0: All year, Democrats and Republicans have been engaged in a redistricting arms race.
1: Now, the Supreme Court has removed any remaining barriers on how state lawmakers carve up congressional seats.
0: So what comes next, especially with campaigns underway?
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0: I'm Scott Detrow.
1: And I'm Sasha Pfeiffer. Ahead, why so many Americans are applying for Canadian citizenship right now.
2: People have a right to be who they are. And if they can't do it in their home country, well, come to Canada. We'll welcome you.
0: Plus, we'll talk to the Irish rap group Kneecap.
3: I don't think a lot of people know that young people in Belfast speak Irish willingly. And I think that's a big part of our music, is this identity that needs to be seen and heard.
1: We'll hear about a milestone in college sports, the first woman to take the mound in a Division I men's baseball game.
0: And we'll get our critics' take on The Devil Wears Prada 2.
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4: Live from NPR News in Washington, I'm Ryland Barton. Louisiana officials suspended congressional races this week after the Supreme Court invalidated the state's congressional map. Aubrey Juhas of member station WWNO reports candidates and voters are now challenging the decision.
5: Multiple lawsuits have been filed in federal and state courts. Plaintiffs argue Louisiana's governor doesn't have the authority to cancel elections and challenge the move on procedural grounds. Absentee ballots have already been distributed and in some cases returned. In a statement, Louisiana's attorney general said the state had to suspend House races after the Supreme Court ruled its current map an unconstitutional gerrymander. And a lower court told the state this week it can't use the map for any election. The governor's executive order asks the legislature to approve a new map quickly so House primaries can be held in time for the November election. Early voting starts Saturday. For NPR News, I'm Aubrey Juhas in New Orleans.
4: China's ambassador to the UN is urging Iran and the U.S. to reopen the Strait of Hormuz. And he says if the waterway is still closed when President Trump visits China later this month, this will be a major theme of the trip, as NPR's Michelle Kellerman reports.
6: As he takes over the rotating presidency of the UN Security Council, China's ambassador Fu Song says the Strait of Hormuz needs to open as quickly as possible.
7: And that actually applies to both sides. Iran needs to lift its restrictions on the Strait of Hormuz, and the U.S. need to lift its naval blockade.
6: The Chinese ambassador denies his country is cooperating with Iran's military and calls U.S. sanctions on Chinese ships and companies, quote, illegitimate. He's urging the U.S. and Iran to keep a ceasefire in place and negotiate in good faith. Michelle Kellerman, NPR News, the State Department.
4: Soaring oil prices have boosted Exxon's profits in the real world, but can mess with how they look on paper, as NPR's Camilla Domonoske reports.
8: Big oil companies buy and sell promises for future oil as well as physical barrels of oil. When prices suddenly spike, Exxon logs losses on paper trades and gets profits on physical sales, but the losses show up before the profits, so they're doing even better than the numbers make it seem. Exxon CEO Darren Woods says he expects oil prices to rise further.
9: I think it's obvious to most that if you look at the unprecedented disruption in the world supply of oil and natural gas, the market hasn't seen the full impact of that yet.
8: High oil prices have pushed up gasoline prices in the U.S., made worse in recent days by a refinery outage in the Midwest. Camila Domonoske, NPR News.
4: The price of gasoline rose another 8% this week. The national average price for a gallon of regular gas is now $4.39. It's NPR News. President Trump says he'll increase the tariffs on cars and trucks from the EU next week to 25%. Trump said online that the EU is not complying with a fully agreed-to trade deal, though he did not specify his objections. The deal with EU Commission President Ursula von der Leyen last summer set a 15% tariff on most goods. The West African country of Mali is still reeling after militants launched attacks and are now blockading roads leading to several cities, including the capital. Authorities in neighboring Burkina Faso say they're working to prevent similar attacks there, as NPR's Jewel Bright reports.
10: At least three of the six major roads leading to Bamako have been closed by militants, according to residents. A total blockade has also been imposed on the nearby town of Ségou, leaving thousands of people stranded on major roads. The blockades are being mounted by the Al-Qaeda-linked Jenim group, which carried out large-scale attacks over the weekend alongside Tuareg separatist rebels. Last year, Jenim militants mounted a field blockade on Bamako, causing severe fuel shortages in the city. On Tuesday, Tuareg rebels called on Russian forces who have been fighting alongside Mali's army to leave the country, but a spokesperson for the Russian government has said Russian forces would remain. Drew Bright, NPR News, Lagos.
4: The Academy of Motion Picture Arts and Sciences has released new rules for the Oscars that emphasize human authorship but do not ban AI. The Academy stresses that humans must be at the center of the creative process. Screenplays must be human-authored to be eligible. The Academy will review AI-related cases individually. This is NPR.
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0: 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I'm Scott Detrow.
1: And I'm Sasha Pfeiffer. It's been a head-spinning week on the topic of redistricting. On Wednesday, the Supreme Court's conservative majority weakened protections against racial discrimination guaranteed by the Voting Rights Act. That same day, Florida Republican lawmakers passed a new gerrymandered congressional map. To tell us what all this means, we have two members of NPR's voting team, correspondents Hanzi Lawang and Ashley Lopez. Hi to both of you.
2: Hey there.
3: Hey, Sasha.
1: Would you first each start us off and tell us your main conclusions from the Supreme Court's ruling this week? And Ashley, why don't you start?
2: Yeah, well, my takeaway is that redistricting in America is pretty much the Wild West now. There are very few rules lawmakers have to consider when they're drawing up new political districts, and the people who will feel these changes most immediately will be voters who are generally at the whims of where politicians place them. I should also note, this isn't the first time this conservative court has effectively removed one of these guardrails. The situation we are in right now with redistricting actually started in 2019 when they said partisan gerrymandering was not the purview of federal courts.
3: Yeah, the Voting Rights Act Section 2, that's the section the Supreme Court weakened this week. That was basically the main big rule left to follow when drawing maps. And with this Supreme Court ruling, Section 2 is now basically very, very hard, if not impossible, to enforce. So it's arguably just words on a page now.
1: And Hanzi, this week's decision from the Supreme Court struck down a Louisiana congressional map. But in recent months, the same court allowed maps in Texas and California to stand. How do we understand that?
3: Let's start with the case about Louisiana's map. The Supreme Court has changed what was its interpretation of the Voting Rights Act for decades, specifically protections against racial discrimination and redistricting. And under the court's new interpretation, the conservative justices ruled that race was improperly used to draw Louisiana's map, making it an illegal racial gerrymander. For the maps in California and Texas, the court ruled those were partisan gerrymanders. And like Ashley said before, the court effectively considers that fair game. But here's where it gets even more complicated. Let's take a closer look at that Texas case. Last year, a lower court found that race likely played an illegal role in Texas's new congressional map because top state lawmakers publicly suggested that they passed it to get rid of districts where Black and Latino voters make up the majority. But this week, the Supreme Court threw out that ruling with little explanation. And that has raised questions about how the court is playing referee in redistricting.
1: Ashley, right as this week's Supreme Court decision came down, Florida was set to vote on a new congressional map. Did the Supreme Court decision affect Florida's plans?
2: I mean, not really, because Florida's Republican governor, Ron DeSantis, had said he'd been factoring in a ruling in Louisiana's case whenever he was asked about the state's redistricting plans. But when it comes to partisan gerrymandering, this is something DeSantis has been a little more circumspect about, and that's because Florida's constitution outright bans redistricting that favors one party over the other. And so when asked about what prompted Florida's redistricting efforts, DeSantis has said it was demographic changes in the state. This is, of course, a hard sell because this effort was launched right after President Trump set off this explicitly partisan nationwide redistricting battle.
1: Let's talk about the implications, the effects of all this redistricting news, both in the short term and in the long term. Hanzi, would you tell us about the short term impact?
3: Well, in Louisiana, Republican officials say because the Supreme Court found their map is unconstitutional, they need a new congressional map in time for this year's midterms. And so are Republicans in other southern states like Alabama and Tennessee. And Louisiana has gone as far as suspending its congressional primary, and that has led to lawsuits.
2: And I mean, this has surely caused a lot of confusion and chaos in Louisiana. For one, absentee voting is underway. One of the lawsuits Hanzi talked about cites that more than 100,000 ballots have been sent out. And early voting starts tomorrow. So all the ballots were already printed and voters are going to see those slate of House races on their ballot. And even if they cast a vote on those races, barring a successful lawsuit, they won't be counted.
1: Ashley, those are the immediate effects. What about long-term effects for redistricting in the future?
2: I mean, for most states, it might just be too late for them to consider redrawing in time for their primary elections this year. But big picture, I mean, there is very little now to stop lawmakers from changing maps every 2 years. Already, House Minority Leader Hakeem Jeffries said Democrats are eyeing big redraws in some blue states for 2028. So it is very unlikely that there will be anything to stop another drag-out fight for at least the next few cycles, which means voters might have like these ever-changing congressional districts from here on out.
3: You know, we've been talking about redistricting for Congress, but the way the Supreme Court undermined the Voting Rights Act this week, that is sending shockwaves through redistricting for all levels of government. I'm talking about state legislatures, city councils, school boards, and other local government, and that is all worth watching, too.
1: Thanks to both of you for covering this. That's NPR's Hansi Lo Wang and Ashley Lopez.
2: Thank you.
3: You're welcome.
0: If you have a Canadian ancestor, even several generations back, you might now technically be a Canadian citizen if you can prove it. A new Canadian law has removed the one-generation limit on citizenship based on descent. In Maine, where many families have roots north of the border, that has set off a scramble among those seeking a potential exit strategy from the U.S. Maine Public's Ari Snyder reports.
4: At the public library in the small town of Washington, northeast of Portland, Sam sifts through reams of documents tracing his lineage.
5: This is my great-grandfather's death certificate here. He died in Springfield, Massachusetts in the 1960s. So that's my actual Canadian ancestor right there.
4: Sam is a mariner and a farmer. He's also trans and asked that we use only his first name because he fears for his safety. He and his husband began having conversations a few years ago about possibly needing to leave the country after a spike in anti-LGBTQ rhetoric and policy.
5: But in the last probably 6 months to a year particularly, the conversations have been feeling a bit less abstract.
4: Sam knew his family had immigrated to the U.S. from Newfoundland around 1890, but he says the process of seeking Canadian citizenship seemed daunting until the new eligibility rules.
5: It just felt like a golden ticket.
4: The change was sparked by a 2023 court ruling that Canada's one-generation limit on citizenship by descent was unconstitutional. A new law went into effect last December, extending citizenship to those born abroad who can show they are a direct descendant of a Canadian citizen. Amandeep Hyer, an immigration lawyer in Vancouver, says millions of U.S. residents could now be eligible, with a particularly high concentration in New England.
6: There was a study done that 20 to 30% of New Englanders are descendants of French Canadians.
4: At the same time, Hyer says Canada has been restricting other pathways to citizenship, leading some immigrants and international students to question the fairness of who gets permanent status and who doesn't.
6: There are people here who have paid taxes in Canada, who lived in Canada. Why are they being excluded from any pathway to permanent residence?
4: Canadian immigration authorities say in the six-week period after the law took effect, they received more than 12,000 proof of citizenship applications. It's not clear how many newly minted Canadians will actually make the move north. But one consequence of the new law is a genealogical gold rush for records proving Canadian ancestry. Doug Cochran, a genealogist in Cape Breton, Nova Scotia, says he used to get about 10 research requests a month. Now,
7: I'm getting at least 5 to 6 per day.
4: Cochran says the most urgent calls come from LGBTQ Americans. He puts those requests at the top of the list.
7: Because people have a right to be who they are. And if they can't do it in their home country, well, come to Canada. We'll welcome you.
4: Sam, the Maine resident who's grappling with the question of his own long-term safety and belonging in the U.S. as a trans person, says the prospect of uprooting his life has surfaced a range of emotions.
5: It's great if you want to leave home to seek opportunity elsewhere. I mean, that's how a lot of us got here in the first place, or at least our ancestors did. But it's another thing to leave because it's no longer the home that you thought you had.
4: For now, he's focused on the task at hand, collecting the final documents he needs to complete his application. For NPR News, I'm Ari Snyder in Portland, Maine.

0: Olivia Pichardo made history last week when she took the mound for the Bears in Brown University's men's baseball game against Cornell.
1: First pitch from Pichardo fouled off by Beaulieu for strike one.
0: The fourth-year student became the first woman to play NCAA Division I baseball. She faced just one batter.
2: Here's ESPN with the historic call at the top of the ninth inning.
1: Pichardo comes to the set. The 0-1 pitch is swung on and grounded to short. Picked up by Lewigs. He fires to first for the final out of the game. Pichardo registers the final out on the mound for the Bears.
2: The two New England universities have faced each other almost 150 times over the past 100 years, and this was the first win with a woman on the mound.
0: Pichardo's fastball tops 80 miles an hour. It earned her spots on three U.S. women's national baseball teams, in addition to her spot on the men's team at Brown. She made her collegiate baseball game debut in 2023, swinging against a fellow Rhode Island school.
3: And now batting for Brown, number 19, Olivia Pichardo.
2: Pichardo is 5'7" tall, and when she's on the 10-inch pitcher's mound, she stands eye-to-eye with men, including some of the best players in the Ivy League.
0: Now, women have played on men's collegiate baseball teams in the past, though with smaller schools in lower divisions. That paved the way for Pichardo.
2: When she spoke with NPR in 2022, she said she wanted to pay that forward.
4: My reason for playing baseball isn't to be a pioneer, but it feels very good to know that I'm now opening up this door for them.
0: A home run.

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1: From NPR News, this is All Things Considered. I'm Scott Detrow.
2: And I'm Juana Summers. On the new album, Fenian, Irish hip-hop trio Kneecap is reclaiming a word from their native language. Fenian originally meant ancient Irish warrior. Then it was embraced by Irish rebels fighting for freedom from the British. But more recently,
3: in modern times, it was used as a derogatory slur against Irish people in the north. If you're Irish, you're called a Fenian. It's kind of like that you were backwards or uncivilized.
2: That's Kneecap's Mowgli Bop.
3: I think this comes back to the power of language and the politics of language, of how certain terminology is used, especially in the colonial context, to demean the subjects, to justify oppression.
2: The group is based in Belfast, the capital of Northern Ireland, which is part of the UK. They rap primarily in Irish, with English woven throughout.
3: I don't think a lot of people know that young people in Belfast speak Irish willingly. And I think that's a big part of our music, is this identity that needs to be seen and heard.
2: Kneecap's political messages extend beyond Ireland. The trio is probably best known for their pro-Palestinian activism and for being outspoken critics of Israel.
4: The Palestinian cause is very close to the Irish people's hearts.
2: Mokara is another member of Kneecap.
4: After 800 years of colonialism, we watch what's happening in the Middle East and we relate to it.
2: There's been a backlash against the group for their viewpoints. Several countries have banned them from entering or performing there. Also, there has been legal trouble. While recording Fenian, Mokara spent time in court over a terrorism charge for allegedly displaying a Hezbollah flag during a show. He denies the charge, and the case was ultimately dismissed. Mokara says his legal problems disrupted the making of the album, but also shaped it.
5: In hindsight, they weren't hindrances at all. They were actually massive inspirations and influences for the album.
2: I sat down with Mowgli Bop and Mokara, two-thirds of the group, to learn more about what drives Kneecap to make music, beginning with their earliest influences.
3: Ireland is such a small country, like we're kind of influenced by so many different genres. One of the genres would be like rebel music, which is a type of folk music that's geared towards rebellion. Of course, there's a band called the Rubber Bandits, which were a hip-hop duo from Limerick. Who were like one of the first hip-hop groups to use like Irish accents and Irish colloquial terms in their hip-hop. So that was definitely a big influence when I was growing up in my teens. Like, how can we depend on our own culture and our own crack to create music?
4: Understandably, everybody who was rapping in Ireland at the time were using American accents or emulating American culture. They were the first to do it. That wasn't all braggadocious, because I don't know how much you know, but Irish people were very, very self-deprecating. We're the opposite of braggadocious. So, like, as much as we love hip-hop and storytelling, being braggadocious is not something that comes naturally to us.
6: I wonder, what do you say to the critics out there who suggest that your music amplifies political violence? What do you say to people who hold that view?
3: I think they're very fast to criticize us, and not so fast to criticize all these factories that create weaponry that is used in Israel. And I think that is they are the biggest people who need to be criticized, and not bands. But I think they want to look at bands instead of looking at the actual people who benefit from this. There's a big profit being made in this war.
6: Your band has become well-known among fans as well as critics for your outspoken comments about Israel's war in Gaza, the plight of the Palestinian people. Can you talk about that? Do you have any regrets about being so vocal?
4: What would I regret?
6: I mean, you guys have seen consequences. For example, losing your North American visa sponsor. There's been media scrutiny.
4: That never happened. We didn't lose our North American visas. There's massive like miscommunication and misinformation about that. What happens is like we did have like our promoters at the time, mm-hmm. and we kind of decided, you know, mutually to move along to another promoter, and then this kind of kicked off that we decided, okay, let's not apply for visas right now. We were never denied visas, okay. or had our visas stripped. Like, I mean, you have to understand, and I think what I'm about to say, it may be very hard for Americans to understand this, but we're Irish, like, and we grew up here as Britain's first colony. At the end of the day, we understand colonialism. We have been subject to forced starvation, which was called a famine, the same thing that we witnessed a few years ago in Gaza and still witness. That is something that, as an Irish person, it sparks something in your DNA. It's not in your nature, and you're not willing to stay silent and watch this happen to other people. We watch what's happening in the Middle East, and we relate to it. Maybe it's not on the exact same level because of how technology has advanced now. We were never born from the skies. But I just would push Americans to kind of at least strive to understand where we're coming from there.
6: I mean, politics are so present throughout this album. I want to ask you on this topic specifically about the song Palestine. It features a Palestinian rapper and lyrics that say in part, "We won't stop until everyone is free." Tell us about that song.
3: Yeah, I mean, Palestine has been something that we've been involved with, like, before NACAP. Growing up as a teenager, we used to go to protests and stuff. And in 2018, we helped my brother, who started a gym at the Ada refugee camp in Palestine, West Bank. So then he met his fiancée there, she's from Ramallah, and she was friends with Fauzi. It was always a part of our aim for us to have a Palestinian on the album, mm-hmm. and to give them an opportunity to use our platform.

0: So it was very important for us to make that connection, and thankfully we haven't met Fousey yet, but online on the internet we had conversations with him. Again, it's to show that the parallels between Irish history and Palestinian history, to hear them both side by side, I think is a very powerful thing.
1: I wonder, do either of you have a favourite song on this album?
0: Oh, that's a tough one. I have a few.
2: Irish Goodbye is the best, but I can't give you the description why.
0: Yeah. It's because I'm on.
1: Tell us about Irish Goodbye.
0: We were in the studio with Dan. Somebody sent me a documentary which featured us as children with my parents. And it's the first time I've seen my ma and like a video with us as children. So that's kind of inspired the idea of Irish Goodbye. She's been dead a few years now, but I think it's only after a few years that you get to process like death and look back at kind of fun times or just normal times. And the song is kind of a reflection on like, it's not all the like crazy moments you miss in life with people. It's kind of the mundane, boring stuff you miss, like sitting in after dinner, talking after dinner, or walking to the shop, or walking around the park. So it's kind of reflecting that there is how much you miss the mundane stuff in life when you share it with somebody that you love.
1: Yeah, it's a really beautiful song.
0: Thank you.
1: We've been speaking with Mokara and Mowgli Bob from the Irish hip hop trio Kneecap. Thank you so much.
0: Thank you very much. Appreciate it.
2: Okay, all right. Good morning.
0: Slán. Thank you.
2: Slán.
1: Israel has denied accusations that its policies have led to starvation in Gaza and says restrictions on food aid were designed to prevent it from falling into the hands of Hamas militants.
3: This is NPR News.
4: Cuban brass legend Arturo Sandoval's new album is called Sangu. What's it mean?
5: It's a very funny story because my English is very funny. And when we play back the first track, I said, Sangu.
4: And it does sound good. Arturo Sandoval with his son, Turi. Saturday on Weekend Edition from NPR News.

0: 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I'm Scott Detrow.
1: And I'm Sasha Pfeiffer. Many parents want less screen time for their kids, and a growing number of states and school districts are restricting screens in classrooms.
2: All of his classmates were scrolling YouTube shorts, playing Fortnite battles during class. He just absolutely couldn't concentrate.
0: First News.
3: Live from NPR News in Washington, I'm Janine Hurst. Today marks 60 days since the Trump administration formally notified Congress of the war with Iran. That's the legal deadline to gain approval from lawmakers to continue the conflict. But as NPR's Franco Ordonez reports, top officials argue hostilities with Iran have ended, despite the continued presence of U.S. forces in the region.
4: Under the War Powers Act, President Trump is supposed to get congressional approval of a conflict once the 60-day deadline is reached, or is required to withdraw U.S. forces. Trump announced major combat operations against Iran in late February, but the White House and Defense Secretary Pete Hegseth said that hostilities stopped with the implementation of the ceasefire, and that there has been no exchange of fire between the U.S. and Iran since April 7th. After 2 months of fighting, the two sides remain in a high-stakes standoff that is having major impacts on the global economy. Neither the U.S. nor Iran wants the bombing to resume, but both continue to make demands that the other side will not accept. Franco Ordonez, NPR News, The White House.
3: A federal appeals court has temporarily suspended telemedicine access to the abortion pill mifepristone. The Fifth Circuit Court of Appeals granted a stay in a suit brought by Louisiana against the Food and Drug Administration. The state is seeking to roll back rules allowing the drug to be prescribed by phone or online and then sent through the mail. Doctors say prescribing it in person is unnecessary, and requiring that makes it harder to access the procedure. Drug makers are expected to appeal this decision to the Supreme Court, which threw out the last mifepristone case without changing access. You're listening to NPR News from Washington. The Pentagon says the U.S. is pulling 5,000 troops from Germany and will send them to the U.S. and also other posts overseas. The military says it will take 6 to 12 months to complete the withdrawal. President Trump called for the drawdown after his German counterpart said Iran humiliated the U.S., though the Defense Department has considered reducing the military presence in Germany for years. An Israeli man who was detained in Israel for wearing a skull cap or kippah with an Israeli and Palestinian flag on it has been getting a lot of attention, and NPR's Eleanor Beardsley explains.
5: Academic and religious Jew Alex Sinclair says he began wearing a kippah with both flags stitched into it many years ago because he didn't want to be put in a certain box.
6: People see you wearing a kippah, they think that you're pro-settler, anti-Palestinian, right-wing, orthodox, fundamentalist, and that's a box that's very far from who I am and from my values and from my Judaism and from my Zionism.
5: Sinclair believes in coexistence and supports the creation of a Palestinian state. He was briefly detained for incitement. The police cut the Palestinian flag out of his kippah. Sinclair feels Israeli society has become more fearful and less tolerant since the 2023 Hamas attack. Eleanor Beardsley, NPR News, Tel Aviv.
3: Wall Street ended the day in mixed territory. The Dow was down 152, NASDAQ up 222. 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
1: It's All Things Considered from NPR News. I'm Sasha Fiver.
2: And I'm Scott Detrow. The Trump administration has released a lengthy report on what it calls anti-Christian bias in the federal government. It details numerous instances that it says are examples of the Biden administration persecuting Christians for their beliefs. With me now to talk about the report is NPR religion correspondent Jason DeRose. Hey, Jason.
3: Hello.
2: Let's dig into what the report found. What are some of the examples of bias it cited?
3: Well, first, Scott, some context. President Trump called for this report in an executive order just weeks after he returned to office, and a Department of Justice task force looked at 17 federal departments and agencies and has now put out this 200-plus page report. Among other things, it says Biden's Justice Department pursued, quote, aggressive prosecutions against Christian demonstrators at clinics where abortions are performed, but responded, quote, less aggressively to attacks on Christian pregnancy resource centers. Those are places that dissuade women from having abortions. Here's another example. The report says the previous administration imposed disproportionately heavy fines on a Christian university, which the Department of Education under Biden accused of functioning as something of a diploma mill. And it compares that with lower fines against Penn State and Michigan State for abuse, sex abuse scandals at those schools.
2: So those are some specific cases. What does the report say about broader policies, things that, you know, people might call culture war issues?
3: Well, that's a sizable part of what this report focused on. One example is that the Biden administration tried to, quote, mandate an adoption of a view on sexual orientation and gender ideology with limited religious exceptions. Now, what that means is the report says anti-discrimination laws should have greater exemptions for religious beliefs. So if, say, a county clerk were opposed to same-sex marriage for religious reasons, she'd not have to, say, sign her name to a marriage license for a gay or lesbian couple.
2: You mentioned that this is something that President Trump signaled very early on. A lot of conservative Christian groups have been waiting for this report. How are they reacting to it?
3: Well, they're pleased for the most part. Jeremy Dice is senior counsel with the conservative Christian legal group First Liberty Institute. He says many of these recommendations in the report have already been implemented, such as how the Trump administration allows for broad accommodation for people declining COVID vaccines for religious reasons.
4: We know that it has restored religious liberty to the workplace, and we want to carefully recognize the rights of conscience of our employees. And so we're going to take a careful look at how we accommodate people of faith within our workforce.
3: Dice says he hopes greater religious accommodation will also now be picked up at the state level.
2: What about people who worked in the Biden administration? What are they saying?
3: Well, Melissa Rogers served as the head of the White House Office on Faith-Based Initiatives under Biden. She calls this report from the Trump Justice Department absurd.
5: What the DOJ document is largely doing is not even trying to present even an arguable allegation of targeting and discrimination, but rather pointing to certain differences over law and policy between an administration and certain religious communities.
3: She says describing disagreements over law and policy as being anti-Christian is deeply troubling because it actually privileges one way of being Christian, a conservative one.
2: Any sense what the administration will do with this report next?
3: Well, no real call for additional actions because, as Dice says, the Trump administration has already essentially reversed what it says the Biden administration was doing to persecute Christians.
2: Let's just zoom out and put this report in a broader perspective of how the administration has been talking about religion.
3: Well, this report, Scott, uses the term traditional Christian over and over again throughout how it discusses defending Christian beliefs. Now, many of the concerns in this report, abortion, vaccines, LGBTQ rights, are the concerns of conservative white evangelicals who are an important base for Donald Trump, a base of support for him. The report also describes Christians as something of a persecuted minority. But, you know, Scott, in reality, two-thirds of Americans identify as Christian, and that's definitely not a minority.
2: That is NPR religion correspondent Jason DeRose. Thank you so much.
3: You're welcome.
1: Los Angeles has joined a growing number of states and school districts reevaluating how much time kids spend in front of screens. Last week, the LA School Board approved a measure that will limit technology in classrooms by this fall. And parents across the country who want less screen time for their children are pushing legislators to keep up. NPR's Sequoia Carrillo has the story.
6: Lila Bayok is raising two boys in the second largest school district in the country. Last year, when her oldest was 11, she started to worry about how much time he was spending on his school-issued iPads.
1: And school districts reevaluating how much time

0: wear without it.
1: He was one day penalized for not having his iPad with him during PE class.
0: She went to a school in central LA to ask why it seemed like class and homework time was all spent staring at a screen.
1: He was in an environment where all of his classmates were scrolling YouTube shorts, playing Fortnite battles during class. He just absolutely couldn't concentrate.
0: Vioxx started talking to fellow parents and quickly formed Schools Beyond Screens, an advocacy group with thousands of parents, at first in LA and now expanding around the country. She says every time she talks to a new parent, they all ask the same question.
1: This is an emergency. What can we do about it?
0: The school board's decision in the Los Angeles Unified School District will restrict screen time for all grade levels, with a particular focus on eliminating it for elementary age students. The move is an about-face for a district that, since the pandemic, has focused on bringing technology into its schools. The shift aligns with a flurry of recent state movement. Since January, Alabama, Tennessee, Utah, and Virginia have passed some form of legislation intended to limit screens in the classroom, with more than 10 other states considering similar measures.
2: I feel like LA is really like the pendulum swing of like, yeah, this is like in the works now.
0: That's T. Philip Nichols, an associate professor at Baylor University, who studies technology's role in public education. He says all the recent activity is a shocking but welcome surprise. He worries about the proliferation of laptops, tablets, and interactive whiteboards in schools.
2: These aren't just neutral tools. They shape the ways that we think, they shape the ways that we communicate.
3: I think is sort of a false equivalency there.
0: That's Tracy Weeks, Senior Director of Education Policy and Strategy at the education technology company Instructure. She says rushing to broadly ban screen time in schools is rash.
3: It's sort of throwing the baby out with the bathwater.
0: She argues that doom scrolling or passively watching videos are different from the interactive activities that many teachers use to keep kids engaged with their digital tools. Kathy Steinhoff is a Democratic state representative in Missouri, where the House recently passed a Republican-led bill on limiting tech in learning. As a former teacher, Steinhoff says she was dubious at first.
4: When I saw that bill and I was like, oh, there's no way that I could get behind this.
0: She was unhappy placing more of a burden on teachers.
4: Teaching is a bit of an art, and when you try to make it more of a checklist, it loses its flair. It loses its ability to really, I think, have a meaningful education for our kids.
0: But the version that passed was much more loose, allowing districts to create their own policies. Missouri's bill still has to make it through the state Senate, and if it does, it wouldn't go into effect until 2027. LA, on the other hand, is hoping to have a new policy in place by the fall. Sequoia Carrillo, NPR News.

0: You're listening to All Things Considered from NPR News. Scientists say regions recovering from wildfires, drought, and floods need more native seed plants, but there is a national shortage of seeds, so scientists are collecting and sharing them. Juan Pablo Ramirez-Franco with the climate news site Grist and member station WBEZ has this report.
1: The Chicago Botanic Garden is a 385-acre complex with prairies and interconnected greenhouses where more than 100,000 plants sprout each year. It's also home to at least 46 million seeds stored in the Garden's Conservation Science Center. On this day, that's where volunteer Marty Landorf sits hunched over a lab table.
2: What are you looking at here?
3: These are Rudbeckia, black-eyed Susan.
1: Landorf crumbles dried plants between her hands, trying to break through the chaff to free up some seeds to store inside the seed bank.
2: Can you pull one of them out?
3: Yeah, there are these little black things.
2: The really puny ones, huh?
3: Oh, they're not as small as some of the ones we've seen. Oh, we had some giant ones that we were looking at a little bit earlier. But
1: these black-eyed Susan seeds are native to the Midwest. Like other notable Midwestern flowers, like the coneflower or the milkweed, these plant species evolved over thousands of years to thrive and sustain the region's ecosystems. That makes them indispensable for restoration efforts of the region's remaining prairies, wetlands, and woodlands that have been stressed by extreme weather induced by climate change. Andrea Kramer, the Chicago Botanic Gardens director,

0: of Conservation says there is a vast shortage of native seed in the Midwest. The Midwest Native Seed Network, a coalition of restoration ecologists, land managers, and seed growers, conducted a survey last year.
1: They identified 501 species that they can't get access either to the species at all, or it's too expensive, or they can't get access to seed that is from within their even general region.
0: The Botanic Garden helped launch the Seed Network 2 years ago to try to fix the problem as a first step in shoring up the region's fragile seed supply.
1: But it's all just not as connected as it could be and as it needs to be in order to really address these really big gaps in native seed capacity that are limiting our ability to do this work.
0: The network is trying to figure out which plant species are most in demand, where they can thrive, and what it'll take to get them in the ground. The Botanic Garden's chief scientist, Kay Havens, says that's a struggle across the country.
2: It doesn't matter, you know, if you're here in the Chicago region and you're trying to restore our forest preserves, or if you're in the Intermountain West and trying to restore large landscapes after fire. Appropriate native seed just isn't available in the quantities needed.
0: Havens contributed to a national assessment in 2023 about the need for native seeds that found that it would take a huge coordinated effort to address demand. During the Biden administration, millions of dollars were dedicated to build a first-of-its-kind national bank for native seeds. But after President Trump's re-election, the project was put on the back burner. Conservation Director Kramer says that regional efforts to save seeds are more important than ever.
1: In 10 years, if we do the same survey, I want them to say we have access to all the seed we need.
0: Then, she says, they can worry about the next challenge climate change has in store. For NPR News, I'm Juan Pablo Ramirez Franco.

0: From NPR News, this is All Things Considered. I'm Sasha Pfeiffer.
1: And I'm Scott Detrow. A panel of judges in Louisiana has just ended telemedicine access to the abortion pill nationally, for now at least. NPR's Selena Simmons-Duffin is here to explain what this ruling means. Hi, Selena.
2: Hi, Scott.
1: Let's start here. What is this case about?
2: The case was brought by the state of Louisiana against the Food and Drug Administration, and their argument centered around the FDA's decision to remove an in-person requirement for patients to receive mifepristone, which is one of the medications used for abortion and the management of miscarriages. A district court judge put the case on hold in April. Louisiana appealed that decision to the Fifth Circuit Court of Appeals, and a panel of judges on that court agreed with the state, which means that telemedicine access to mifepristone has just ended for the whole country, effective immediately.
1: And we are going to get to that real-world impact because it is big. But first, let's talk a little bit more about the opinion itself. What was the reasoning here?
2: Yeah, the opinion was written by Judge Stuart Kyle Duncan. He is a Trump appointee. He wrote that telemedicine access to mifepristone, quote, injures Louisiana by undermining its laws protecting unborn human life and also by causing it to spend Medicaid funds on emergency care for women harmed by mifepristone. Both injuries are irreparable, unquote. I should say that this is not the end of the case. Drug makers are expected to appeal to the Supreme Court. It's unclear whether the FDA will also ask the Supreme Court to review this decision.
1: In the meantime, what does this decision mean in the real world? I mean, this seems like it'd have a really big impact.
2: Absolutely. This is a big deal. Just first of all, to explain, in a telemedicine abortion, a patient connects with a healthcare provider online or over the phone, and then if they're eligible, that provider will mail them mifepristone and another medication called misoprostol. In the almost 4 years since the Supreme Court overturned Roe v. Wade, telemedicine abortion has grown and grown. And in fact, it's a big part of the reason why the overall number of abortions hasn't gone down at all nationally, despite the state bans. Now, mifepristone has been found to be safe by FDA. It's been used by something like 7 million patients since it was approved in 2000. And doctors say the in-person requirement is not medically necessary. But now that requirement is back. And I should say there is a medication abortion protocol that uses only misoprostol. So doctors could pivot to providing that through telemedicine instead. It's just hard to know how this is all going to go since the ruling just came out.
1: And let's talk about the political implications here. Abortion in the past has been a really big political issue, and the midterms are coming up.
2: Yeah, that's right. The Trump administration has been pretty understated on abortion this term. Anti-abortion advocates have noticed and have been asking President Trump to be more forceful. He didn't even mention abortion during his State of the Union address this year. Here's Mary Ziegler. She's an expert in the legal history of abortion at UC Davis.
3: This is the most consequential, potentially in some ways, ruling we've had since Dobbs from a lower court. And that's going to require every politician to weigh in. And it doesn't really leave the Trump administration the option of doing nothing anymore.
2: She said this decision is going to send shockwaves through medicine, through politics, and we're just at the beginning of seeing how this will play out.
1: That is NPR's Selena Simmons-Duffin, who will be continuing to cover the story. Selena, thank you so much.
2: You're welcome.
1: Hollywood's favorite fashionistas are back. Meryl Streep, Anne Hathaway, Emily Blunt, and the Tooch, Stanley Tucci, return to Runway Magazine in The Devil Wears Prada 2. Critic Bob Mondello says that after 20 years, the fashion industry is still going strong, but journalism is struggling.
4: It never fails. In fashion, one minute you're in the pink, the next you're singing the Ceruleans. We return to Runway as a story prompts a scandal. The magazine needs to do damage control. So the owner hires editor Miranda Priestley's one-time assistant, Andy, to be her new features editor. But he doesn't tell Miranda, so when Andy arrives...
5: Look what TJ Maxx dragged in.
6: Sorry, who is this? Do you know her? Do I know her?
7: I'm Andy Sachs. Andrea?
5: She was one of the Emilys.
6: One of the what?
4: Meryl Streep's imperious Miranda was just as dismissive back in the day, so Andy, played by Anne Hathaway, just hopes for the best as...
6: Get Ashley on the phone, please.
4: Miranda adjusts to her arrival.
7: Hi, good morning, Miranda.
6: Yes, Ashley, flag on the play. We don't need you this morning, or ever. So pack up your things, and HR will be in to see you shortly. Happy? You just cost Cornell summa cum laude her job.
4: One last knife twist.
6: First in her family to go to college, I believe.
4: Stanley Tucci's Nigel smiles sympathetically, then hustles them off to Runway's biggest advertiser, Christian Dior, to mend fences with another of the Emilys, the Emily, actually, played by Emily Blunt.
8: Am I having a hallucination?
9: Hi, Emily.
6: You also know her?
8: We were at Runway at the same time, Miranda.
6: Really? Where was I?
4: Emily now controls Dior's ad budget, so Andy needs to impress.
7: I am the new features editor at Runway.
3: No, you're not.
7: I'm actually a journalist now. I've been published in a... doesn't matter. Anyway, we are all well aware that running that story was a mistake and are taking immediate steps.
3: I cannot actually get over this. A senior editor at Runway. You.
7: Yep.
6: We're all so thrilled.
7: Mm-hmm.
3: You know what's funny is you've changed. You have. You're much more confident.
7: Oh.
3: Kept those eyebrows, though, didn't you?
4: Devil Wears Dior, anyone? Things spiral as the filmmakers put Lauren Weisberger's characters back in the mindsets we remember. Andy needing to prove herself, Emily taking pot shots, Miranda reigning as Queen Bee. There are lots of callbacks to the first film, a street vendor holding up two near-identical blue belts will have fans grinning, as will Miranda's new second assistant.
10: A million girls would kill for this job.
2: Heard that.
4: And a new Emily, who's plaguing Andy.
7: I am on time.
8: So, you're the kind of person who thinks on time is on time.
7: Okay, got it. All right, come on, I'll show you to your office.
4: Director David Frankel swoops everyone off mid-movie for Fashion Week in Milan, filmed during Fashion Week in Milan, and he makes it everything Paris was last time, Streep striding alone through a magnificently empty galleria at night, celebrities in couture for days, and sophisticated snark.
6: Oh, that's not what you're wearing to the dinner. That's all.
4: The first film cost $35 million. This one cost much more, and you can see it.
11: This is quiet luxury. Luxury that is so quiet you need an ear trumpet.
4: Which is not to suggest The Devil Wears Prada 2 is an advance in terms of story. Frankly, it's a little slack. Still, give the filmmakers credit. Men here are sidekicks. Fashion isn't only for the thin. Journalism is as imperiled as in real life. And Streep's Miranda is delicious, giving not quite HR-approved feedback on a photo shoot.
6: The models were encouraged to mill around like starving goats in the parking lot of a methadone clinic in New Jersey. What?
7: Can't say.
6: What am I not allowed to say? Methadone? Mm. New Jersey.
4: What can I say? That's all. I'm Bob Mandela.

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5: WVPE forecast, there's a freeze warning in effect overnight until 9 a.m. tomorrow morning. Otherwise, mostly clear, low 31. For tomorrow, mostly sunny and a high near 52. Tomorrow night, we have areas of frost again, mostly clear and a low of 35. Sunday, partly sunny and a high near 60.
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7: For years, his name dominated the news agenda. Osama bin Laden, captured and killed by U.S. forces 15 years ago.
8: He was able to hold the global jihadist movement together in a way that was unprecedented. After his death, we saw cracks.
7: I'm Marco Werman. Today on the show, the state of Al-Qaeda without bin Laden. Also, U.S.-Mexico relations were already strained. It got worse this week when the U.S. charged a sitting Mexican governor of conspiring with cartels.
9: Now that the United States has decided to shift their focus to Mexican politicians, that certainly makes things much more complicated.
7: And in Colombia, free-roaming hippos face an uncertain future.
10: The hippos are highly territorial.
7: Plus, May Day across the globe and the latest from musician Jorge Drexler, all ahead today on The World.
11: BBC News with Sue Montgomery. The US Defense Secretary Pete Hegseth has ordered the withdrawal of 5,000 of its troops from Germany. President Trump indicated this week that his administration was considering the move. Peter Bowes reports.
12: President Trump threatened to reduce the number of U.S. troops stationed in Germany after the German Chancellor Friedrich Merz criticized Washington's lack of strategy in the war with Iran and said the U.S. was being humiliated by Tehran's leadership. Now, in this apparent rebuke to a close NATO ally, the Pentagon has confirmed that a reduction in forces will take place, with 5,000 of the roughly 36,000 U.S. troops in Germany set to leave over the next 6 to 12 months. A spokesperson said the decision followed a thorough review of the department's military posture in Europe and was in recognition of the theatre requirements and conditions on the ground.
11: President Trump has said he's not happy with the latest peace proposals Iran has reportedly submitted to mediators in Pakistan. He's accused Tehran of asking for things he couldn't agree to without elaborating. Daniel Bush is in Washington.
13: We know that Iran has come forward with another proposal. We don't know the specifics of it yet. The president has already said he's not satisfied with it. And we know that he also rejected the last proposal from Iran because it sought to suspend negotiations over the nuclear program. That is something that is key for President Trump in this war. He needs to walk away with a victory. He has said that blocking Iran from having a nuclear weapon is his core mission. It'll be very hard for him to agree to a deal that doesn't include that. That's why it seems like this latest proposal, again, from Tehran would do that. He has already said no.
11: Cuba's foreign minister has called the latest round of U.S. sanctions on the island illegal and abusive. Bruno Rodriguez said President Trump's additional measures constitute collective punishment of the Cuban people. Mr. Trump said he would impose new sanctions against those operating in the energy, defense, financial or security sectors of Cuba's economy. Washington continues to increase pressure in Cuba, which is in the throes of a major economic and fuel crisis. President Trump says he'll increase tariffs in cars and trucks being imported from the European Union to 25%. The tax is currently 15%. He said the EU wasn't complying with the trade deal it had agreed. Olaf Gill is the spokesman for the European Commissioner for Trade.
14: From the EU side, we are implementing our joint statement commitments in line with standard EU legislative practice. And I would add that we have been keeping the US administration fully informed throughout, and we will continue to maintain close contact with them. This includes seeking clarity from them on how they intend to honour their commitments under the same EU-US joint statement.
11: World news from the BBC. A US appeals court has temporarily blocked postal delivery of the medication used in the majority of abortions in the US, mifepristone. A panel of the conservative-dominated Fifth Circuit Court of Appeals delivered the ruling in a lawsuit brought by the state of Louisiana, which has some of the strictest anti-abortion laws in the US. It means the pill will only be distributed in person at clinics. The Office of Mexico's Attorney General says it will not seek to arrest the governor of the state of Sinaloa, Ruben Rocha, who the United States has accused of drug and weapons trafficking. The U.S. is seeking his extradition along with that of nine other Mexican nationals. But a representative of the Attorney General's office told reporters Washington had not provided adequate proof. All 10 men deny the accusations. At least 11 people have been killed and more than 30 injured in Mexico after a tourist bus careered off a highway and overturned. It happened in the western state of Nayarit. Deadly crashes are a frequent occurrence on Mexico's highways. Scientists in Britain believe they've identified a previously unknown sketch of the second wife of Henry VIII, Anne Boleyn, using facial recognition technology. They believe they've discovered the Tudor Queen's image within drawings by the artist Hans Holbein the Younger. Facial recognition software was used to compare the faces in all the drawings with images of the Queen's cousins and daughter. Professor Hassan Yugel is from the University of Bradford.
15: I think it's very exciting. We are opening new doors. So this is just another tool, I think, that will help the people who are working in this field, especially art historians.
11: But the scientists' methodology is also contested, with one art historian arguing you can't treat paintings as if they're photographs. BBC News.
7: This is The World. I'm Marco Werman. Thanks for making it here. Today is May Day, which means people worldwide are demonstrating for workers' rights. In Havana, Cuba, a march began at sunrise, a demonstration by and for workers, yes, but also against the U.S. oil blockade. Cuba's president Miguel Díaz-Canel was there, so was the former leader, 94-year-old Raúl Castro. Demonstrators chanted, "Cuba sí, Yankee no." In Manila, the capital of the Philippines, workers took to the streets to call for higher wages and lower taxes, while also denouncing the U.S. and its war in Iran. Filipino police clashed with protesters as they made their way to the U.S. embassy. There were also demonstrations in Jakarta, in Paris, Sydney, and Seoul. In many parts of the world, May Day is an official holiday, but not in the U.S., which is ironic because the history of May Day began here with an uprising in Chicago in 1886 known as the Haymarket Affair. So explains Paul Ortiz, professor of labor history at Cornell University.
16: Chicago has always been a city of immigrants. And in 1886, the main organizers of the great 8-hour marches and demands for better wages and working conditions Many of them were first-generation immigrants, Jewish folks, German folks, Mexicans, Puerto Ricans. Today, the labor movement in the United States is experiencing an upsurge. Unfortunately, the state of labor law in the U.S. is very regressive vis-a-vis other nations such as South Africa, certainly much of Europe. So it's much more difficult to join a labor union here, although there have been upsurges, and especially among immigrant workers, African-Americans, Latinos, Asian-Americans, and especially youth as well.
7: Let's talk about the significance of this day in other countries. In Europe and Vietnam, for example, it is a holiday, yes, as in people don't go to work, which is not the case here. How has the labor movement thrived outside the U.S.?
16: International Workers' Day, based on commemorating and honoring the sacrifices of workers at the Haymarket in Chicago in 1886, I mean, it starts in France. I mean, the following year in France, there are national commemorations of what happened in 1886. And in fact, there's also a massacre of workers in France on May Day, actually in the first effort to commemorate May Day in France. And this kind of creates a real impetus among working class people in countries like France, in Germany, and other countries in Europe to assure that they continue to honor International Workers' Day. Now, what you'll see today, what we're seeing, and I've heard from people from three different countries so far, Mexico, Vietnam, and South Africa, each of those countries has a distinct history. All three of them have decided to make May Day a national holiday. And so, for example, in Mexico, a very large delegation of labor unions, you know, from airline pilots to teachers to construction workers, they're in the presidential palace today in Mexico City. They're meeting with the president of Mexico. They're demanding the ramping up and the strengthening of labor law in Mexico. That is, in the U.S., the federal government is working to weaken, to dilute labor law, whereas in Mexico, the workers are demanding that the country strengthen its labor laws. In South Africa, the celebrations today very much tie the labor movement to issues of inflation, issues of labor unions feeling not respected, you know, issues of the struggles of immigrant workers. And so May Day, International Workers' Day, is used as kind of a platform to remind people in the nation of the centrality of working class people.
7: Let's review a couple of issues. I mean, according to UNICEF, despite some progress, child labor still affects nearly 138 million children worldwide. There are laws in places, but enforcement is a problem. What countries around the globe would you point to as examples when it comes to these violations?
16: Well, I would point to industries rather than countries, or I would include industries, because you look to certain industries, textiles, fashions, for example, high-value clothing. Let's connect textile work, fashions, and agriculture. Let's look at those three, you know, kind of overlapping but very distinct occupations. When you set those down into states like in the U.S., like, say, Florida, you will find a lot of labor, child labor law violations. If you set those occupations down in Indonesia, in Malaysia, in Mexico, but also in southern Louisiana in the United States, you will find child labor law violations. There's something endemic. You know, so I'm not saying national laws don't matter or the nation doesn't matter. It very much does. What I'm saying is that we have to connect it to the supply chain.
7: Paul, can you tell us how Russia marks International Workers' Day? I mean, it was huge in the former Soviet Union. What does it look like there today?
16: Well, Russia, it's interesting because, yeah, you're right. The former Soviet Union decided to turn International Workers' Day into a day celebrating kind of the strength of the nation. I mean, today it's very much a different kind of focus. It is a holiday. And right now there have been some rallies that have taken place in Moscow. Some of the Federated Trade Unions have rallied. It's not something that the official authorities celebrate the way that they did before the fall of the Soviet Union. And so it has definitely lost some traction, especially when you compare it to other nations like, say, you know, Australia, New Zealand. We've talked about Vietnam. India has big celebrations. But Russia, May Day is not what it used to be.
7: So on the subject of billionaires across the globe, there are more billionaires than ever. Elon Musk is closing in on becoming the world's first trillionaire. What is the pressure that brings on workers worldwide? How are they experiencing that growth of wealthy elites?
16: Well, they're experiencing it worldwide in a number of ways. The first, most important, is, you know, inequality of wealth, inflation, the lack of resources, under-resourcing of education. You know, capitalism is a zero-sum game. If you take resources and money out of certain areas and apply them to other parts, then you lose resources. Essentially, this is how the growth of the billionaire class has been experienced in places like Hong Kong and places like the United States and places like Israel. There's a lot of wealth inequality in Israel. There's a lot of concern about the social wage, social provisioning.
7: Well, Karl Marx would have said the way out is summed up in one word, revolution, or as his idea has been best distilled, the workers of the world unite, seize the means of production, and so on. Does the labor movement see a way out of this conundrum?
16: Yes, I think that the commonality here, and there are people calling for revolution today, but the commonality, I think, globally is more organizing of working class institutions, including unions, other types of, you know, cooperatives, workers' centers. Today, the emphasis, I think, is much more so on solidarity. How can we support each other across the world during a time of rising wealth inequality, of endless war, of the resurgence of child labor? The question of solidarity becomes as vital as the question of any kind of, you know, other political changes you can mention.
7: Paul Ortiz is a professor of labor history at Cornell University. In the Czech Republic, the giant May Day parades of the communist era are long gone, but left-wing groups still gather each year in the center of Prague. This time, though, they do so under a controversial new law that explicitly places communist propaganda and symbols under the same anti-extremism legislation used against Nazism. From Prague, Rob Cameron has that.
17: There was a time when the May Day parade was attended en masse in these lands. The workers' holiday in Czechoslovakia was once a mass show of loyalty to the ruling Communist Party. Hundreds of thousands filled Prague's squares. Workers marched past party leaders on grandstands. Attendance wasn't mandatory, but it was strongly encouraged. Flags were waved, smiles were forced, slogans were chanted. It's a very different picture these days. Communists, social democrats and anarchists now take turns on one small Prague island, and there are rarely more than a few hundred in attendance. But this year, even those who do attend will have to think carefully about their flags and slogans.
18: I think the law wasn't useful, for example, police and judges.
17: Kamil Nedvěditský, deputy director of the Institute for the Study of Totalitarian Regimes. He was one of those advocating for this legal amendment, which explicitly states that waving a hammer and sickle around is the same as waving a swastika.
18: They were talking about only Nazi crimes or crimes connected with the Nazi regime, not also connected with the communist regime. And there are similar. They have so many victims and so many problems because they were totalitarian regimes against democracy, freedoms and human rights and so on. And I think it's necessary to do with these two totalitarian regimes on the same level.
17: In the words of the legal amendment, anyone who establishes, supports, or promotes a Nazi, communist, or other movement which demonstrably aims at suppressing human rights and freedoms is breaking the law. In theory, anyone holding aloft images of Stalin, Lenin, the first communist president of Czechoslovakia, Clement Gottwald, the flag of the Soviet Union, and so on, can now be prosecuted. A court must decide whether, by doing so, that person was truly advocating for a system that denies people their fundamental rights and freedoms.
19: Víte, kdo poslední zakazoval a likvidoval komunisty? Nacisti.
17: The communists were outraged when the legal change was pushed through Parliament last year by the previous centre-right government. Here's party chairwoman Katarzyna Konechna speaking to TV Prima shortly afterwards.
19: Poslední, kdo likvidovali komunisty.
20: Do you know who were the last people to eliminate the communists? And they truly eliminated them. The Nazis. And it started exactly with this. They were not allowed to use certain symbols. They were not allowed. They were monitored. And so on. So, it was the Nazis. I'm not comparing them to anything. I'm only saying that history showed us that 80, 85 years ago, this was the case. As for why the government has done this, you should ask them, because it is total stupidity. It is a complete denial of all historical facts.
17: Kamil Nedvyeditsky concedes there are grey areas. Che Guevara, for example, was he a romantic revolutionary or a cold-blooded murderer who said violence and hatred were acceptable tools in the struggle? Will people really be prosecuted for flying the Soviet flag? And so on and so forth. Extremism expert Miroslav Mareš says the courts will have their work cut out for them.
21: If I can express my personal opinion towards this issue, I don't think that we need such amendment. We can discuss about the scope of freedom of speech. We should, of course, discuss about the crimes of communism, etc. But I think that this amendment was not prepared properly, from my point of view.
17: For now, however, it is having an effect. There are reports that the Communist Party has withdrawn books on Lenin from the display case of the party bookshop for fear of falling foul of the law. Marx, apparently, has been allowed to stay. So there will be lots of detractors and potentially lots of challenges in court. Supporters say the country is finally correcting a historical double standard. This is Rob Cameron in Prague.
7: That report came from our partner DW's podcast Inside Europe. Still ahead, musician Jorge Drexler has lived in Spain for many years. For his latest album, he's gone home to Uruguay to record for the first time in two decades. Coming up, Drexler talks about the experience. 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
2: Does Trump have Mexico next on his hit list? 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
7: This is The World. I'm Marco Werman. Oscar and Grammy Award-winning musician Jorge Drexler is back with his 19th album called Taraka. It's something of a homecoming since it is the first record in over 20 years that Drexler has made in his native Uruguay. Reporter Natalia Cosoy caught up with Drexler in Buenos Aires, Argentina, ahead of a concert on his world tour. Drexler spoke about his new album, the role of artists in a chaotic world, and how he as a composer uses artificial intelligence.
26: The song Toco Madera, Touch Wood, opens Drexler's album. He says the album's title, Taraka, is a reference to the basic rhythm of the African Uruguayan genre candombe. It's played on a drum called tambor chico.
27: Taraka is the pattern that the tambor chico describes. One beat with the hand, ta, and two beats with a stick. Taraka, taraka, taraka, taraka.
28: Tu geolocalizador dice que estás alejándote.
26: But taraka has a double meaning.
27: Taraka, it's when you cut the first part of the word. Taraka in Uruguay means estar acá, to be here. Like in mindfulness, you know? being estar acá y estar ahora, to be here and to be now. It indicates in the title of the record where I made it. I made it in Uruguay.
28: No importa cuál es la meta, solo ganar la carrera. Yo por las dudas toco madera.
26: Drexler has lived in Madrid for 30 years, half of his life. But returning to record in his native Uruguay is not an exercise in nostalgia. It is a reunion between a changed artist and a changed country. The music scene in Uruguay has grown. It is more complex and diverse than when he left.
27: Uruguay is going through an amazing musical moment, cultural moment. There's no other way than to recognize that you're not the same person, the country is not the same country.
26: That tension between roots and reinvention runs through Drexler's career, in which he combines traditional rhythms and poetic forms with topical lyrics, and he regularly collaborates with younger artists. He says even the way he writes songs has changed in these past 30 years.
27: The first five records I released, or six records, I never wrote lyrics before the music. I would always write the harmony first, the melody then, and over that, the lyrics. The last thing I would write was the lyrics. In my record Echo, in 2004, for the first time I started writing lyrics first, as an exercise.
26: The way he writes may have changed, but he still uses his lyrics to explore his identity, which he says has evolved with his age, the state of the world, and now with where he makes his home.
27: I moved to Spain very soon in my career, and I had to develop a way of making me understood in Spain. I had to make peace with my Uruguayan identity and translate that to a broader Spanish way of speaking and of making music. This record was at some point a way of bringing that process back to Uruguay and making it understood again in Uruguay. Because I didn't want to feel like a foreigner in this record. I wanted to feel, you know, that thing that they say, canta tu aldea y cantarás el mundo. Sing about your little town and you're going to sing about the world.

0: Drexler songs often move between the intimate and broader topics like technology. On his previous album, he wrote about algorithms. On this one, this song, Hay Alguien Ahí, poses questions about artificial intelligence and its role in our lives. So I asked him about his relationship with AI.
1: Have you ever tried using AI in your creative process, even as an experiment?
2: Yes, a lot. I'm happy, you know, a creative process has a lot of parts. I consider songwriting a high art. I take it really seriously. So I do a research for some songs. I find it very useful for a research.
1: But not for writing, or yes. So have you tried?
2: I tried a lot writing, and you know what happens? Never once I found empowered word. That never happened to me with AI. They would just make the most literal thing, the most banal things.
1: And the obvious.
2: The obvious. I think it will learn at some point. But I'm not completely sure if they will get to a poetry place where it's valuable, because poetry comes really from the unexpected, from the mistake, from the contradiction. And this is an algorithm that it's built to search for the expected.
0: That question, what remains human, opens into a broader one. In a world of polarization, noise and constant opinion, what is an artist actually for?
2: Songwriting and performing and song performing in a polarized world is a source of empathy. And I really think our job is really important, because we got used to thinking that one person, the only thing that you have to give to the media is your opinion. But there are more things. I mean, singing, making people sing, showing emotions and making people feel emotional gets people together. It builds bridges.

0: barco.
1: At 61 and touring his new album, Drexler continues to think about what it means to be present, focused both on the place and the time he lives in, but not forgetting where he comes from.
2: I've been living in Spain for the last 30 years because I love Spain and because my children were born there. My older son is 28 now, so I didn't want to be away from my children. But now I have more time to estar acá, to be in Uruguay, and I'm really, really happier and happier. I see myself belonging in Uruguay, and I see myself coming to spend longer periods in Uruguay. I would really love that, to estar acá.

0: Rozar tu piel con las dos sílabas de seda, mirar mi cara reflejada en la palabra charco y oír el viento en las letras de
1: More global
0: arbolado.
1: stories coming your way. 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
1: 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This is The World. I'm Marco Werman. In Mexico, a politician is facing charges from the U.S. Justice Department of conspiring with a cartel to bring drugs into the United States. The man in question, Ruben Rocha Moya, is the governor of the state of Sinaloa. He stands accused not just of helping cartels smuggle drugs across the border, but of doing so in exchange for political favors and bribes. This is the first time a sitting Mexican governor has faced charges like these from the U.S. Rocha Moya is the most prominent of 10 people named in the indictment. The case is raising difficult questions about the relationship between the U.S. and Mexico. Parker Asman is a Mexico-based investigator with Insight Crime. When we spoke, I asked him to give us some background on Sinaloa's governor.
6: So Ruben Rocha Moya was born in Sinaloa. He had a long career as an academic and educator before he entered into politics. He served as a senator from 2018 until 2021, when he was named the gubernatorial candidate in Sinaloa for the ruling Morena party. And he went on to win that election and since has become a very influential politician within Morena as governor of Sinaloa. And U.S. prosecutors in the Southern District of New York have accused him of colluding with the Chapitos faction of the Sinaloa cartel and allegedly facilitating a range of criminal activity that that group is engaged in.
1: So as governor of Sinaloa State, he's right in the middle of cartel business and violence, right?
6: That's correct. Sinaloa has long been sort of a hotbed for organized crime and organized crime-related violence. The Sinaloa cartel and its many factions are among Mexico's most powerful and most formidable criminal factions, and Sinaloa is at the center of those organized crime dynamics in Mexico.
1: So has Rocha Moya commented on this indictment?
6: Yesterday, he came out and denied the charges against him, just like many of the others accused in the indictment have done. But beyond that, the governor really hasn't said much more about the accusations. So we're in a situation where we're waiting to see what else he is going to say about those accusations against him.
1: Have we seen instances of links between the cartels and Mexican politicians before?
6: This is certainly not the first case of alleged links between organized crime and Mexican politicians. If we look at the history of organized crime in Mexico, crime groups have always sought to establish working arrangements with politicians and security forces in order to facilitate their criminal activity. Just in recent years, there have been several former governors in states like Tamaulipas and Veracruz who have also been accused of working alongside organized crime groups.
1: I mean, we hear about citizens in Mexico who can't avoid being dragged into the drug business in gangs. They're often forced to. So what kind of bind can we imagine any governor of Jalisco to be in when they go into power? What kind of pressure would they be facing?
6: It's an extremely complicated situation that Mexican politicians find themselves in. Mexico's organized crime groups are extremely powerful and extremely influential, and trying to navigate that space poses many challenges for organized crime groups who are trying to represent their constituents as best as they possibly can.
1: So Governor Rocha Moya is in Claudia Sheinbaum's political party, Morena, the National Regeneration Movement. Sheinbaum has questioned the evidence that the U.S. Justice Department brought against Moya. What kind of liability credibility does this represent for President Sheinbaum?
6: I think we're still in a moment where we need to wait and see. Sheinbaum has said that the Attorney General's office in Mexico is going to carry out their own investigation into the accusations to determine whether or not there is sufficient evidence to warrant the arrest warrants and the extradition requests. So I don't think we know just yet what the implications will be for her administration and her presidency.
1: I mean, it does come at a fraught political moment with relations between the U.S. and Mexico strained by various pressures, U.S. pressure against drug trafficking, U.S. threats of even intervening in Mexico, not to mention the pressure the White House has put on Sheinbaum when she was trying to assist Cuba with oil it desperately needs. Any sense of how the Mexican government might respond to these charges?
6: That's right. Since Trump took office, the U.S. has constantly been pressuring the Mexican government to do more in the fight against organized crime. And in large part, the Mexican government has been happy to comply with those demands. Last year, for example, we saw the mass transfer of dozens of criminal bosses wanted in the United States. Earlier this year, we saw the killing of the former Jalisco cartel leader known as El Mencho. Just this week, we saw one of the Jalisco cartel's top regional commanders known as El Jardinero arrested in Mexico. It seems that the U.S. has now sort of shifted their focus a little bit to the alleged corruption that helps facilitate these groups' operations. Sort of remains to be seen how Sheinbaum is going to react. I think a lot of that will depend on what the Attorney General's office in Mexico finds in its own investigation into these accusations.
1: So the U.S. Justice Department charged 10 people total with crimes, including Governor Rocha Arroyo. Who else has been charged? And are they civilians in the office of the governor?
6: There are a number of current and former high-ranking officials in Sinaloa who have been charged. In addition to the governor of Sinaloa, there's a Sinaloa state senator, a former finance secretary of Sinaloa, the former head of the state's investigative police. There's the former secretary of public security in Sinaloa. The mayor of Culiacan, Sinaloa's capital city, has also been indicted, as well as the deputy attorney general of Sinaloa. So in many ways, what the prosecutors in New York are describing in the indictment is the co-optation of nearly every level of government inside the state of Sinaloa.
1: President Sheinbaum, as I said, has questioned the evidence the Justice Department brought against Roya. So what does she know that the U.S. Justice Department doesn't?
6: It's a good question. I think one thing that's important to consider is the process behind the filing of this indictment. So prosecutors in New York presented the evidence that they had to a grand jury, and a grand jury then voted to move forward with an indictment against the governor of Sinaloa and the other high-ranking officials charged. So this isn't a situation where prosecutors in New York decided from one day to the next that they were going to indict a sit-in governor in Mexico. This was likely many months of work, went through a grand jury, and then led to the indictment. We don't know what evidence U.S. prosecutors have just yet, but there are a number of former Sinaloa cartel members that are currently in U.S. custody and cooperating with U.S. prosecutors in hopes of receiving a lighter sentence. So it's possible that testimony from those individuals was used in the writing of this indictment.
1: So Parker, as of today, where does this leave U.S.-Mexico relations?
6: I think this leaves U.S.-Mexico relations in a very uncertain place. So far, the Mexican government has been very willing to go after certain criminal leaders that the U.S. has identified as being a priority in their anti-drug efforts. But now that the United States has decided to shift their focus to Mexican politicians, that certainly makes things much more complicated for the Sheinbaum administration. And it remains to be seen how she's going to navigate this next phase of demands from the Trump administration.
1: That was Parker Asman of Insight Crime. A couple of quick news updates from today's headlines. The Venice Biennale in Italy is just 8 days away. It is the oldest and most important art fair in the contemporary art world. And the international jury has just resigned. There was no official explanation, but the announcement of their unanimous resignation came just days after it announced that it would not award prizes to countries charged with crimes against humanity by the International Criminal Court. So that means Russia and Israel. The move is unprecedented, and it is unclear how the Biennale will proceed without a jury. And this update on a story we brought you last week about a humpback whale named Timmy who had been trapped near Germany's coast in the Baltic Sea. The waters there were too shallow for the whale to survive. Timmy's health had deteriorated when we last discussed his plight. But since that conversation, rescuers pulled Timmy into the virtual swimming pool on a flooded barge. The barge reached Danish waters on Wednesday. Environment Minister for the German state of Mecklenburg-Western Pomerania has said that the worst is now behind Timmy the whale. And what to do with 200 freely roaming hippos? Among the various problems that Colombia has to contend with, the hippo problem has opened a fierce debate there. The hippopotami were brought there decades ago by the notorious drug lord, Pablo Escobar. Officials in Colombia say at least 80 of them now need to be culled. But many people who live in the area where the hippos graze are against killing them. Now, a billionaire from India has offered a potential solution. Reporter Manuel Ruedo went to Doradal in Colombia to find out more.
7: Yamit Diaz is a fisherman near Doradal, a town in the center of Colombia that's surrounded by lush forests and big rivers. To boost his income, Diaz now runs an unusual side hustle. He takes visitors on hippo safaris.
8: Son de descendencia de Pablo Escobar.
7: People know that these hippos are linked to Pablo Escobar, he says. So that has generated additional interest in them. As we approach a small island in the Magdalena River, Diaz points out a group of three hippos. They're floating in the river with only their eyes and usual side hustle. He takes visitors on hippo safaris.

0: These hippos are the descendants of four animals that Escobar smuggled into Colombia for his private zoo. The drug lord owned a ranch near Doradal that he also stocked with elephants, giraffes, and zebras. After he was killed, most of the land animals were taken to zoos. But no one captured the water-dwelling hippos, and because of a lack of natural predators, their population exploded. Scientists estimate there are now 200 hippos roaming freely around Doradal, where they spend most of the day floating in lakes or swimming in rivers. At night, the hippos emerge to look for food. Taxi driver Mauricio Morales says that he's seen the animals walking around in his neighborhood.
1: Uno se los encuentra es tarde de la noche, tipo 10, 11, 12, 1 de la mañana.
0: You'll see them late at night, around 10 p.m. or 11 p.m., he says. They graze on a field that's right across from the school. Biologist Maria Baptiste has studied Colombia's hippos and their effect on the local environment. She says they deposit large amounts of feces in lakes and riverbeds, and this can lead to drastic changes in the chemical composition of the water.
2: And reducing, for instance, the oxygen for fishes. That is one of the main impacts in water.
0: Each hippo weighs about 3 tons, and they're considered dangerous, though so far they haven't killed any people in Colombia. But the hippos can be a threat to native species, like manatees or capybaras.
2: The hippos are highly territorial, so they compete for habitat and resources.
0: In mid-April, Colombia's government announced an action plan to control the hippo population. It includes culling up to 80 hippos this year, or about 40% of them.
3: Es en responsabilidad con nuestros ecosistemas que tenemos que tomar estas acciones.
0: It's our responsibility to preserve our ecosystems, said Environment Minister Irene Vélez. But many locals are firmly against killing the hippos. Dubai Daza, a business owner in Doradal, says the government is trying to find a quick fix for a problem it long ignored.
4: Venimos de un país de violencia, estamos en un territorio, y viene el gobierno a traernos más violencia al territorio.
0: We're in a country that has long suffered from violence, he says. Why should we continue to solve problems with bullets? For years, the Colombian government tried more peaceful solutions, like injecting the hippos with long-acting contraceptives. But these mammals are hard to catch and keep track of. In over a decade of these efforts, officials have only managed to sterilize about 30 hippos. Baptiste says that if dozens of hippos are not removed from Colombia each year, their population will grow exponentially.
2: And our estimations will be that by 2030, could reach 500 individuals, and by 2035, we could reach 1,000 individuals.
0: Animal rights groups want the government to persist with nonviolent solutions. Nicolás Ibarguen, a Colombian filmmaker and environmentalist, says officials should try to transfer some of the hippos abroad.
5: The hippos are here because of the incompetence of the Colombian authorities, not because the hippos decided to take a plane and come and visit Colombia. I just think that my government is capable of so much more better and sophisticated solutions than the one that they're trying to take.
0: Efforts to transfer the hippos to wildlife sanctuaries in Mexico and Ecuador have failed. But recently, Anant Ambani, one of India's richest men, offered to take 80 hippos to his private reserve in Gujarat state. The reserve published a statement this week, urging the Colombian government to suspend plans to kill the hippos while their transfer can be arranged. Ibarguen says he visited the reserve 2 years ago.
5: They rescue over 300 elephants right now. They rescue crocodiles. They rescue many, many animals. So they have the experience, the resources, the logistical capabilities.
0: Colombia's government says it welcomes solutions to reduce the nation's hippo population and is now asking India's government whether it will allow 80 hippos to be brought to Ambani's reserve. But experts say that catching 80 hippos is a complicated job that could take months. In the meantime, fisherman Yemi Diaz says he will continue to benefit from the presence of these mammals. He says the hippos deserve to be protected, like all the other animals along the Magdalena River.
6: De descendencia africana, pero ya es colombiano. Es un colombiano más.
0: Their ancestors came from Africa, he says. But at this point, they're also Colombian. For The World, I'm Manuel Rueda, in Doradal, Colombia.

0: Let's take a moment to appreciate spring. Gone is a frigid air that hurts your face. Now there's daylight in the evening. Jacket optional weather has made its glorious return. In the small German village of Lida, spring brings something else. The mail boat comes out of hibernation. Getting mail delivered by boat, it is a seasonal tradition dating back to the 19th century. Lida is in the Spreewald region of eastern Germany, known for its vast network of canals. Delivering mail by boat is more than a relic of times gone by, though. According to local postwoman Andrea Bunar, it's actually the most practical way to deliver mail there.
1: Es wird ja im Spreewald, besonders hier in Lede, mit dem Kahn gelebt, gearbeitet.
0: Here in Lida, she says, people live and work by boat. Many homesteads can only be reached by boat, so the barge is a fast and simple way to deliver. As of this week, Andrea Bunar is back at it, setting out every day in a black and yellow Deutsche Post barge, then paddling to the 65 addresses on her route. Most of them have mailboxes right at the edge of the canal. On sunny days, Bunar goes through her appointed rounds, accompanied by birdsong and waving hello to neighbors who pass by on their own kayaks. It sounds like a great gig, but as postal workers everywhere know, there's the weather.
1: Wind und Wetter sind wir unterwegs bei Regen. Graupel, Hagel, war alles schon dabei.
0: Wind, rain, sleet, hail, we are out there in all of it, Bunar says. Gunter Brandt is a local ferryman who grew up in the area. He recalls that in his childhood, the canals were used by postal workers all year round.
2: Und im Winterhalbjahr lief alles über das Eis. Teilweise kam der Postbote auch dann mit den Schlittschuhen, wenn es zugefroren war.
0: In the winter months, they delivered mail on the ice, he told the Associated Press. Sometimes the postman came on ice skates. Well, as fun as that sounds, I'm still glad it's mail boat season. Fifteen years after Osama bin Laden was killed by U.S. Navy SEALs, where is Al-Qaeda now? That conversation is coming up next here on The World.
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4: President Trump's threats to attack drug cartels inside Mexico have put two countries on edge.
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4: Does Trump have Mexico next on his hit list? 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
7: Artificial intelligence is already in the doctor's office. Now it's showing up in police reports. A new tool promises to turn body camera footage into written reports. Faster, easier, more efficient. But when one department put it to the test, the results raised big questions. What happens when AI starts shaping the record of what happened? Next time on 1A.
8: From 10 to noon, and once again from 4 to 6 p.m. on WVPE News 2.
0: This is The World. I'm Marco Werman. This weekend marks the 15-year anniversary of this announcement from then-U.S. President Barack Obama.
9: Tonight, I can report to the American people and to the world that the United States has conducted an operation that killed Osama bin Laden, the leader of Al-Qaeda.
0: He was killed when U.S. Navy SEALs carried out a stealth nighttime operation on bin Laden's compound in Pakistan. Operation Neptune Spear was the culmination of a decade-long hunt for bin Laden following the September 11th attacks on the World Trade Center and the Pentagon. Today, the terrorist group bin Laden founded is fractured across the globe, as I found out from Aaron Zellin. He's a fellow at the Washington Institute for Near East Policy, based out of Washington.
10: The year that he was killed, the Arab Spring started. And so Al-Qaeda was able to take advantage of a lot of opportunities in places like Yemen, Syria, Tunisia, and Libya. But then in 2013, the Islamic State came onto the scene and started to take a lot of their supporters. And therefore, since 2013, in a relative sense, Al-Qaeda has gotten weaker within the global jihadi movement in comparison to the Islamic State.
0: So is the

0: difficult to say, and it doesn't really make much sense because, according to the Doha Agreement, they're not supposed to be allowing the presence of a group like Al Qaeda operate there, or that other countries will be affected by safe havens in Afghanistan. So you have the Islamic State's Khorasan province, even if the Taliban is against them, conducting external operations into the West as well as against Russia, Iran, and elsewhere. But then you also have the Pakistani Taliban using Afghanistan as a safe haven and training zone for fighting against their next door neighbors in Pakistan. And so the Taliban is not actually living up to what's in the Doha Agreement when we're talking about terrorism-related issues. And so there definitely should be a rethink on this on some level.
1: So the new leader of Al Qaeda has connections to Iran. Who is the new leader? What are those connections, and what do they tell us about Al Qaeda's wider ambitions?
0: So after Ayman al-Zawahiri was killed in Afghanistan a few years ago, Saif al-Adel became the leader. And after the 9/11 attacks, he left Afghanistan and has been based in Iran since then. And in the beginning, he was under house arrest, but now, in the last decade, he's been free to move about. But that raises a lot of questions related to now whether Iran could use Al Qaeda as another proxy in its forces, but also the fact that we've seen ideationally Al Qaeda move closer a little bit to suggesting that Hamas is okay, because historically they view them as not true Muslims or Islamists because they were aligned with Iran, they believed in democracy, and therefore that was against jihadist ideology.
1: So you've mentioned a couple of times, Aaron, Al Qaeda affiliates across the globe. There's Al Shabaab in Somalia, and there are others in Mali, like Al Qaeda in the Islamic Maghreb. There's another in India. How does the structure work today? Are these offshoots part of a franchise and take directions from a central command, or is it more of an unofficial branding?
0: It's all directly related to Al Qaeda's central and senior leadership, where the senior leadership provides strategic guidance, but then lets the branches, based off of their own knowledge of sort of the local scene, to decide on tactics and operations that make most sense to the local context, since obviously the histories, the cultures, the peoples are different in, say, Mali versus Somalia versus Kashmir, Pakistan, etc. And so it's sort of a dual approach of strategic directives, but then in terms of implementation, it's happening at the local level.
1: I mean, Al Qaeda also has that deep history going back to Egypt in the first half of the 20th century, and the Muslim Brotherhood. Is there kind of a reputational benefit for being an Al Qaeda member?
0: Well, I think some people, they still view it in the vein of the context of the Afghan jihad against the Soviets, as well as being able to pull off 9/11. And so for people that grew up in that time period, that's still seen as important to them. And that's one of the reasons why, in many respects, you do see some levels, especially at the leadership level, that there is this divide generationally between Al Qaeda and ISIS, where a lot of the leaders of Al Qaeda are more in that baby boomer Gen X type of generation, whereas a lot of the people involved with the Islamic State at the leadership level are more millennial or Gen Z age. And so there's also that factor as well when we're thinking about the divide between the two organizations.
1: So, looking back, Aaron, what do you think was the impact of bin Laden's killing 15 years ago? What's the headline?
0: The headline is that he was able to hold the global jihadist movement together in a way that was unprecedented. And after his death, we saw different cracks happening, whether it was with ISIS or with people going their own third way, such as what's happened with HTS and now the new Syrian government.
1: Aaron Zelin is a fellow at the Washington Institute for Near East Policy, based in Washington. 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We are at The World News GBH. I'm Marco Werman. Have yourselves a great weekend. We'll see you right back here on Monday.
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6: WVPE forecast there's a freeze warning in effect overnight until 9 a.m. tomorrow morning. Otherwise, mostly clear, low 31. For tomorrow, mostly sunny and a high near 52. Tomorrow night, we have areas of frost again, mostly clear and a low of 35. Sunday, partly sunny and a high near 60.
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7: I'm Tom Power. Welcome to Q. Kacey Musgraves found herself obsessed with things like hallways and airports and strange corners of playgrounds, liminal spaces, the spaces that you're in without even knowing that you're in them. Kind of like the spaces you're in when you're on your way to someone else or somewhere else. Anyway, Kacey Musgraves will be here to talk about her brand new album, Middle of Nowhere. And about all that, Kacey, if you don't know, one of the finest songwriters of her generation, raised in classic country music, ended up winning a Grammy for Album of the Year for her album Golden Hour. A rare conversation with the great Kacey Musgraves today on Q. Plus, the Canadian rockabilly Cat Clyde with some brand new music. All of that coming up today on Q.

0: BBC News with Sue Montgomery. The US Defense Secretary Pete Hegseth has ordered the withdrawal of 5,000 American troops from Germany. It's after President Trump criticized the German Chancellor Friedrich Merz for not sending forces to help open the Strait of Hormuz. Peter Bowes is in Washington.
1: The withdrawal of 5,000 US troops from Germany probably is more symbolic than strategic, although symbolism matters, of course. It is likely, I think, to raise more questions amongst allies about Washington's long-term commitment to NATO, and it could be seen as weakening deterrence against Russia. At the same time, the other argument is that the Pentagon may say, well, it's all about flexibility, shifting forces to where they're most needed. That's certainly what their statement seems to imply. But Germany is a key logistics hub, and a reduction in forces could risk slowing response times if there's a crisis.
0: President Trump has said he's not happy with the latest peace proposals Iran has reportedly submitted to mediators in Pakistan. He's accused Tehran of asking for things he couldn't agree to without elaborating. 60 days on from first notifying Congress of US strikes in Iran, the president has written to congressional and Senate leaders to say hostilities have now terminated, meaning he does not need the legislative branch to approve the war. Lebanon's health ministry says at least 12 people have been killed in Israeli strikes in two towns in the south of the country. The Israeli military is continuing its offensive against Hezbollah despite a nominal ceasefire. Cuba's foreign minister has called the latest round of US sanctions on the island illegal and abusive. Bruno Rodriguez said President Trump's additional measures constitute collective punishment. Will Grant assesses the impact of the sanctions on Cuba's economy.
2: The wording says to any foreign person operating in the energy defense related material, metals and mining, financial services or security sector of the Cuban economy or any other sector of the Cuban economy. Huge amount of movement and wiggle room there in the interpretation of what that could mean. But I think the truth is that this will be focused at squeezing the economy further by forcing sanctions against anybody who does dealings, particularly with those areas, mining, financial services and so on, and simply making it more uncomfortable for any entity, any individual who intends to do business with the Cuban government, which of course remains the main player in the economy on the island.
0: A US appeals court has temporarily blocked postal delivery of the medication used in the majority of abortions in the US, mifepristone. The panel delivered the ruling in a lawsuit brought by the state of Louisiana, which has some of the strictest anti-abortion laws in the US. BBC News. President Trump says he'll be increasing tariffs on cars and trucks being imported from the European Union to 25%. He said the EU wasn't complying with the trade deal it had agreed. The European Commission says it's implementing the deal in line with standard legislative practice. Our New York business correspondent Michelle Fleury says the small details between the US and EU have not previously been thrashed out.
3: A lot of this has to do with the fact that when you think back over the summer, all of those kind of trade deals that were announced, a huge fanfare, a lot of them were headlines, but they didn't have much time to kind of figure out the details. And I think it is differences of opinion on those details that has led to this ratcheting up of tensions that we're seeing right now.
0: The Office of Mexico's Attorney General says it will not seek to arrest the governor of the state of Sinaloa, Rubén Rocha, who the United States has accused of drug and weapons trafficking. The U.S. is seeking his extradition, along with that of 9 other Mexican nationals. But a representative of the Attorney General's office told reporters Washington had not provided adequate proof. All 10 men deny the accusations. Bolivian police say a senior judge was shot dead on Thursday night in Santa Cruz. Victor Hugo Claure was the most senior judge on Bolivia's top agriculture environmental court. Police said he was attacked by 2 people on a motorbike. They said the incident was being investigated but may have been prompted by a land dispute. Scientists in Britain believe they've identified a previously unknown sketch depicting the second wife of Henry VIII, Anne Boleyn, with the aid of facial recognition technology. Mystery surrounds what she actually looked like, as only a handful of depictions survive. BBC News.
4: President Trump's threats to attack drug cartels inside Mexico have put two countries on edge.
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4: Does Trump have Mexico next on his hit list? That's next time on Think.
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7: You are listening to Q on public radio in the United States and across North America on Sirius XM 169. I'm Tom Power. You know that weird in-between feeling, say, when you're caught in a major job transition, you're leaving one job and you haven't quite started another one. Maybe you're moving, but you're kind of staying somewhere temporary while you wait to move in or find a place that you're hoping to live. It can feel a little bit off-putting, like you're not like you're off-putting. I love pudding. It's like you're off balance or something. Kacey Musgraves kind of found herself in that space. Kacey, if you don't know, is an 8-time Grammy winner, considered one of the finest songwriters of her generation. She made her name in country music, but she crossed over to worldwide success and fame and real critical acclaim for her big record, incredible record, one of my favorite records of all time, Golden Hour. Anyway, Kacey lives her life and goes through a breakup. And she, and you might be able to relate to this or someone you know, feeling a bit uneasy with being by herself for the first time. She's a bit of a serial monogamist, jumps from relationship to relationship. So she felt like she was sort of in the middle of nowhere emotionally and kind of physically too, which I'll explain that. Anyway, instead of rushing to meet someone new, she sat with those uncomfortable feelings. She started to feel kind of comfortable with being alone. And it's that space in between that led to her new album. Take a listen.

0: It is Kacey Musgraves with The Loneliest Girl in the World from her new album, Middle of Nowhere. It is a beautiful album, just a beautiful collection of songs. Like I said, she's just like one of the best songwriters we got right now on this planet. And it's an album for you if you are in the middle of nowhere, if you need to find the beauty of not quite arriving where you need to be yet. That album is out everywhere today. Ahead of its release, Kacey Musgraves, for the first time, joined me in the Q studio to talk. Here's our conversation.
1: Hi.
0: How are you?
1: Doing well. I'm alive. I'm awake. My eyes are open.
0: You know, that's a low bar for me to clear. I'm alive and my eyes are open.
1: I know, I know. So then it's all up from there. You know what I mean?
0: Yeah. No, I wouldn't say that. This is going to go downhill fast.
1: Can't wait.
0: Thanks for being here.
1: Thank you.
0: Talk to me about, I was trying to hint at it there. Talk to me about the sort of transitory transition mindset you were in.
1: Right.
0: Space you were in. What was going on when you were writing this record?
1: Well, I was in the middle of, you know, promoting Deeper Well and still on tour for that, and found myself kind of going through a breakup and a bit of like a period where I was kind of stepping back and sort of taking stock of everything in my life, people, the relationships, and leaning into a lot of like solitude. And I think in previous times in my life, that has probably freaked me out, being like, you know, because I, you know, with my career, my job, and largely my world, I'm like around people all the time. And so then it can be pretty jarring when you, you know, step away from that, come home, and it's really quiet. But just sort of learning to like not fill that space out of a reactionary place, just like sitting with the uncomfortableness, sitting with kind of like the solitude, and finding a lot of actual confidence and sovereignty in that, you know. And honestly, kind of grew to prefer that. And so within all of that, I stumbled across a quite literally a sign in my hometown. It's a little tiny town in East Texas, and the sign said Golden, Texas, which is the town, somewhere in the middle of nowhere. And I was like, that kind of speaks to me on several levels. First of all, there's a self-deprecation within that that I really liked. And then I just felt like, kind of feel like I'm in the middle of nowhere in a lot of different senses in my life, in this liminal space, this sort of waiting room between creative ideas, between relationships. And I got pretty obsessed with the concept of liminal space, and then everything started filling in the blanks.
0: I got about a million follow-ups to that stuff.
1: Okay.
0: Let's just start on liminal space.
1: Mm-hmm.
0: I was reading about that before I came in, your interest in liminal space, and I did some like pretty cursory Googling.
1: Mm-hmm.
0: And I found that like it's often used in like talking about photography, mm-hmm. or in art. Hallways are liminal,
1: yep.
0: spaces, because they're going from one space to
1: right.
0: another. Airports are sometimes called liminal spaces.
1: Right, yeah. It's transitional spaces that are typically filled with people, you know, like, or gas stations. Like, it's not really the point A or the point B. It's sort of this kind of in between, so to speak, this hallway where you're not really like supposed to, you're like meant to hang out in there. But you do find yourself in these places and around people quite often. So when there's like, when they're absent of people, it's a bit eerie. It's sort of a waiting room, you know, and it's kind of fertile ground for whatever is about to happen next.
0: Yeah, I think I understand that, like, if so much of your life can be about destinations,
1: mm-hmm.
0: like whether you're in a relationship or like the time before you get in that relationship.
1: Right.
0: I think about someone like you, like, what are albums? Like, mm-hmm. you make an album, you tour it, you do press for it, you do award season, and then there's like that little bit, you have to start writing a new one, but there's mm-hmm. like, a lot of your life is like trying to avoid or fill
1: the
0: up liminal spaces.
1: Yeah, because
0: right? yeah.
1: so much yeah. of my life is like planned out, and yeah, my life sort of revolves around these overarching, you know, concepts that become albums that I kind of like get super obsessed with while I'm in it, and then, you know, you kind of like have this waiting period until you move on to the next thing. But learning to really sit with that like unknown was a first for me, just because I mean... humans love to be able to label and figure out exactly where they are, because no one likes the out of control feeling of not knowing what's going to happen next, you know.
0: Let's listen to a little bit of the title track. Just take a listen.

0: I think you get a lot of attention for your lyrics. I think you're also a really great melody writer, and, you don't get enough love for your for your top liney.
1: I love a good melody, you know.
0: It's a great notes.
1: Thank you.
0: I want to ask about how you learn to sit in that uncertainty. So the lyrics that stuck out to me were trying to lean into the in-between. It's just me and me, and that's all I need. To sit in uncertainty can be uncomfortable and scary. I know from Deeper Well that you practice or practiced meditation. I find, so me too. And I find that the hardest part when I need to sit with something uncomfortable is not mistaking my thoughts, my anxious thoughts for motivation.
1: Meaning like
0: even this morning I was like, you know, I got to listen to Casey's record. I need to take 20 minutes and just kind of chill out a little bit and relax so that I can be present for the interview and not just read about you until the moment starts. And but my brain was like, no, you need to read more. You need to read more. You need to do more.
1: I know that pesky little voice.
0: And it's like, oh, is that motivation that telling me something I need to do?
1: Or is that guilt or whatever?
0: Anxiety. Shame, you know? I think in your case, whether you're in between relationships, I can understand those thoughts being like, but you need to get in another relationship.
1: Oh, yeah. Or like, yeah, what are you doing? Are you the problem? Are you the common denominator? Oh, what is this? You know, or even like on an off day, like yesterday I had an off day and it's like everything is so 0 to 60 all the time. And then when I have that off day, it can be really hard to get out of bed. I feel almost stuck sometimes. And then there's that voice that goes, you should be in the gym. What are you doing? This is an off day. Go see the city. What are you like? You're just going to stay in your hotel. Okay, you're a loser. You know what I mean? Like, and you're like, okay, hold on. So it's just finding a way to mitigate that voice and tuning into it when it's helpful, but also knowing when it's not helpful at all.
0: So how did you learn to mitigate that voice? Because I think to stay in like the discomfort of like liminal spaces, like I'm actually cool where I am or I'm not really here or there, but that's okay. And that's so much about the record.
1: Right?
0: How'd you figure that out? How to do that?
1: I mean, I guess it's an active practice, but also just exposure therapy, right? Like not just rushing to feel something and then realizing, wait, I actually kind of prefer this. Like, I've typically been serial monogamous my whole life. Like, I've just kind of always been in relationships and I love being in a relationship, but this record, and not that it's just totally centered around that one aspect, but that was definitely a driving force, is like just truly learning how to sit with myself and not have that period of time really colored by anyone else or anyone else's needs, you know?

0: And I think if you can appreciate the liminal spaces, you can maybe appreciate life a little bit more.
1: Maybe so. Yeah. Well, I think like if you can learn to appreciate the liminal space that you're in and the emptiness that's there, then when you do go to put things back in, then it's because you're really able to see their value and not because you're just like grabbing things out of a reactionary state and you know, numbing and distracting yourself.
0: Like you said, it's not all heady songs about liminal spaces. One of the songs you put out got a lot of attention. I just want to play a little bit of it.

0: Casey Musgraves and Dry Spell. Every time we have brought up the song to someone in our office, they have quoted back the lyric, "I've been so lonely, lonely with a capital H," if you know what I mean. When did that one come out? When did that line come to you? Do you remember that one?
1: Oh, just, when you're in a co-write that is really flowing well, it almost feels like a good volley. You're just, you know, everyone's like just, you know, hitting the ball to each other, and it's in a quick pace, and you're feeding off each other's ideas, and they just kind of like, someone says something and then it like compounds into a different thing, and it's just this like beautiful flow. And we had the best time writing that song.
0: Who was it?
1: So it was me, Shane McAnally, Luke Laird, and Josh Osborne. And I've written a lot with those guys. They're some of the funniest people that I know. And I'm just, even when we're not writing a funny idea, I'm like laughing so hard. So it was like, this is a task for these brains.
0: Did you go in saying, "Hey, I want to write a funny song"?
1: Well, I had the title.
0: You had Dry Spell
1: just
0: written down?
1: I had written Dry Spell down. I was like, "You guys, I'm in a freaking dry spell. Like, do y'all know what I'm talking about?" And, you know, and then we just started talking, and the song just honestly just like fell out. And I was weak just the whole day. It was hilarious.
0: You've always been a really funny songwriter. I know you're really inspired by my favorite kind of thing, which is being funny and poignant at the same time. And I know you were inspired in that by John Prine. And I read a quote from you. It said, "When I first heard John Prine's music, it completely changed my writing perspective."
1: Mm-hmm.
0: When was that, and how did it change your writing perspective?
1: I must have been like probably 19-ish, and I had moved to Nashville very shortly before that. And I was sitting on a porch, and I heard John Prine being played out of some radio or speaker. And I was like, "Who is that?" It sounded almost like modern to me. I was like, I think it was Illegal Smile, his song. And

0: Yeah,
1: great song.
0: It don't cost very much, but it lasts a long while. And I was like,
1: hot
0: who
1: dog
0: is
1: bun.
0: This?
1: Yeah, right.
0: Hot dog bun. My sister's a nun. But like also, you know, Roger Miller, like a big fan of his in country music.
1: You did a great version of Kansas City Star one time. Yeah, great old song. That's what I are.
0: Kansas City Star. I just really appreciate humor in song. I mean, even like Loretta Lynn, you know, You Ain't Woman Enough to Take My Man. Like, amazing.
1: Yeah.
0: So I love that, like, that sort of ribbon that's woven through a lot of my favorite songwriters.
1: But how did, you said, like, when I heard John, it changed my writing perspective.
0: Right.
1: What does that mean?
0: Yeah, I think just I was blown away by how conversational all of his songs are. And, you know, so for me, it's always about just, like, beating myself to the punch of, like, how can I make this more, like, how can I make this exactly like I would just say it in person? And I just always, when a line comes out, it may come out in a form that needs to be edited to be more simple. You know what I mean? So like I'll get the general idea out and then I'll figure out, yeah, it's not about making it more grandiose or poetic. It's about actually dumbing it down sometimes for me. It's-

0: What were you like before? If it changed your writing perspective, what were you like before that?
1: I think maybe when you're coming up and you're younger, you might have an idea, but until you really hone in on what your style is via, you know, whether it's via other influences or time spent honing like your craft.
0: Just getting better.
1: Just getting better and like getting to know yourself more. I think maybe you can have a misconception about like what people want to hear, or you can like, I think you can maybe get, if you're not careful, you can get into the trap of like, ooh, this sounds like it would be popular. You know what I mean? This sounds like this would be popular, but I just feel like that's totally the wrong thing, because the things that end up being popular are usually because they're coming from a really authentic place, and that's the why they're so relatable to people, even if they sound different or unique at first, or maybe they're not everyone's cup of tea.
0: Right. So you hear that and you go, oh, I'm kind of writing for everybody else. I'm kind of writing a certain sort of.
1: Yeah. Like this feels like watered down. It feels like a hook that almost like AI could come up with or something. You know what I mean?
0: Yeah.
1: And so I think it's actually the more like I think maybe early on you can think, if I write something that's too relatable to me, it's going to be too insular and it won't be as widely like able to be liked, but I just find it to be completely the opposite.
0: Well, because he wrote, what's that line? Then I got fired for being afraid of bees.
1: Yeah, which is true. You know, he was a postman and yeah, he got chased by bees one day and yeah, lost his job. But I mean, all of his lines, he's like, yeah, he's just not afraid to like, to put something in there that I think some people would be like, oh, that's a weird thing to put in a song. But it's like the thing that people hold on to the most. You
0: yeah,
1: know?
0: And I think that was even on the beginning of Golden Hour when that record took off, that Slow Burn. It was so incredibly specific to you.
1: Mm-hmm.

0: Totally.
1: You know,
0: like well, and that's where, like, okay, so I do feel like I made a transition a bit from, like, on same trailer and pageant material. I feel like I really was inspired by the quick turn of phrase, kind of, like, wordplay, wit, humor. And then I got a little nervous that I would be kind of painting myself into, like, a corner in terms of being, like, a bumper sticker sort of, like, lyricist. So I was really inspired to just get more of an aerial view and not have to make everything so damn linear, you know, just, like, it doesn't all have to, it doesn't always have to be a complete story, like, thought to thought. It can be, there can be sort of a more fuzzed out aerial view, and I think that's, like, just more stream of consciousness thought, and that's sort of where I started playing with that. It was, like, Slow Burn and, like, in those songs on that album.

0: I don't know if the CBC would be happy with me for saying this, but if you haven't listened to Golden Hour and that song Slow Burn yet, like, turn off the radio, turn off, listen to Slow Burn and then come back, because it's hard to beat it. You're listening to Q. I'm Tom Power. Kacey Musgraves is my guest. We've been talking about her new album, Middle of Nowhere, talking about John Prine, the legendary country folk songwriter, and how it inspired her to be funny in her songwriting, like to be almost more honest through being funny. I was doing a bunch of research on Kacey, as was our producer, Vanessa, and we learned that she had been in show business since she was a kid. She was in some country bands when she was around 9 or 10. She was a championship yodeler. She performed at the Olympics and at one of the presidential inaugural balls. I wanted to ask her about all of that, like as a kid performer to do those kind of gigs. That's where the conversation picks up.
1: I mean, it was a very large part of my childhood. It was just kind of there, you know. I think I showed an interest in singing, maybe just wouldn't stop singing around the house. So they were like, let's get her into festivals and, you know, and it became sort of a family affair. And so, yeah, like I had the outfits and the routines and the fringe and the rhinestones, and we would load up in the minivan and literally go state to state. And my childhood definitely revolved around that very heavily. And I mean, I think I could find ways to be like, oh, I missed out on regular childhood stuff. But I also like have to appreciate there, you know, there's a lot of artists probably out there that have huge passionate dreams about getting to do the things that, you know, my family like didn't even hesitate to support, you know what I mean? And some people don't have that support. So I'm not really going to complain.
0: No,
1: it sort of gave me, it made me who I am today. And like, I don't know what the hell I'd be doing. Like if I didn't have that, I don't know what I'd be doing the same thing. I've often pondered that.
0: Did it feel absurd at times? Like, what am
1: absolutely.
0: I doing here?
1: Yeah, it felt like, why I'm singing these songs from the 30s, 40s, and 50s, and it's stuff that, like, my grandparents' age likes, and, you know, it feels cheesy to me sometimes, but I also love it, and I'm wearing, like, you know, I'm wearing the whole cowgirl getup, and meanwhile, you know, my peers are, it's NSYNC, it's Britney Spears, it's Spice Girls, it's, you know, and not any of that Western wear at all, you know? So I was like, okay, I feel like a loser.
0: You felt like a loser, really?
1: Sometimes, yeah. But as I've gotten older, I really appreciate the, like, the knowledge and the depth that it gave me, because it gave me this knowledge of country and Western music and the bones of it that I think that a lot of people don't have.
0: Yeah, the architecture of, like, the storytelling, how direct mm-hmm. you can possibly be in a song.
1: Mm-hmm.
0: What I'm trying to build to with that question is this idea that, like, how do I put this now? I see you, I hope you take this charitably. I see you as someone who has a lot of boundaries in this business for what you will do mm-hmm. and what you won't do.
1: Yeah, I would say that's accurate.
0: I wondered if that came from that, like, if you had been on a treadmill of like children's performer, Nashville star auditions, mm-hmm. sort of being everybody's else's idea of what mm-hmm. a country singer is going to be.
1: Right.
0: That when you finally get the thing, which you did.
1: Yeah.
0: Whether that was what led to you mm-hmm. putting up these kind of hard and fast boundaries.
1: Right. Maybe. I mean, I just think, I don't know, somewhere along the way, the fear got baked in that I would be sort of trapped into making music that I didn't personally like in the name of like trying to be famous, which is like such a crazy, absurd driving force. Like, I feel like fame is a byproduct of something, you know, of you being very, really, you know, good at something and people connecting. It's like, it's a byproduct of that. It should never really be like, I want to be famous. I just feel like that's so dangerous. And somewhere along the way, I had the sense to say, like, I don't want to do it unless I can do it exactly my way, because what's the point? It's hard enough anyway. It's such a crapshoot, and it's like there's so much that goes into it. You're not guaranteed anything. So like at the very least, you should be moving with only the most genuine of forces, which is what feels good to you and feels authentic to you. And there's a flavor for everyone out there. You know what I mean? Like, you will find your people, I feel.
0: What don't people know about getting famous?
1: Oh, I think people have a lot of misconceptions about it. And they might think that, oh, it's so glamorous and it's easy and it's this and it's hard. I mean, it's like, but I also, you know, I feel really lucky to do what I love. I feel like I have total creative freedom. And that means more to me than anything else. But I am someone who does value like my privacy and values relationships and normal interactions in a normal life. And so I'm always trying to find that balance of like, you know, really going for it and like working really hard. And part of that means visibility. And then knowing that, like, where to draw the line, you know, with your personal life.

0: is Kacey Musgraves and Rhinestoned. Rhinestoned, Ken. From her new album, Middle of Nowhere. Before that, part one of my conversation with the incredible Kacey Musgraves. More with Kacey after the break. It's after this on Q.
1: No words, only a feeling.
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0: I'm Tom Power. You're listening to Q. You're in the middle of my conversation with Kacey Musgraves, considered one of the finest songwriters of her generation, a superstar in the world of country music. But even if you're not into country, even if you like everything but country, it's hard not to like Kacey Musgraves because her songs are catchy and clever and funny and very relatable. And those are the things that have led her to crossing over from country into like worldwide cross-genre success. She's won 8 Grammys. She has fans like Willie Nelson. We've been talking about her new album, Middle of Nowhere, about her breakup, about learning to be okay with yourself alone, and how all of that inspired the album. Just take a listen. Here

0: door. That is Uncertain Texas by Kacey Musgraves featuring Willie Nelson. I think that's supposed to be a, I didn't get a chance to ask her about it, but I think that's supposed to be a reference to Lukenbach, Texas, which was a big Willie Nelson and Waylon Jennings song. Is anyone still listening? Well, you know what I'm saying. Like, Uncertain Texas, by the way, also a real community in Texas. Please stay with me. We've been talking about how Kacey got to this moment in her career, starting out as a kid in country bands, winning a championship yodeling contest, how being a young performer shaped who she is today. She's always had a clear vision of what she wanted to do. But maybe more importantly than that, Kacey Musgraves seems to me as, more than anybody else, knowing exactly what she does not want to do. So I wanted to talk about that, especially when you go to Nashville in your 20s and you're expected to conform. That's where our conversation picks up.
1: You know, I think labels, it's hard for them to take risks sometimes because they're looking at things purely from like a monetary value. You know, they can be, for lack of better words, a bank, so to speak. And so, like, you know, they, if Luke Bryan or whoever has like worked before, I think it's, maybe it's, I don't know if it's getting better now, but you know, it can feel like they would rather push something that they know they're going to get a return on versus losing on something that has a big creative risk. But I think people forget that the way that we found all of our favorite, you know, all the icons today, whether it be like Willie or Waylon or Loretta Lynn or whoever in country, it's like at some point in time, they took great creative risks and it made them who they are today. You know what I mean? And
0: yeah,
1: does that make sense?
0: No, yeah. It really makes. I mean, I do think, I have heard when I've been in Nashville that there also was a push to like find another Kacey Musgraves.
1: Yeah. I mean, the thing is there's no another someone else.
0: No, of course not.
1: You know what I mean?
0: Yeah.
1: Yeah, I mean, and like, I feel like whenever I was like coming up, they would be like, you know, they would try to be like, oh, this is she's another Taylor Swift, or they would try to like say that. And I'd be like, you're not only doing me a disservice, but you're doing her a disservice. Like, she's her and I'm me. And it's not the same.
0: I just,
1: you know?
0: I'm just curious. I'm just interested in how you figured that out. Because even like, I'm back to your record before Golden Hour, like mm-hmm. the Follow Your Arrow song.
1: Mm-hmm.
0: Didn't that get, which is about like, queer love in some ways. It's about
1: just doing whatever you want to do.

0: by radio in Nashville? Didn't that get...
1: It did get... it did get banned from country radio.
0: It got banned?
1: It did at one point, but...
0: Congratulations.
1: Well, you know, they followed their arrow, I guess. So, can't blame them, but yeah.
0: What I'm trying to get to is where that fair... I'm not trying to get you to rehash things from your life. I'm trying to figure out what the hell happened. That at one point, you were on this circuit of doing things that were expected to you, and then at one point, before the Grammy, before all the Golden Hour blew up and won everything, and you became skyrocketed, you are already going like, absolutely not.
1: Yeah.
0: And I want to know. I want to know what happened. Did something happen? Did something change?
1: I think moving to Nashville and immersing myself into the songwriter scene there, doing a ton of co-writes and. Kind of my world just totally opening up. And then I was 21 and I got a job offer to be a staff songwriter for Warner Chappell, which means that I would be writing songs that could be pitched by other artists and I would be writing with other staff, writers. I really, really fell in love. That's where I fell in love with the process of songwriting, crafting a song. And so the artist thing sort of became less, attractive to me in a way. Like, even though I had grown up always being like this kid singer and I had written my own songs and stuff too, like throughout my like teen years and stuff, but the songwriting is really what was like, okay, maybe this is more fulfilling, than being the face of something or being like the thing out there. And as I kept writing, I wrote hundreds of songs, and at some point in time I got an offer for a record deal. And I had this gut feeling that I felt like I just wasn't ready. And I was just like, I don't feel like I have songs yet that would really, like, they might be popular for someone else, but they don't really feel like me yet. If I was going to have one chance for a first time to say something to the world, like, I don't feel like I have that yet. And so I just like sort of paused. I just said, no, I'm not ready.
0: Good on you.
1: And I kept writing. I started noticing songs along the way that like, ooh, I don't think I would let this go. I think this is a me song. I don't want anyone else to have this. You know what I mean? So I started collecting those and I had about 12, 13, 14 of those. And I was like, okay, I think this is an album. Okay. Now I feel like I'm ready.
0: I understand that. And when you sort of have said like, okay, I'm happy doing what I'm doing. I don't need to be an artist. Mm-hmm. It frees you from any of the compromises that you would have had to make. So therefore you can kind of make your own decisions.
1: Yeah, I think so. And like, I think early on you try on different hats with different producers that have an idea of kind of like how they would make a record on you. And ultimately, like, you get some time and space on that and you realize, okay, yeah, this is a record that they would have made via me. And that didn't feel like quite right.
0: So how validating was it when Golden Hour blew up? Because what a weird record, by the way, one of my favorite records, but what a weird Nashville record that was. Good question. I was kind of hoping you wouldn't ask it. In terms of there had never really been anything like it before.
1: Mm-hmm.
0: Lyrically, it had never really, there hadn't been songs that sounded like that Slow Burn song especially. But it must have felt validating as someone who went like no for a really long time.
1: Yeah.
0: Maybe what I mean is like that record's like no in a record. You know what I mean?
1: It's a patchwork quilt of a lot of different things that somehow found a harmonious way to live together.
0: I might be making all this up in my head, Casey.
1: I think this is a you problem. No, I'm saying.
0: What I'm making up is that like you come, you're on this treadmill.
1: Yeah.
0: You say no to a million things. I'm not going to be this kind of person. I'm not going to be that person. I'm not going to be that person.
1: Well, it was different even for me. Like I remember feeling like, okay, I had made Same Trailer. I had made Pageant Material, and then again being in that liminal space of like, whoa, what am I gonna do next? I kind of feel like I want to explore other producers even though they're my really good friends and we've done well together, but I kind of am feeling like I need to like kind of just explore a bit. And that's how I stumbled into the co-production situation that made Golden Hour and all those songs. And I remember thinking, holy crap, this is so different.

0: I remember thinking, ooh, are people going to like dig this? Because it's a lot different than, you know, I even saw coming, you know.
1: Did the massive success of it change how you approached the rest of your career?
0: Not really. I mean, ultimately, I'm just going to make what I want to make.
1: God love you, Casey.
0: You can hope that it's going to do well, but, you know, not really.
1: You seem pretty immune to pressures.
0: Maybe I'm just, I don't know. Sometimes your greatest strengths can also be your weaknesses. So I think it's just about finding balance.
1: One of the, I know we're out of time. So I like the Loneliest Girl song on the record.
0: Thanks.
1: Because it kind of circumvented the idea of what lonely is.
0: Right. Yeah. I think like a misconception that I even had is that that it's going to be lonely to be alone. And I now totally think that there's nothing actually more lonely than being in a wrong relationship. I'm familiar with feeling lonely in a marriage or seeing people that are lonely in a marriage, and it's when you don't feel seen or heard. And honestly, when you remove that and you're just by yourself, there's not really a chance for you to not be seen or heard because you're by yourself, and it's actually like quite freeing.
1: I think your fearlessness around other people's expectations of you is something I've always admired around about you as an artist.
0: Thank you. Well, appreciate that.
1: Thanks for coming in.
0: Yeah, thanks for having me.

0: Kacey Musgraves and Abilene. Remember, I was talking earlier about how I think Uncertain Texas on that record is a version, is like a homage to Lukenbach, Texas, the old country song. I think that song, Abilene, is a homage to an old country song called Abilene. See, I got to say this to somebody. It might as well be you. Her, no one at home will listen to me talk about it anymore. Her new album is called Middle of Nowhere, and it's out everywhere today. I'm Tom Power. You're listening to Q. Coming up, guest host Garvia Bailey's conversation with the rockabilly singer Cat Clyde.
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0: I'm Tom Power. You're listening to Q. If you missed my conversation with the actor Chase Infinity, you're going to want to rewind and find it. Or given that, I guess the world we live in now where no one's taping the show off anymore, you should go into your podcast archives and find it there. Chase, if you don't know, is now starring in The Testaments, the adaptation of Margaret Atwood's follow-up to The Handmaid's Tale. But where you may have seen her is in literally the best picture of the year, according to the Oscars, and really just one of the best pictures you'll have seen in a long time. One battle after another. Chase Infinity plays Willa, the teenager in the middle of the story who happens to be excellent at karate. In fact, Chase, when she came in, told me the story about the training in karate it took to get the role in One Battle After Another. How Paul Thomas Anderson, the filmmaker behind One Battle After Another, who also made, you know, Boogie Nights and There Will Be Blood and Punch Drunk Love, one of the greatest filmmakers of our time, he hadn't told her she had the gig yet, and he shows up at the karate dojo. Here's Chase telling the story.
5: I remember being more intimidated by the kids in the class than Paul being there. Because at that point, I had already become pretty comfortable with him in a way because I'd seen him multiple times over the past however many months of me auditioning. So that wasn't necessarily as nerve-wracking as like being partnered up to work with a brown or a black belt.
0: Were you fighting? I don't know if fighting is the
5: term. I mean, I didn't fight necessarily in quotations, but you would be doing exercises that were definitely far more advanced than anything I had ever done. And then if it was too advanced, then I would be working with another black belt who had kind of been assigned to me for when it to work sideways with, I guess.
0: Okay, so you're worried about just working with these really skilled karate masters.
5: Yeah.
0: All the while, one of the greatest directors of all time, who has been like keeping an eye on you but still hasn't hired you yet.
5: Yeah.
0: And has gone on for a long time that he hasn't hired you yet. And then finally, he says, okay, welcome. This is what I want to know. When he says you got the gig, are you still in the karate outfit? Are you in there?
5: I'm not in the karate outfit. I'm not in the dojo anymore. I was staying at a hotel that was down the street, and he was like, oh, I'll drive you back to your hotel and we can like grab like a tea in the lobby and just talk afterwards. And I was like, okay, because we'd had like multiple conversations about Willa and about the story. And we're just like sitting and talking, and he's like, okay, well, what'd you think of class? And I was like, oh, it was so fun getting to meet everybody. Like, did you have fun watching? And he's like, yeah, I did. And he's like, by the way, you got the part if you didn't know that. And then just started talking shop about when my next class would be.
0: It was just that?
5: Yeah, it was just that. And I was like, oh, I'm sorry. Are we going to brush over the fact that you just told me I booked the job?
0: The actor Chase Infinity on getting the gig in One Battle After Another. Subtle Paul Thomas Anderson. He's a subtle man. You can find the rest of that interview up wherever you get your podcasts.

I'm Tom Power. You're listening to Q. Do you ever find yourself apologizing for things even though you really got nothing to apologize for? Do you ever find yourself, your tank is completely empty, but you're still given so much more because you just need to accommodate people? The Canadian songwriter Kat Clyde knows that feeling. On her new album, she's putting her foot down on that kind of behavior, especially when it comes to apologizing for being something she really doesn't have to say sorry about, which is being a woman.

0: Cat Clyde's new album is called Mud, Blood, Bone. She joined guest host Garvia Bailey to talk about the song.
1: I mean, living in a female body in a world that is structured for men is frustrating. And I feel like, there's a lot of different parts of that, feeling unsafe, feeling like I have to protect myself in a lot of different situations. Where men can feel very free and very safe and don't really maybe have an understanding of what it's like to feel like that. Mm-hmm. And also just like feeling that it's difficult to move and create momentum on a 28-day cycle when things are geared to a 24-hour cycle.
2: Mm.
1: That's very frustrating. And it can kind of sometimes feel like I have to put on clown makeup and pretend like I'm not going through this whole transition with my entire body and all the cells inside my body. So, I mean, that's very frustrating. But also at the same time, really loving masculine energy when it's positive and how supportive and protected I can feel.
2: Mm-hmm.
1: Lots to be frustrated about, I guess.
2: When you, I'm not sure if you remember sitting down to write it, but I am wondering though, if when you sing it, when you perform it, if there is an audience in mind, is it more like explaining what you are, the frustration to someone, or is it, I am connecting with other women who might be feeling this same kind of thing, or is it a combination of all those things that's happening?
1: I mean, I don't really think about the audience when I'm writing something. Mm. I really write from a place of curiosity and trying to figure out what my own feelings are saying to me or meaning to me. Often I feel like I'll write something and it'll kind of be a message to my future self. I don't really necessarily understand the meaning of it or the point of it until much later. But I've definitely felt on this tour, playing that song in particular, this connection with women in the audience. I feel like it's really important to be talked about because it's not easy to navigate these constant cycle shifting and mood shifting and hormone shifting and, trying to just like pretend that you wake up with the same chemicals in your body every day. It's not real.
2: Yeah.
1: So I think I've really felt, that. And also just talking with my band, who are all men, about the song. And I was talking with my bass player and he was saying how proud he feels to be on stage and support that message, because there are so many wonderful, great men who do understand and who do hear stories from women. And, they don't want to be a part of that collective
2: mm-hmm.
1: Idea. And they want to support women and raise women up. And so that's really important too. So
2: do you feel like making this song helped you to process some of the frustration?
1: I think it really helped me process the frustration. And also it helped me to, I feel like, because I had so much anger and felt like I had to protect myself and be in my masculine, I think it really helped me to process that and choose something different. I think it would be very easy for me to feel a lot of hatred towards men as a whole.
2: Mm-hmm.
1: But I don't want to feel like that. I know a lot of beautiful, wonderful men. I love men. I love women. And I feel like I want me to process that and choose something different.

0: on what feels good for me. And it also helped me, tap into that. Like, what can I do? What do I want to do? And one of those things was like being really connected to my cycle and tracking my cycle very adamantly, and then trying to schedule things around that. And it is really difficult. Like, it's not easy, but it's something that I feel is important. And that's helped me. Like, what can I do and how can I show up? I get to decide what kind of woman I want to show up as, and that's okay.
1: I'm going to throw some of your own lyrics at you. I wonder if these
0: Okay.
1: lyrics touch on that. You say in the song, I give myself away. I give all the very best so I can have a home, so I can take a rest.
0: Yeah.
1: And I saw the, I heard those lyrics and I was like, yeah, I think I kind of get that. What did you want to express in with those words?
0: Yeah, I mean, I feel like from a very young age, like, women are taught to be pleasing and be kind and be polite and just like to give an enormous amount. And it's just kind of this like expectation of, swallowing things that make us feel uncomfortable and for the good of everyone else, so no one else's feelings get hurt. And I think, there was a long time where I felt like if I can just give so much and give all I have and give all I am, then I can feel safe. If I can just give everyone around me what they need, then I can feel safe. But I've really learned that safety comes from within, and I can give myself that, and it doesn't really come out from an external place, it comes from an internal place.
1: Thanks for chatting with me today.
0: Yeah, thank you so much.

0: That is Man's World from Cat Clyde from a new album. It's called Mud, Blood, Bone. That is it for us today. Thank you so much for listening. My name is Tom Power. I'll see you later on.
1: I'm Carl Smith, host of J-Cubed, Jazz to the Third Power, cool, smooth, and hot. Grammy winner Nigel Hall and his bandmate Jamie Arendt are flying under the banner.

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5: WVPE forecast, there's a freeze warning in effect overnight until 9 a.m. tomorrow morning. Otherwise, mostly clear, low 31. For tomorrow, mostly sunny and a high near 52. Tomorrow night, we have areas of frost again, mostly clear and a low of 35. Sunday, partly sunny and a high near 60.
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Lou Donaldson with Freddie Hubbard. What a great combination from the album Lush Life, which is on the Blue Note label. We heard Sweet and Lovely. Before that, John Fetchock and his New York Big Band, and they are a cooking big band. I'm telling you, they are just marvelous. This one featured Gary Simoulian playing baritone sax. And we heard Alfie's Theme. The album Up and Running, it's on the Reservoir label. John Fetchock. I'm Tony Mowat. Thank you for joining me, my friends. The best in jazz, right here.

G Baby, Ain't I Good to You? Stanley Turrentine and the Three Sounds, Gene Harris at the piano, from the Complete Blue Hour Sessions. They're on Blue Note. Before that, Benny Carter doing Fantastic, That's You. And we started out this set with Rachel Price and Mood Indigo. The pianist there was Warren Wolf. I'm Tony Mowat. Our love is here to stay. Yes, indeed, my friends. Here's Houston Person.

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What? You lovely. So what? You still lovely. But oh, what you do to me. I'm like an ocean wave that bumps on the shore. I feel so absolutely

This feeling isn't really mental, for heaven rest us, I'm not asbestos, and that's why I won't dance. Why should I? I won't dance. How could I?

0: kind of lovely.
1: And so what? I'm lovely.
0: But oh, what you do to me. I'm like an ocean wave that's bumped on the shores. I feel so absolutely stumbled. Oh,

0: I Won't Dance.
1: Mm-hmm.
0: That was Ella Fitzgerald with Louis Armstrong. Ella and Louis Again is the title of the album. Oscar Peterson assisting them on piano with Herb Ellis playing guitar, Ray Brown on bass. Louis Belson was the drummer. That goes back quite a few years. And Houston Person doing Love is Here to Stay. Our Love is Here to Stay. Yes. I'm Tony Mowat. Up next is one called Paris Holidays. And it's by the Open World All-Stars.

Oh, you gotta love it. Yes, indeed. Barbara Streisand, and here's that rainy day with so much feeling. Love is the Answer is the album on Columbia. Before that, Open World, All Stars, and we heard Paris Holidays. I'm Tony Mowa. Let's conclude this hour with Plas Johnson on tenor and Doug MacDonald playing guitar, their version of Azure Tay.

0: 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Their new single, Espresso Noir, is a jam, and it's the lead on J-Cubed. 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
1: WVPE forecast, there's a freeze warning in effect overnight until 9 a.m. tomorrow morning. Otherwise, mostly clear, low 31. For tomorrow, mostly sunny and a high near 52. Tomorrow night, we have areas of frost again, mostly.

0: clear and a low of 35. Sunday, partly sunny and a high near 60.
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Jazz continues.

Duke Ellington and the Orchestra, and Solitude. It's from the Digital Duke, which is on the GRP label. Before that, Pete McCann and Patricia. I'm Tony Mowat. I hope you're enjoying yourself. Just settle back and relax and do whatever you have to do, and I'll make it much easier for you. How's that? Let's continue right now with one called The Scratch. Features George Benson with brother Jack McDuff. The Scratch.

I'm not a clown. My love is just down. Darling, I'm falling for you.

Moment's Notice, as done by Billy Taylor. And before that, Everett Green, I'm Falling for You. Starting off the set, Brother Jack McDuff and The Scratch. Bringing It Home is the album. It's on the Concord label. Features George Benson on guitar. Good to be with you, my friends, and I mean that sincerely. Let's continue right now with Etta Jones and Houston Person, Fine and Mellow.

Miss Billie Holiday did it a little bit like this. Love is just like the faucet, and it turns off and on. Love is just like a faucet.

I don't want to be kissed. Who said that? That was done by Mulgrew Miller and Terrell Stafford on trumpet. I don't want to be kissed by anyone but you. That's right. That's the rest of the title. Etta Jones, Houston Person before that, and Fine and Mellow. I love to be here with you, as always, my friends, and I appreciate your thoughtfulness and letting us know whether you enjoy it or whether you don't, and we'll try to correct the latter. Jazz, America's classical music. Here's a nice version of Speak Low, as done by Arturo Sandoval.

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It's wonderful. Red Garland, absolutely. Music of George Gershwin. Before that, Miles Davis doing Old Folks. Someday My Prince Will Come is the title of the Columbia album, and Hank Mobley assisting on tenor. It's jazz with yours truly, Tony Mowat, and I hope you're relaxing, my friends. I certainly am. Here's Herbie Hancock with Freddie Hubbard on trumpet. They call this one Driftin'.

That's called My Song by Tamir Handelman from the album Destinations. Before that, Frank Mantooth, and You'll See, Ladies Sing for Lovers, and that was Paula West doing the vocalizing. Frank Mantooth, great man. Herbie Hancock starting off the set with Driftin', featuring Freddie Hubbard and Dexter Gordon. I'm Tony Mowad, relaxing with you and thanking you for sharing it with me. Here's a song called You're in My Heart All the Time, done by Jay Hogard.

If I could only hold you when you cry. Wow. On tenor sax and piano, we heard actually Michael Tracy playing tenor and Harry Pickens playing piano. If I could only hold you when I cry. Before that, Jay Hogard, what a marvelous vibraphonist. You're in my heart all the time is the song that we heard. I'm Tony Mowat. Good to be with you. How about Polka Dots and Moonbeams? We haven't heard this for a while. Featuring Jim Tomlinson and Stacy Kent to sing the lyrics.

Resilience and Not a Mass. Before that, Stacy Kent doing Polka Dots and Moonbeams with Jim Tomlinson on clarinet. It's from the album Dreamsville. I'm Tony Mowat. A pleasure as always, my friends. I hope you enjoy this hour. Here's Billy Mitchell. The song is called J&B. Billy Mitchell with Bobby Hutcherson on vibes. Clarence Sleepy Anderson playing the organ.

0: Good morning. You're listening to 88.1 WVPE HD2, Elkhart, South Bend, a member-supported service of the Elkhart Community Schools. Jazz continues.
1: From 1959, here's the Dave Brubeck Quartet and Kathy's Waltz from the classic album Time Out.

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Brent Jensen at the alto sax from his album from a few years back called The Sound of a Dry Martini, which was a phrase that Paul Desmond, the alto saxophonist for the Dave Brubeck Quartet during its classic years, made of his own playing. The Sound of a Dry Martini. Tangerine there from Brent Jensen. I'm Scott Hanley here with Jazz on Your Weekend. Sounds up next from saxophonist Jared Sims from his recent release called Standards. Here he is on baritone sax with Pensativa. Jared Sims.

0: Walking like Judah. Walking like baby back home. Come on, boots. Keep walking.
1: That is Nikki Perrott on bass and vocal of These Boots Are Made for Walking. Her album called Feelin' Groovy came out earlier in the year. Beatle Jazz before that, the trio, and music of the Beatles. That was For No One, the tune For No One. It was for all of us, I guess. The album is called Reunion. First time this trio has been back together to do a record like this in about a decade. David Kokoski there at the piano. I'm Scott Hanley here with Jazz on Our Weekend. Drummer Carl Allen's latest release is called Tippin' with Chris Potter on sax. Here's Parker's Mood. Carl Allen with Chris Potter on Weekend Jazz.

Multi-instrumentalist Hendrik Merkens from his release from a little while ago called The Jazz Merkingers. He on harmonica there. He's also a fine vibraphone player. Ed Cherry guitar, Steve Ash on piano. And that was A Tear for Toots, dedicated to Toots Thielemans, who was a phenomenal harmonica artist and also quite a good guitarist. I'm Scott Hanley with Jazz on Our Weekend, and turning next to Claire Martin on the vocal of This One's From the Heart, joined also by the vocal of Charlie Wood. Also joining in, Carl Martin Almquist on tenor sax. Claire Martin from her recent release, Almost in Your Arms.

It's Independence Day. But instead, I just pour myself a drink.

The saxophone quartet known as The Empress, in this case with Puri Imjean, featured on alto sax, and Everything Happens to Me, new release called Square One. Up next, Scott Hamilton on tenor sax and his latest release, Looking Back, I've Grown Accustomed to Her Face.

0: 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You're listening to 88.1 WVPE HD2 Elkhart South Bend, a member-supported service of the Elkhart Community Schools. 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
1: Here's Dave Bass at the piano from his new release called Trio Nuevo. This is One Look.

0: They call themselves MTB. That's Brad Meldow for the M and keyboard, Mark Turner on tenor sax for the T, and Peter Bernstein on guitar for the B. The tune was Ode to Angela, and they're with the new release called Solid Jackson from MTB. These are Sounds of Jazz on the Weekend. I'm Scott Hanley, and here is Mark Granfield from his new one called It's Getting Late, and here with Adam Birnbaum on piano, Just One of Those Things. Mark Granfield on Weekend Jazz.
1: It was just one of those things, one of those crazy flings, one of those bells that now and then rings, just one of those things. Yeah, it was just one of those nights, one of those fabulous flights, a trip to the moon on gossamer wings, just one of those things. If we thought a bit of the end of it when we started painting the town,

Dee Dee Bridgewater at the vocal, Bill Charlap on piano, and Here's That Rainy Day. A record long awaited for the tours they've done just as a duo together in recent years. Well, Dee Dee Bridgewater had worked mostly with Renee Rosnes, who is the wife of pianist Bill Charlap. And Bill Charlap had no interest in doing things like Brazilian sounds and other things that weren't really in his bailiwick. And this was the result in a beautiful, beautiful record. Dee Dee Bridgewater and Bill Charlap, they call it Elemental. Before that, Arturo Sandoval on trumpet doing Bye Bye Blackbird from his release, My Foolish Heart. Up next, Ron Carter on the bass with Stephen Scott on piano, and this is Bésame Mucho.

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From a couple of years ago, that's Bill Frisell on guitar with Greg Tardy on tenor sax. The tune is called The Pioneers from the release 4. Guitarist Bill Frisell. Scott Hanley here with Jazz on Our Weekend. New one from trumpeter Thomas Marriott up next. It's called Screen Time, and this is It's Such a Good Feeling. Trumpeter Thomas Marriott.

A hit by the Stylistics, that is Joe Syrian and the Motor City Jazz Octet. People Make the World Go Round from this release, Secret Message. New one from drummer Joe Syrian and the Motor City Jazz Octet. That was Paul Bolenback, guitar. I'm Scott Hanley here with Jazz on Your Weekend, turning next to pianist and record producer David Chesky. His recent one called The Great European Songbook, and jazzing it up a bit, here's Prelude No. 6 from the Well-Tempered Clavier.

0: Good morning. 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
1: George Hasselrig piano, Jeff Hasselrig bass, the Hasselrig brothers here, living in the past.

Brian Charette at the organ from the recent release You Don't Know Jack with Corey Weeds on tenor sax. The tune 6:30 in the morning from Brian Charette at the organ. I'm Scott Hanley here with Jazz on Your Weekend. Music up next from the Alan Broadbent Trio from a few years ago. The release is called Like Minds, and this is Yardbird Suite. Music of Charlie Parker on Weekend Jazz.

the vision is yet. For an appointed time, but at the end it shall speak and not lie. Though it tarry, wait for it, because it will surely come. It will not.

Saxophonist Harry Allen and the Harry Allen Trio from the new release called It Takes Three, with Rossano Sportiello on piano and It's You or No One. Saxophonist Harry Allen. Vocalist Jasmia Horn before that from her recent release Messages, and that was the tune Destiny. Jasmia Horn. These are Sounds of Jazz on the Weekend. I'm Scott Hanley, and here is the increasingly heard Hendrik Merkens, vibraphonist and harmonica artist, from his new one called Big Band Brazil, which was actually recorded in Costa Rica, here with Lingua de Mosquito, the CCN Jazz Orchestra, and Hendrik Merkens on Weekend Jazz.

From a recording done from a concert live at Jazz at Lincoln Center in 1992, highlighting the immense talent of vocalist Betty Carter, with a lot of different performers working with her on this, including Cyrus Chestnut, John Hicks, Gregory Hutchinson, and Jerry Allen. There with Make It Last from the release The Music Never Stops. I'm Scott Hanley here with Jazz on Your Weekend. Guitarist Tom Rotella up next from his recent one called Side Hustle. The tune is Who Dat? Tom Rotella on Weekend Jazz.

0: The group calling themselves Entre Amigos, they're with Heaven on 7. The album is called Magpie, the Music of Joe Clark. Roy McGrath featured there on tenor sax from the band Entre Amigos. I'm Scott Hanley, delighted to share Sounds of Jazz with you here on the weekend, including the new one here from actress and Broadway star Cindy Winters, her first foray into jazz of a sort here with an album filled with music associated with Lena Horne. Here's Cindy Winters from her album, Sings Lena Horne and The Rules of the Road. Here on Weekend Jazz.
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5: This week on People Fixing the World from the BBC World Service, our solution is coming from the shower and the sink, as I tell you about ways to recycle grey water. We'll hear how this dirty water is helping farmers in Brazil.
6: I had no interest at all. I thought it was nonsense. But then I started to realize how much water we were throwing away.
5: Speak to the grey water rebel in America.
7: When we first started, grey water reuse was not legal in California where I lived. And so everything we did was basically breaking the law.
5: And meet a German man and his unusual friends.
8: The good thing of the story is that it's so easy. And a lot of things in water reuse are easier than you might believe.
5: As we hear about the wonderful ways we can reuse grey water, with me, Myra Anubi, only on People Fixing the World. But first, the BBC News.
9: BBC News with Fiona MacDonald. The German Defence Minister, Boris Pistorius, says Washington's decision to withdraw 5,000 troops from his country was foreseeable, but that the continuing presence of American forces was in German and US interests. The Pentagon has announced it would pull out 15% of its troops in Germany over the coming year. There's a growing diplomatic rift resulting from a spat between President Trump and the German Chancellor Friedrich Merz. Peter Bowes in Washington says the president is also unhappy with other European countries.
10: He's talked about Italy and Spain. He's been critical in general terms over their lack of support, as he sees it, for the war in Iran. But he was asked directly whether he would consider withdrawing troops from those countries. He hasn't made any decision on that. If this were to be a wider thing in terms of withdrawing American troops from European countries, I think there would be severe concern across Europe about America's commitment and resolve in terms of its role in NATO.
9: Cuba has condemned fresh sanctions by the US, calling them collective punishment against the Cuban people. The foreign minister, Bruno Rodriguez, said the measures were illegal and abusive, and that Washington would not intimidate the island.

0: The embattled governor of Mexico's Sinaloa state says he's temporarily stepping down. Rubén Rocha said this would help him focus on defending himself against accusations of aiding a powerful drugs cartel. Here's our global affairs reporter, Sasha Schlichter.
1: Rubén Rocha's case has dominated the headlines in Mexico since Wednesday, when Manhattan prosecutors unsealed an indictment accusing him of having protected the Sinaloa cartel since his election 5 years ago in exchange for bribes and political support. In a late-night video statement, the 76-year-old governor insisted he could look his people and his family in the eye because he never betrayed them and never will. The indictment places Mexico's President Sheinbaum in a difficult position. Mr. Rocha is a prominent member of her party, but she is under pressure from the Trump administration to crack down on corruption.
0: Lebanon's health ministry says at least 13 people were killed by Israeli strikes on the south of the country on Friday. Israeli attacks on the Iranian-backed group Hezbollah have continued despite a ceasefire agreement, raising fears of a full-scale resumption of the war. John Donison is in Jerusalem.
2: The so-called ceasefire in Lebanon doesn't appear to exist. The health ministry says 8 people were killed and over 20 injured in the town of Habush, where Israel had issued an evacuation order. There were also strikes in the southern towns of Zarahie and Tyre. 4 women and a child were among those killed, according to Lebanese officials. The Iranian-backed militia group Hezbollah targeted Israeli troops operating in the south.
0: BBC News. At least 4 people, including 2 children, have been killed in mudslides caused by heavy rains in the northeast of Brazil. More than 1,000 people have been forced from their homes in the cities of Recife and neighbouring Olinda. Videos showed people wading through high water with the emergency services using inflatable boats to navigate the flooded streets. The British Prime Minister Keir Starmer has said he wants tougher policing of the language used on protests and suggested he would have some marches banned. Sir Keir said he would defend the right to peaceful protests but expressed concern about some phrases used. Our political correspondent Harry Farley looks at what can be done at the moment.
3: The government currently has the power to restrict marches, so moving marches, and to restrict them just to sort of stationary, static protests. That power is quite rarely used. It's quite a high bar for using it. But ministers have commissioned a review, a wider review of the laws around protests and the powers that the police have. And that's ongoing. It was supposed to have reported back in February, but it's expected to come back in the coming weeks.
0: Spirit Airlines has become the first carrier to fall victim to the Iran war, which has caused jet fuel prices to double. The American budget carrier ceased operations after failing to secure creditor support for a government bailout plan. This is a personal blow to President Trump, who'd proposed $500 million of taxpayers' money to save it. A humpback whale that had been stranded in a shallow bay off Germany's Baltic coast for more than a month has been released back into the wild. The animal, affectionately nicknamed Timmy by local media, was taken to the North Sea on a barge with a water-filled hold on Saturday morning. Members of the rescue team spotted him breathing and diving in the water. He's been fitted with a GPS tracker. BBC News.
4: People fixing the world. If you're looking for some inspiration or news that will cheer you up, then you're in the right place. This is People Fixing the World from the BBC World Service. We're the guys who do news differently. We focus on positive things happening in our world. I'm Myra Anubi, and today we'll be diving deep into the secrets of water. But not just any kind, grey water. Now, it's not for drinking, it's the cloudy, soapy water from your shower or sink.
5: The grey water is helping me fulfill a dream.
6: If you use the right soaps, it can be good for your garden.
7: He asked me to smell it and it doesn't smell like anything.
5: Wow, that's magic.
8: Yeah, this is magic, and a lot of things in water reuse are easier than you might believe.
4: Now, here's a surprising fact for you. The water we have on Earth right now is the same amount that we've ever had. every drop of water you drink has been recycled for billions of years. Sounds crazy, right? Well, let me take you back to the basics for a quick reminder of the natural water cycle.
9: The sun heats up water in rivers, lakes, and oceans and turns it into water vapor. As it rises higher, it cools down and forms clouds. When too many droplets collect in the cloud, they become heavy and fall back to the ground as rain. This collects in oceans, lakes, and rivers, or seeps into the ground. When it finds its way back to the sea, the sun heats it up, and the whole cycle starts over.
4: Here's the issue, though. Our world today is water hungry. More people, more industry, and the impact of climate change means there's a bigger demand for water than ever. And about 4 billion people, that's nearly two-thirds of the world's population, experience severe water scarcity at least 1 month of the year. In fact, growing up in Kenya, we always had issues with water, even though we lived in the city. Almost every Saturday, my whole family was armed with yellow jerry cans, fetching water to store because we were almost always guaranteed that there would be days during the week that we didn't have water. That's why I find our first solution today truly special. In rural Brazil, fewer than one in three homes is connected to a piped water network. But in isolated communities, that number is even lower. Our reporter, Julia Dias Canero, visited Quilombo Santa Rosa, an Afro-Brazilian community in Paraíba State, Brazil's dry, semi-arid region, which suffers droughts lasting much of the year. Here, she met community leader Ejeleni Monteiro, who has begun using a filter system to reuse grey water on her fruit trees.
10: Ejeleni, her husband, and their four children live in a bright yellow house with a big veranda that also serves as a restaurant on weekends. The soil here is very dry and sandy, and the garden around the house has scattered plants and fruit trees and animals like goats, sheep, chicken, three cows, and plenty of dogs.
11: Here in Quilombo Santa Rosa, we grew up with a lack of water. One day we walked 2 kilometers to fetch water from a farmer's dam, but he denied us any water. We were after something precious that comes from God and is for everyone, right? That really impacted me. But it showed me the reality of life since I was young. That's why I'm in this fight.
10: So when Ejeleni found out about the new filter system, she pushed hard to bring it to her community. Hers is one of 9 families chosen to trial the technology. But her husband, Laércio dos Santos, took a bit longer to be convinced.
12: I had no interest at all. I thought it was nonsense. But then I started to realize how much water we were throwing away.
10: Ejeleni descends from enslaved people who managed to flee captivity in the past, communities known in Brazil as quilombos. She's a fighter, advocating for resources and improvements for the people of Quilombo Santa Rosa. She pulls up her long braided hair into a bun and takes us out into the blazing heat to show us the filter system, which was set up 2 years ago. It's a sequence of round concrete containers dug into the ground behind the house, each with a different role. Ejeleni tells me that the first tank acts as a grease trap for the water coming from the kitchen. She opens the lid to show me how it works. She calls for her son in the kitchen to let out the water from the sink. Outside by the container, Ejeleni and I watch as the kitchen water comes through. It's sort of thick with bits of spaghetti and an oily film, and it is gray. The grease floats to the top, while the cleaner water flows into a second tank, where it joins gray water coming from showers and laundry. The wastewater from both the kitchen and the washing then goes through 2 filtering systems, for the things you can see, like scraps of food, and the things you can't see, like microscopic parasites.
13: Bom, nós estamos aqui no semiárido, nosso principal bioma é a Caatinga.
10: Rodrigo Barbosa is also with us. He's an engineer at a government-run research unit called the National Institute of the Semi-Arid, INSA for short. He helped develop the system and explains why it's so important for this dry part of Brazil.
13: Depois que tem um reuso, eles acabam abrindo outros espaços antes impensáveis, né?
14: Reusing the gray water generates opportunities that were unthinkable before. That's what I most hear from the families. They can produce food regardless of rainfall, and this gives them access to healthy foods or even to new sources of income.
10: Rodrigo explains to me how the filtering system is all very natural, involving no chemicals at all. It's all about removing impurities in several different ways.
14: First, the water goes through a filter with a layer of gravel covered with bacteria. These bacteria transform the organic material in the water into gases, releasing it into the atmosphere.
10: He says the water then needs to go through a second filter. This is a round container with four pipes laid across it. Water trickles slowly from perforations in these pipes onto a layer of small stones and underneath another layer of sand.
13: Essa água já purificada vem para o segundo filtro.
14: The gravel and sand are positioned in such a way as to filter out remaining impurities. So there is a biochemical barrier with microorganisms and a physical barrier with sand. This captures most of the impurities, including bacteria, parasite eggs, and viruses.
10: Rodrigo's really proud of the water quality they've achieved. He says it's even better than the standards for water reuse set by the World Health Organization for irrigation.
6: So at the final stage of the filtering system, Rodrigo collected some of the gray water, and it's fully translucent. It looks very clean.
7: He asked me to smell it, and it doesn't smell like anything.
15: Não tem odor nenhum.
14: There is no smell. The transparency is 100%, and the presence of pathogens, like viruses and bacteria, is very low. So it is water with high sanitary quality for reuse, and it's very well accepted by families precisely because it's so clear.
10: The fact that it looks and smells like clean water matters, because the families feel more comfortable to reuse it. But let's remember, it's only used for irrigation, mostly for fruit trees and crops to feed animals, never directly on edible food, and certainly not for drinking. In the final stage, the filtered gray water is kept in a tank, which holds just under 2,000 liters, about 15 bathtubs worth of water. And it's connected to an electric pump.
11: I don't need to use buckets to carry the water. I just have to turn on the pump. What's good about this is that we don't depend on a man.
10: Edilene just turned on the pump, and the gray water is now being conducted throughout the property to water the fruit trees and also a plantation of palma cactuses she uses to feed the animals. Water is slowly trickling out of black rubber hoses along the cactuses, making sure they're growing plump and green.
11: The gray water is helping me fulfill a dream of having fruit trees and native plants in my yard. Many think it's silly, but for me, it's a victory to have lime, guava, tamarind, soursop tree, among others.
10: This dream has been achieved through a close collaboration of researchers, universities, and NGOs. A team brought together by a Brazilian NGO called World Transforming Technologies.
16: Feijãozinho de corda, bom demais.
10: Edilene is now doing the dishes, and the water that's going down the drain in the sink goes directly into the filtering system. How do you feel knowing that that water is going to be used again?
11: It makes me very happy because we see that it will have great use around my house. It will water our fruit trees, it will help provide food for the animals. It's like a revolving fund, rotating within my property.
10: With climate change making droughts longer and harder in the semi-arid region, these families can now maintain a little green oasis around their homes throughout the year, even when it's dry. and can even dare to make plans for the future.
4: Thanks to Julia Diaz-Canero for that report. From the BBC World Service, this is People Fixing the World. Today we're talking about safe ways to reuse grey water, so the cloudy water that we're left with after showering or after washing dishes or clothes. From the community using grey water filters to grow food in rural Brazil, let's now hear about how grey water can be recycled on a much larger scale in commercial buildings. I've got our reporter Claire Bowes here, who's been looking into this for a while. And Claire, I have to start by asking, what exactly got you interested in grey water?
15: Very good question. I guess it was I spend a fair amount of time doing the washing up, washing dishes that are barely dirty and watching the mostly clean water go down the drain to the sewer. And thinking to myself, that water has hardly touched anyone or anything before being sent off to be treated and then pumped into the River Thames. And basically, it felt like quite a lazy way to use water.
4: Mm. Tell me you're a mum without telling me you're a mum. We're the ones who spend time just looking at the sink most in the house. And so you've been finding out about ways, big ways, to recycle grey water.
15: Yes, so grey water use does seem to be growing. And it's not just gardeners using buckets of bathwater on their flower beds. It's becoming more and more mainstream. I went to Aachen in Germany to meet Oliver Ringelstein. Now, he's a water technology expert and founder of Inteva, a company which specialises in water recycling and has been researching grey water since 2008.
17: So one of, let's say, the reasons is that I love water. And so during my childhood, I faced more and more problems with the less water quality in the Mediterranean Sea, for example. So less fish, more dirt in the water and so on.
15: So you enjoy swimming, snorkeling, sailing?
17: Yes, exactly. So sailing is one of my favorite hobbies, as you can see here from the pictures.
15: Oh, yes, I see. There's a huge, there's a fleet of yachts there and there's somebody's child, papa, it says. Is that your son or daughter?
17: A daughter.
15: Lovely, the papa boat. And yeah. You have your own boat?
17: Yes, I have two tiny boats, but I have a big problem. So I don't have enough time for sailing.
4: Is he too busy with grey water?
15: Yep, I think he is. And when I went to meet him, he showed me the grey water filter system kits that he has designed for commercial buildings like hotels, apartment blocks and sports facilities. Basically, places with lots of toilets and showers.
4: Right.
15: So the example he gave me was, you have shower water used by, say, 100 people that can then be kept on site, redirected through pipes to the grey water filter, generally kept in the basement, where it's cleaned up with any traces of hair, skin cells and dirt removed, and then redirected back through the building to flush 100 toilets.
4: That is a lot of toilets, Claire.
15: It is a lot of toilets. And yeah, this is what Oliver's company deals with. It's big volumes of water. One of their biggest installations is at the Marriott Hotel in Los Angeles, which filters up to 48,000 litres of grey water a day. And they say that covers the average use for approximately 1,000 people.
4: Okay, so much bigger. Now, just going back to what we heard at the start of the programme, Claire, we understood how the filter system in Brazil is using dishwater to help with crops. But how does this work when you're talking about a fancy hotel?
15: So Oliver's system is more complex and there's more science involved. But like Brazil, there's a physical mesh to get rid of any dirt. And then it's the turn of the bacteria. And this kind of blew my very simple mind when Oliver showed me.
17: If you have good eyes, so then you can see a light, I don't know, a slimy layer. Yeah. Mm-hmm. And this is full with our best friends. The best friends are the bacteria.
15: The bacteria.
17: Yeah. And now they are living on.
15: Now, I can't see the bacteria, but I can see what they're living on. What looks like hundreds of small plastic floating bottle caps with multiple surfaces for as many bacteria to settle upon as possible.
17: Somehow Darwin. And so, yes, they come and go. So if you feed them with your grey water and your dirt, they come. Mm-hmm. If you don't feed them, they go.
15: Wow. So how do you introduce them in the first place?
17: Yeah, this is a really good question. So the special, let's say, thing for these systems here is we don't do it.
15: Okay.
17: We wait.
15: Oh.
17: Yeah, we wait. So if you wait 3 weeks around, maybe 4 weeks around, then you will find the whole growth body is full of bacteria. They come. With the water, you enter.
15: Wow, that's magic. Mm-hmm.
17: Yeah, this is magic. The good thing of the story is that it's so easy. And a lot of things in water reuse are easier than you might believe. Yeah? Mm-hmm. We give them what they need, which is oxygen. Mm-hmm. So we have a controller. The controller can run the system automatically.
15: Oh, wow. Yeah. Look at those bubbles. Beautiful.
17: And it's interesting, now you can see also these growth bodies moving. And you see that they are going here this direction, you see?
15: Yeah.
17: Yeah? So this means that always when the diffuser is starting and pumping the oxygen, they can do their work, their cleaning work.
15: The good bacteria gets rid of the bad bacteria. And then the water goes through a final stage called ultrafiltration, where it gets pushed through a very fine, thin membrane.
17: And this water now is for toilet flushing, for washing machine, for irrigation, very safe and very high quality level.
15: So it looks good and smells good and has minimal bad bacteria. In fact, Oliver says Inteva was the first company in the world to pass America's National Science Foundation industry standard for commercial grey water. But he says unless there are more incentives to save water, these systems won't go mainstream.
17: We have countries, unbelievable, where the water costs more or less nothing. And so, and in those countries, the water reuse system, of course, makes no sense financially seen. So in Ireland, for example, we also have a lot of water problems, but water is more or less for free. The same in the Emirates. So we have no water in the Emirates in a lot of regions, but water is so unbelievably cheap. And so if nothing is changing here, then nothing will change in regards to saving of the water.
18: Claire, this sounds like another big problem for people fixing the world to look into.
15: Yeah, water is huge, and I am definitely going to research more programs on water.
18: Okay, keep it flowing. Thanks, Claire. Now, there are countries in the world where you can't officially reuse grey water, but one place that has changed its laws around water recycling is California. One of the people who helped bring about this change is Laura Allen.
19: I was living in a house with some friends and we got a water bill for the first time. And
18: I think it always starts with a water bill.
19: Yeah. And it was a big wake-up call that we had been using a lot of water. And I lived in a city called Oakland, California at the time. And I learned that my water came from nearly 100 miles away from this beautiful river that was dammed and diverted. So we thought, well, can't we like at least reuse the water we have so we don't have to use so much? And so we built a very poor gray water system with not a lot of info, but we did get the water from inside to outside and did cut back on our water use.
18: Laura, I know you have been considered a bit of a grey water rebel.
19: Yeah, when we first started, grey water reuse was not legal in California where I lived. And so everything we did was basically breaking the law. But I felt like the problem was not what we were doing. The problem was the law. And our state experienced a really severe drought. There was a lot of restrictions on watering. So I started in 1999, the first gray water system, and over the next 10 years, did a lot of education and outreach and learned a lot. And then in 2009, that was when we had our big success of changing the state code in California after the drought.
18: Since then, Laura has worked with water agencies across California to help create a manual on gray water use and teach people how to install systems themselves through her organization, Gray Water Action. So who better than the gray water guru herself to give us some of the biggest do's and don'ts of gray water? How much water can be saved by just using gray water?
19: So that depends a lot, but on average, gray water is about 3/4 of all your daily water use in the home. Where I live, that's about 75 to 150 liters per day. So if you take that water and send it outside and start watering plants that you used to be irrigating, you know, with the hose, that is going to be your savings.
18: What are the risks of reusing grey water?
19: Yeah, so it's not clean water, and therefore any system or any way to reuse it should make sure that people don't have contact with it and aren't going to accidentally ingest it. You don't want it to be put on like edible portions of food. And so that really means you can grow like lots of food as long as the food's above the ground, because grey water is going into the soil and the roots are going to access that water.
18: So can you store and use grey water?
19: So storing grey water is typically not a good idea, because when it's stored, the organic matter and the nutrients in it start to break down. It gets really stinky.
18: Is it actually good or bad for the garden?
19: So grey water, if you use the right soaps, it can be good for your garden. But what can be a problem for them is salt and something called boron. And these are in a lot of cleaning products, mostly laundry detergents. And so when you're using grey water, it's a great time to really think about what we're putting in the water and is that good for the planet. That kind of connects back to human health. It's not really about your plants anymore, but we are, you know, all connected on this earth.
18: Yes, we are all connected to this earth. Laura Allen of Grey Water Action. Now, I hope that's got you thinking, but I do have to say, to be on the safe side, it's best to get an expert's advice to help you in setting up your own filter system. I wonder though, how comfortable are you with reusing your shower water? Let me know on WhatsApp by sending me a message or a voice note to the number +44 8000 321 721. Next week, it's about a virtual box that's keeping people safe in dangerous situations. You won't want to miss it. Until then, thanks for listening.
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0: Neha Vyasu is one of Bollywood's first and most successful intimacy coordinators. Today on the documentary, her work and why it's deeply personal.
1: My body that has experienced extreme violations of consent is a body that constantly advocates for consent of others. I have to do it for the girl I used to be. I have to do it for the child I used to be. I have to do it for the woman I used to be.
0: That's after the news.
2: BBC News with Fiona MacDonald. The German Defence Minister, Boris Pistorius, says Washington's decision to withdraw 5,000 troops from his country was foreseeable, but that the continuing presence of American forces was in German and US interests. NATO says it is seeking clarification after the Pentagon announced it would pull out 15% of its troops in Germany over the coming year. Cuba's Foreign Minister Bruno Rodriguez has condemned fresh sanctions by the US, calling them collective punishment against the Cuban people. Bruno Rodriguez said the measures were illegal and abusive. Washington continues to increase pressure on Cuba. The embattled governor of Mexico's Sinaloa state, Rubén Rocha, says he'll temporarily step down to focus on defending himself against accusations of aiding a powerful drugs cartel. The US is seeking his extradition. The British Prime Minister Keir Starmer said he wants tougher policing of the language used on protests and suggested that he would have had some marches banned. Sir Keir's comments follow the stabbing of two Jewish men in North London. The United Nations Refugee Agency says increased shipping costs due to the Iran war are having an impact on the delivery of aid to refugees. A UN spokeswoman said the crisis had caused far-reaching effects. Lebanon's health ministry says at least 13 people were killed by Israeli strikes on the south of the country on Friday. Israeli attacks on Hezbollah have continued despite a ceasefire agreement. Hezbollah said it targeted Israeli troops in southern Lebanon. Spirit Airlines has become the first carrier to fall victim to the Iran war, which has caused jet fuel prices to double. The American budget carrier ceased operations. A humpback whale that had been stranded in a shallow bay off Germany's Baltic coast for more than a month has been released back into the wild. BBC News.
3: BBC World Service. The following edition of In the Studio contains scenes of a sexual nature and references to sexual assault, including child sex abuse.
1: Green, green, green. Red. Red. Yellow. The groin area is red. Thighs and back of the legs, yellow.
0: I'm Chavi Sachdev and I'm in a rehearsal studio in Versova, Mumbai. Versova is where actors, directors and pretty much everyone affiliated with India's movie industry, Bollywood, lives and works. In her studio near the beach, Neha Vyasu is directing a body mapping exercise as part of an intimacy workshop between two actors preparing for a sex scene.
4: You're going to look at your co-actor and you're going to touch your own body and ask, how would I feel if this person was touching me? We're creating a sense of a phantom touch.
0: Long before there's any physical contact, Neha takes time to understand the actor's sensitivities, watching for flickers of discomfort or disconnection, and building a language of consent between them.
4: Are there any red zones that I have? Are there any places that I don't want to be touched at all by this person? Yellow zones are, I'm not sure, or I'm ticklish, or I have a reflex for this. So then maybe we can use it in the scene. And green zones are, okay, here you can touch.
1: Okay. Torso, green.
4: Move it out.
1: Your back, green. Your waist is green, not touching your pelvic area, going down to your legs. The back of your thighs, green.
0: This is the documentary from the BBC World Service. Today, we are in the studio with one of Bollywood's first and most successful intimacy coordinators and directors, Neha Vyasu. Intimacy professionals help actors navigate scenes involving closeness, desire, vulnerability, and violence. They are part choreographer, part mediator, part safety net.
5: Tell me how, when you're working and you're on a set, so there's a director's vision, actors have brought something. How do you then step in to balance authenticity with ethics and aesthetics?
1: That's a beautiful question. And I think that is exactly the job of an intimacy director. To bring out a choreography that feels authentic, that feels real, where someone can't look at the screen and say, oh, I would never do that. Right? Like, that looks odd. That doesn't look like real sex.
0: As well as looking real, the actors have to feel confident and secure in their performance. Neha juggles their needs, the demands of a script, the director's vision, and the emotional journey of the characters. It's a constant and nuanced negotiation. Neha's worked on movies, TV shows for Netflix, Amazon, and even ads for Tinder and Bumble. And she's worked with some pretty big names, including action star Tiger Shroff, romantic lead Deepika Padukone, as well as Hansal Mehta, a well-known director of social dramas.
1: So I've done about 50 projects now.
0: She also leads her company, Brave Spaces, consulting and running intimacy coordinator and director trainings across South Asia. But this is a very new way of working in the industry, and it can meet resistance. Throughout this episode, we'll follow Neha through a workshop guiding actors towards something rare, genuine comfort with vulnerability on camera. And we'll try to get where very few outsiders are ever allowed, behind the scenes on a Bollywood set. In an industry as fiercely competitive as this one, directors guard their sets very closely. So what does it take to craft trust and chemistry between two actors? In this workshop, Neha explains to actors Priyanka and Gaurav exactly what the camera will capture. In this scene from a practice script that Neha wrote, their characters, Ira and Jay, are childhood sweethearts, but they've grown apart and this will be their last goodbye.
4: She's moving out of the home that they've shared for like 5 years. And this is goodbye sex. So it's that moment where Ira's packing and he's just watching her pack.
0: In the script, the couple have a sexual cue. Pehle aap, or you first. Two words to hint they'd like to get physical.
4: And she looks at him and she says, pehle aap. And then they move towards each other. They kiss. As the clothes keep coming off, and then they drop on the bed, and that's where we cut.
6: And is it very like rushed, hurried, or is it very slow?
4: It's slow. It's a slow dance. And the camera moves with you. So after the kiss, your heads are joined, and you're taking breath together, and that's when you start unbuttoning. And he slides the side of your strap, unzips the back of your dress, and then the dress falls, but we only see your legs. And then just before you fall on the bed, we see your shoulders, where both of you will seem like your clothes are off. So it's implied nudity.
6: Okay.
4: How does that sound?
7: Sounds good, but I'm confused. Are we supposed to like take our clothes off?
4: You will be wearing modesty garments inside.
7: Okay.
4: So we give you tights, right? And for you, your shirt will be off. For you, you'll be wearing like a tube top inside with like tights inside. You'll be wearing just shorts.
0: Neither Gaurav nor Priyanka have ever worked with an intimacy professional before, despite having 34 years of acting experience between them. This is still very much a new field in India. I asked Neha what the work entails.
1: There are three kinds of roles that are emerging in India, right? One is an intimacy coach, where they call you just for the workshop, to work on the chemistry of the actors.
0: Like the one we are witnessing with Gaurav and Priyanka. Then there's intimacy coordination, where Neha is on set for specific scenes, negotiating between the actors and their director.
1: My job there is to deliver to the director's vision and make sure that the protocols are in place.
0: Finally, there is intimacy direction, Neha's favorite role and the most creatively involved.
1: I do a script breakdown. I take a briefing from the director on what is the emotional graph of the character. I do actor calls. I do a mood board. I try and write the choreography details, then we take the choreography to set.
0: But before they can get there, in the workshop, Neha walks the actors through what will happen on set when the cameras are rolling and how she'll show up for them if the director asks for something they're uncomfortable with.
8: What if the director wants her to touch me somewhere where I'm not comfortable?
6: That's an amazing thing to ask. That's why I'm here. You're not going to have to do anything that you feel mildly uncomfortable with. If suppose Priyanka has a part which she says is green, but you are not comfortable touching that part, you also have the agency to say that.
7: Okay. I would not like to touch her breast and I think the lower body. But in real world, what if an actor says no to something?
6: Then I advocate for that actor.
1: I remember there was this one workshop I was in and this director saying, but why are you behaving like this? The girl is so comfortable. What's your problem? To the man. I literally asked the director to leave the room.
7: But what if the director says, I want this scene to happen like this and I will throw this actor out?
6: Usually an intimacy professional is supposed to step in and help you navigate that situation so that you are not telling the director yes or no. We'll always find a way around it. I know how to do one choreography in 10,000 ways. Okay? And I got you.
7: Great.
0: A key aspect of Neha's role is adapting, finding different ways to do something so everyone is comfortable. But her role as a person on set who tells a director no or to halt a shoot can make her job a difficult one in India. Bollywood films are full of longing glances and near kisses and stylized desire, but sex or other intimacy is rarely shown on screen. So in India, this work carries a particular charge. Conversations around consent remain complex and often polarizing, caught between a deeply conservative public sphere and an industry built on fantasy and seduction.
1: Bollywood had this thing where you said, na bola to ha hai, na mein ha chupa hai. When a girl says no, she actually means yes. And that's the adage we've grown up with. The funny thing is, if you see, like, pre-2000, before we really started kissing on screen, we were okay showing violence. We were okay showing scenes of sexual assault, but we would put flowers when people are doing soft intimacy. Consensual, beautiful, desire-driven. The songs that I remember, which you could call desire or sexual, was Roop Tera Mastana or Dimple Kapadia, Jaane Do Na, right? And those songs at that time felt so sexualized to you. Right?
0: I remember these songs, full of suggestion. The stars remain fully clothed and stop short of anything more than light caresses. The scene ends before their lips can meet. Today, films may show kisses, but frontal nudity and sex are still rare.
1: But you would watch a scene of sexual assault, and that was so normal.
5: Yeah, because the vocabulary of love was not sex, but power and violence. Has that changed?
1: I don't think so, to be honest. If you really were to sit down and look at our cinema even today, how many tender scenes of intimacy will you truly see?
8: It's still a taboo, right? Doing an intimate scene in Indian context of storytelling.
0: Director Nikhil Advani collaborated with Neha on the TV show Mumbai Diaries, a medical thriller.
8: And so therefore, if there is a professional who's making that person feel comfortable, right, for her to have taken this very big decision to do a frontal nudity shot or a lovemaking scene, I think that's very important.
1: Nikhil was just such a great collaborator. When the famous directors choose the work, it sends a signal that the work is important.
8: There was always somebody holding my hand and telling me, I think we can just do this a little more careful. That is what I think is a true relationship between a storyteller and intimacy expert.
0: Back in the workshop, Neha's addressed the actor's boundaries and is ready to move into chemistry building exercises.
6: When you're in a situation of intimacy, you're either pushing someone towards something, you're pulling them towards you, you are surrendering to whatever they want from you, or you're resisting something that they're advancing, right? This scene is about push, pull and surrender. There's no resistance here.
0: At this point, actors Gaurav and Priyanka are handed two bamboo staffs, about 4 feet long, to hold together. They face each other and brace the end of each bamboo against open palms.
6: I want you to move like you're the characters.
4: You push as the character, you pull as the character, you surrender. What does that tell you about these characters? What is it making you feel?
6: I felt like they're equal. The fact that it's not either of them dominating in the relationship.
0: You're listening to The Documentary from the BBC World Service. I'm Chavi Sachdev, and I'm with Intimacy Coordinator and Director Neha Vyasu, who's changing the conversation about consent in Bollywood. Neha grew up in a conservative Marwari family in Rajasthan, where even watching films wasn't really encouraged. It was at boarding school in Hyderabad where Neha first fell in love with acting. Although she was a diligent Indian daughter, studying for a master's in business administration, she couldn't keep away from the stage.
1: I still remember there was a college play. There's a playwright called Mantu, who's famous for extremely bold content, because that's the word we use here. There is a play of Mantu called Kholdo, which has sexual assault in it. And I was directing and acting in that play. We did a scene of gang rape, right? Where at different points of time, different co-actors were touching me on top of me. After we finished that show, everyone's like, oh my God, Neha, that was so brave. It was only much later when one of my friends asked me, hey, were you okay though? Because he just asked, it was very uncomfortable for me to watch. Were you okay? And that was the first time I realized that I should check in with myself if I'm okay.
9: Were you?
1: I wasn't. Because we practice arousal non-concordance in intimacy work.
0: Arousal non-concordance is the theory that bodies can respond to sexual cues automatically without desire or consent being present. It can be uncomfortable, sometimes even violating, for co-actors to experience their colleagues' bodies responding in this way to theirs.
1: It is not something that you're doing to violate another person. I think I felt like one of my co-actors had a moment of arousal. And we were all clothed, right? But it was only much later that it just sort of, you know. And now when I look back and I think, but this is why we have barriers.
0: The barriers she's describing are called modesty garments, and they're made from silicone or molded foam and designed to prevent any actual physical contact, saving actors from embarrassment or, worse, distressing their colleagues.
4: So to save us all discomfort, what we do is we give both actors some barriers, like a sports supporter, so that you're feeling super confident. Anything happens, it's just you, right? You'll be having a cloth pad, and we will give you nipple pasties. And that way, at no point are you double-checking.
1: Now I know this is why we have modesty garments. But that time I did not. And then the way we are brought up in India, actually, collective welfare is more important than individual agency. And that way we are very different from the West.
0: I think Neha's right. We are socialized to accommodate and save other people from discomfort, to not cause a scene. On top of that, authority is very hierarchical. And listening to the people in charge, your elders, your teachers, or in this case, the director, is paramount here in India. It was in the West that Neha first discovered intimacy coordination, but as an actress. In 2018, Neha had broken from the script. She'd left her husband, quit her job, and turned back to her love of acting. And she decided to do a Shakespeare course in the Czech Republic, run by British theatre director Ben Crystal.
1: The play we were doing was Two Gentlemen of Verona.
0: For the final scene, Neha was asked to play Proteus, a character who becomes sexually aggressive.
1: Goes from this nice guy to the anti-hero. He actually attempts sexual assault. And I'm a woman who's just experienced extreme form of assault in that period of 1 or 2 years.
0: Neha is also a survivor of child sexual abuse.
1: And it is exactly this, that my body that has experienced extreme violations of consent is a body that constantly advocates for consent of others.
5: Isn't all of this triggering for you?
1: For me, it's just something that I have to do. I have to do it for the girl I used to be. I have to do it for the child I used to be. I have to do it for the woman I used to be. And yes, there are projects that I have had to pass on because I wasn't ready for it yet. So I do take care of myself. But I'm also very aware that I want to do this work because I don't want another person to not know what consent in the body feels like.
5: I personally feel like what you're doing is really important. I grew up here watching scenes where intimacy is either flowers blooming and erotic rain dances and hip jerks, or graphic and really sexualized and all about the male gaze. All of it is all about the male gaze.
1: And here I have a director, Ben Crystal, who's telling me that, hey, let's figure out a way that feels most right for you. And I was blown because I was like, how? And then he told me that we're going to get an intimacy choreographer to consult us.
5: Is this something that's normal in the West?
1: It was something that was still picking up in the West also. Like, I think intimacy work has only seeped into our lives from after Me Too.
5: In 2017, the Me Too movement gained momentum to become a global symbol of strength and support for survivors of sexual assault. Allegations against film producer Harvey Weinstein exposed the scale of abuse within the film industry.
1: So this is a nascent profession, technically.
5: What were some of the challenges that you faced and the kind of resistance that you saw?
1: Someone I used to know then, they were like, are you mad? India's never going to need an intimacy coordinator. What will the director do then?
5: But Neha wasn't discouraged. Finding no trained intimacy coordinators in India, she began by coaching actors on short films. Word spread, the calls kept coming, and she was encouraged to train formally. But at the time, most of the accredited courses were in the US, and they were expensive.
1: I don't know if I can afford it. And my acting coach, Damini Benibasu, she said, sell your gold. I was like, what? She said, what are you going to do with that gold? I was like, yeah, right.
5: Neha exchanged her wedding jewelry for a ticket to New York to train with intimacy directors and coordinators, only to find that her teacher, Claire Warden, was the very same intimacy coordinator who worked with her for her role as Proteus in Two Gentlemen of Verona.
1: So everything came a full circle. I got certified in 2021.
5: Now, one of the challenges in making this program is that, of course, intimacy work is, well, intimate. The very nature of a closed set is just that. Neha deliberately minimizes the number of people present. So that means we couldn't record in person. But Neha recorded some moments from a recent shoot on her phone so we could follow her work on set.
4: Maybe just make sure the door is locked.
5: Neha's workshopped the actors so they're already comfortable with each other. But being on a live shoot throws up new elements to discuss.
4: You need to see both their faces and in that physical movement.
5: It's a marking rehearsal. Neha's going through the actors' movements and discussing camera shots with the director, actors, and the director of photography before the cameras start rolling to make for the most efficient shoot possible.
4: At Beanlight, you should stick to the three beats. Because otherwise, for this scene, you will take away from the emotional journey of the character. How do you feel about that?
9: This is good.
4: This is good?
9: Yeah.
5: It's a non-consensual sex scene, so if this might be difficult for you to hear, you might want to skip the next 60 seconds.
4: There are two things you have to remember. You have to grunt. Are we catching sound?
10: We are capturing sound. Yes.
4: Yeah.
10: Yes.
4: So you have to grunt.
10: We'll be putting microphones everywhere.
4: You have to go. That. And the trick for you to crack the scene is to be numb. There has to be a numbness in your body. Making sense? Okay. Can we try that once? Okay. Let's go. Okay, stop. They're always funny. People think they're uncomfortable. They're more funny than uncomfortable. Try Right now what's happening is we see your legs moving more than we see your body.
9: Mujhe laga tha body bhi move ho rahi
4: ho. Okay, I just want to tell you a lot of these scenes are like a little workout. Yes, it's your core. It's literally that. Right? So you have to feel your pelvis moving, otherwise you won't get there. How are you feeling about it?
10: Perfect. 3 shots, we nail it and we are good.
5: But not every process is as smooth.
1: One of the things that intimacy professionals are mandated to train in is conflict resolution. Because you are always going to have a conflict on set.
4: Such
1: a costume has changed last minute and you're not aware. Mm-hmm. One of the things that I've learned in India is I don't make it a big deal. I just laugh through it all. I've realized if you smile, the world is your oyster. No fake smiles. Right? The minute you try to tell yourself, this is going to be my way, it's not going to work in India. You have to be their collaborator.
5: And what if there's pushback or discomfort?
1: I've had a moment where I was very uncomfortable with the way that scene was being shot. And I saw that the actors were not okay.
5: What are the gives? What are the tells?
1: Little stiffening spine, shifty eyes. They've checked out. Any trauma-informed care would tell you there's the flight, fight, freeze and fawn. And one of the big lookouts that I do is seeing if my actors are present in the room. So I put my foot down. I went to the showrunner and I said, you're not doing this today. We will find time tomorrow. Intimacy work is not just about the actors. Nobody asks a female-bodied sound recordist, hey, do you want someone else to take over when a sexual assault scene is happening?
5: With her work, Neha is helping shape a new kind of Bollywood story that's consent-forward and considerate of everyone on set. Directors, crew, and actors alike love working with her. And having seen Neha in action, I completely get it. You can see the actor's shoulders ease when she enters a room. She's a glowing, calming presence. For Priyanka, it was a huge shift.
11: My previous experiences have been terrible. Because generally, everyone is so focused in getting the scene right, they don't take care of the people who are involved. So it was really comforting to have someone to guide me through it.
1: I always say that intimacy work is not about making everyone comfortable. It's not possible. I'm not going to make an actor comfortable in a scene of sexual violence. I mean, that's a horrible thing to ask of me or of the actor. But would I have been terrible? Because generally, everyone is so focused in

0: the work of Hadi and all his colleagues at BBC Persian, which is the Persian language service of the BBC News. And it's used by 24 million people around the world, the majority of them in Iran, despite being blocked and routinely jammed by Iranian authorities. That's all we've got time for today. 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
7: Coming up after the news, World Book Club with me, Harriet Gilbert. This month we're joined by Irish author John Connolly to discuss his beloved novel, The Book of Lost Things. After the death of his mother and his father's remarriage, young David mourns in his bedroom with only his books for company. But those books have begun to whisper to him in the darkness. Reality and imagination blend together as a crooked man invades his home, stalking his new baby brother. Soon, David is propelled into a twilight realm of heroes and monsters, ruled by an aged king who holds the secrets of the world in a mysterious book, The Book of Lost Things. A beautiful, darkly gothic fairy tale, The Book of Lost Things is a profound exploration of grief, the power of the imagination, and what it takes to be courageous when the world is shrouded in darkness. John Connolly will be answering your questions after the news.
8: BBC News with Fiona MacDonald. The German Defence Minister, Boris Pistorius, says Washington's decision to withdraw 5,000 troops from his country was foreseeable, but that the continuing presence of American forces was in German and US interests. NATO says it's seeking clarification after the Pentagon announced it would pull out 15% of its troops in Germany over the coming year. Washington's decision comes after Chancellor Friedrich Merz said on Monday Iran's leadership was humiliating the US in the war. Joe Inwood reports.
9: Germany is home to the biggest US military presence in Europe, hosting more than 36,000 active duty troops. But amidst deteriorating relations between President Trump and Chancellor Merz, that number is set to fall by about 5,000 over the next year. It comes amidst a wider US realignment to focus more on the Asia-Pacific region and follows previous signals from Mr. Trump that he will reduce the US military commitment to Europe.
8: The British Prime Minister Keir Starmer says he wants tougher policing of the language used on protests, and he suggested he would have some marches banned. Sir Keir said he would defend the right to peaceful protests, but expressed concern at some phrases.
10: I'm a big defender of freedom of expression, peaceful protests, but when there are chants like globalise the intifada, that is completely off limits. That should be prosecuted, and anybody who's on a march where that chant is happening needs to really question themselves, and we need to be really clear about that. That is a chant which feels, I think, to the Jewish community, very, very dangerous.
8: Sir Keir's comments follow the stabbing of two Jewish men in North London this week. At least 10 people have been killed in Kenya after days of heavy rain triggered severe flooding. Police say roads and bridges have been damaged, hampering rescue efforts in Nairobi and in southwestern regions along the Indian Ocean. A humpback whale that had been stranded off Germany's Baltic coast for more than a month has been released back into the wild. The animal has been known affectionately as Timmy. With more, here's Ali McConnell.
11: Timmy was first spotted in the shallow waters off Lübeck Bay in late March.

0: March. It's thought the 12-metre-long whale got into difficulties after becoming caught up in fishing nets. A series of rescue efforts failed to persuade him to swim out into deeper waters. His plight caught the imagination of people in Germany and beyond, prompting the latest audacious rescue. A channel was dug, enabling the whale to make his way into a water-filled barge that took him out into the North Sea. Some conservationists questioned the operation, warning that Timmy would have been weakened by his long struggle. But the rescuers spotted him breathing and diving in the water after his release, and delighted to have given him a second chance.
1: And just to know that Timmy has been now fitted with a GTS tracker. World news from the BBC. Spirit Airlines has become the first carrier to fall victim to the Iran war, which has caused jet fuel prices to double. The American budget company ceased operations after failing to secure creditor support for a government bailout plan. This is a personal blow to President Trump, who'd proposed $500 million of taxpayers' money to save Spirit, despite opposition from advisers and many Republicans in Congress. No US carrier of Spirit's size has liquidated in 20 years. Supporters of the imprisoned Iranian Nobel Peace Prize winner Narges Mohammadi says she's been hospitalised after a sharp deterioration of her health. Ms. Mohammadi was awarded the prize 3 years ago for her human rights work and arrested in December for criticising the authorities. Her foundation said she'd lost consciousness twice and suffered a severe cardiac arrest. Her family described the move as a last-minute action that could prove too late. There have been calls for changes to the rules of snooker after a single frame at a World Championship semi-final in Sheffield lasted more than 100 minutes. Almost an hour passed without a ball being potted as eight reds covered the black beside a corner pocket. Steve Davis is a former snooker champion.
2: In a nutshell, that frames an embarrassment to snooker, and the referees and the Players Association need to try and work out a way that never happens again.
1: The former racing driver and Paralympic champion Alex Zanardi has died aged 59. The Italian began his career in Formula One and the kart series in the US, but his life took a dramatic turn in 2001 when a crash led to the amputation of both his legs. Undeterred from pursuing a sporting career, Zanardi turned to paracycling, becoming one of Italy's most successful Paralympians. He won 4 gold and 2 silver medals in London and Rio. BBC News.
3: Hello, I'm Harriet Gilbert. Welcome to BBC World Book Club, where you get to talk about their books with the world's most interesting authors. Joining us today from Dublin in Ireland is John Connolly, perhaps best known for his series of novels about private detective Charlie Parker, but also loved around the world for the book we're asking him about today. Called The Book of Lost Things. It's the story of a young boy whose trauma at the death of his mother and his father's subsequent remarriage propels him into a dark, fantastic otherworld of twisted fairy stories and myths. And John Connolly, hi, a big welcome to World Book Club.
4: Thank you very much. Most interesting authors in the world puts a certain amount of pressure on me. I'm not even sure I'm the most interesting author in my own house, but I'll try and carry the burden.
3: You do your best. I just mentioned there your Charlie Parker novels, and I know that you've got another one coming out. I think it's just come out, called A River Red with Blood. Is this your 23rd Charlie Parker novel?
4: I think probably other people keep better count than I do. So it could well, I think we are into the 20s by this stage, yes.
3: I mean, you're obviously very loyal to Charlie Parker, but you are equally loyal to the Book of Lost Things, because I know on the 10th anniversary in 2016, you brought out a special edition with these rather lovely woodcut illustrations by Anne M. Anderson. And in 2023, you published a sequel or a companion book called The Land of Lost Things. Would you call it a sequel?
4: I suppose I would, yeah. It does pick up on some of the material in the other book. You know, if The Book of Lost Things is a book about childhood and young adulthood, the second book is a book about parenthood. And I suspect if I ever wrote another one, it would probably be in 20 years' time, and it'll be a book about old age. You know, they were each reflective of particular periods in my life. When I wrote The Book of Lost Things, I had recently met the woman who I'm now married to, and she at the time had 2 young children. And so I had become inadvertently a father for the first time. It caused me to look back on my own childhood, I think. That was how the Book of Lost Things came about. And I think when the Land of Lost Things came about, I was in that period where you are parent both to your children and to your own parent, because my mother is quite elderly. And again, that experience of life began to feed into the books. And then it just seemed quite natural to return to this world that I had such affection for and that is so connected to my own experiences.
1: Well, let's look now at the first novel, the one we're discussing today, The Book of Lost Things. The mother of its young hero, David, was ill for a long time before she died. And during her illness, mother and son would often sit together reading, losing themselves in a world of stories. After her death, David's struggle with pain and loneliness isn't helped by his father being preoccupied with war work. The novel is set during World War II. And worse, when David understands his father's going to marry again, he not only starts to have fainting fits, blackouts, but to hear the books in his bedroom whispering, and to dream more and more of a strange fairy tale figure he calls the Crooked Man, calling to him from the edge of a forest, "We are waiting." Things come to a head when one day an enemy plane crashes in flames in David's garden, and to escape the fire he squeezes through a gap in a nearby wall, to find himself in a dark forest world, ruled over by a fading king whose Book of Lost Things is said to contain the answer to every question. This other world is peopled by ravenous fairy tale wolves and trolls and harpies, but David keeps hearing his mother's voice calling for him to help her, so no matter what terrible dangers lie ahead, he must go on. Well, we'll hear more about David's adventures as we go on, but let's hear now our first question.
5: Hi, John. This is Owen from Glasgow. I first discovered your work through your ghost stories on Radio 4 and really enjoyed them. I was just wondering, I know that you were already several books into the Charlie Parker series when The Book of Lost Things came out. What made you feel that you wanted or needed to write that book at that time? Were you worried at all that you might get some pushback from readers who were waiting for the next Parker book? And is there a kind of challenge to balancing the commitment to an ongoing series with the kind of desire to do something new and different? Thanks very much.
4: Well, firstly, when I began writing, I wanted to be a writer. Like, I didn't necessarily set out to be a detective writer. It was simply that I had a fondness for all kinds of genres. I'm a Catholic reader with a very small C. And so my reading in childhood and adolescence was ghost stories, a little bit of detective fiction, a fascination with folk tales. And when I began writing, my first four novels were all crime novels. And then I took time out. The BBC approached me and asked what I wanted to do because I'd had a little measure of success. And I think they expected me to say that I wanted to write a detective series for television. And instead, what I said was that I wanted to write a series of ghost stories and kind of twisted fairy tales for radio, because I loved the idea of somebody telling an adult a story. I think there's something very atavistic about it that brings us back to our childhood. And so I ended up writing, I think, 10 short stories for the BBC that were broadcast. And I realized it tapped into a need in me to experiment with genre and to experiment with other forms of writing. And I think that probably, the BBC probably planted that seed in me that later germinated into The Book of Lost Things. But as I was saying at the start of the show, I had kind of acquired an instant family, having gone from living in my lovely bachelor existence, my lovely bachelor household by myself, to suddenly having a partner and two young boys living with me. And it did spark something in me, a remembrance of my own childhood, because they had come from South Africa, Cameron and Alistair, my two sons, and Jennifer was now my wife. And the adjustment for them was very difficult, to suddenly go from one culture into one that was completely different, and they'd come a great distance. And I think it made me go back to memories of my own childhood and how difficult I found adolescence, I think, and how books had been such an escape for me. Because I was a child of books. A lot of the experiences I give to David are my experiences of adolescence. So in that sense, he's very, very close to me.
1: Your mother hadn't died.
4: No. The crime writer Ross MacDonald once said that sometimes you can hit the target more directly by not aiming straight at it. which I always thought was a lovely way of putting it. It was my father who I lost, who died. I always hate that phrase, lost, because it always implies he's just gone wandering and he might come back again. So my father died when I was older than David, but I had a younger brother who was not far off David's age. So I had that experience. But also, like David, I was tormented by teenage OCD. Just so debilitating, so difficult. And when I would go out into schools and to talk about the books, or when I was in book signings, I would mention it. And it was amazing how common it was among adolescents. Because I think there comes a point in your childhood when you begin to conceive of the strangeness and difficulty of the adult world.
1: And I mean, by OCD, obsessive compulsive disorder, and David very much, particularly while his mother is ill, is kind of going through these ritual things. He always does things in a certain order. He has to do X, Y, and Z in order to keep her alive in his mind.
4: Yeah, it's a way of giving yourself the impression that you have control over the world, rather than resign yourself to the fact that you don't, and that the world is not very interested in what you do. I remember one of my fears was about, I think, mortality and losing parents. And these rituals that I had were kind of a way of exercising, giving myself the illusion of control. And gradually, as my adolescence went on, I grew out of it. But I gave those experiences to David. I knew what I was talking about when I wrote about his efforts to keep his mother alive.
1: John Connolly, thank you very much for that. And I think now time to have a reading from the Book of Lost Things. Would you read to us from the very opening of the novel?
4: I will. I'd be delighted to. Once upon a time, for that is how all stories should begin, there was a boy who lost his mother. He had, in truth, been losing her for a very long time. The disease that was killing her was a creeping, cowardly thing, a sickness that ate away at her from the inside, slowly consuming the light within, so that her eyes grew a little less bright with each passing day, and her skin a little more pale. And as she was stolen away from him, piece by piece, the boy became more and more afraid of finally losing her entirely. He wanted her to stay. He had no brothers and no sisters, and while he loved his father, it would be true to say that he loved his mother more. He could not bear to think of a life without her. The boy, whose name was David, did everything that he could to keep his mother alive. He prayed. He tried to be good so that she would not be punished for his mistakes. He padded around the house as quietly as he was able and kept his voice down when he was playing war games with his toy soldiers. He created a routine. He tried to keep to that routine as closely as possible because he believed in part that his mother's fate was linked to the actions he performed. He would always get out of bed by putting his left foot on the floor first, then his right. He always counted up to 20 when he was brushing his teeth, and he always stopped when the count was completed. He always touched the taps in the bathroom and the handles of doors a certain number of times. Odd numbers were bad, but even numbers were fine, with 2, 4 and 8 being particularly favourable, although he didn't care for 6 because 6 was twice 3, and 3 was the second part of 13, and 13 was very bad indeed. If he bumped his head against something, he would bump it a second time to keep the numbers even, and sometimes he would have to do it again and again because his head seemed to bounce against the wall, ruining his count, or his hair glanced against it when he didn't want it to, until his skull ached from the effort and he felt giddy and sick. For an entire year, during the worst of his mother's illness, he carried the same items from his bedroom to the kitchen first thing in the morning, and then back again last thing at night. A small copy of Grimm's Selected Fairy Tales and a dog-eared magnet comic, the book to be placed perfectly in the centre of the comic and both to be laid with their edges lined up against the corner of the rug on his bedroom floor at night or on the seat of his favourite kitchen chair in the morning. In these ways, David made his contribution to his mother's survival.
1: John Connolly, thank you very much indeed for that. I mean, it seems to me as though he's not just fighting hard to try and exert some control on the world, but he's also in a way punishing himself.
4: Yes, I think he feels responsible for her. He feels that perhaps there was something that he could have done. And it is a kind of natural childhood response, I think. There is a sense that we blame ourselves, and quite often we will carry that blame into adulthood. You know, we're all destined when our parents die to feel that we should have done more. You know, I think that's what everybody says when they give their oration, you know, that I could have done more, and you possibly could, but you probably also did the best that you could. But when you're a child, you don't have that recognition. You know, you feel that you weren't as good as you should have been, that you put stresses on them that you shouldn't have put on. And in that way, you take on a blame that isn't yours. So absolutely, yes, I think that's what David is doing.
1: Well, John, we've got a question for you now that's coming from the north of England, where we're being joined via Zoom by a very regular questioner to World Book Club. Hi, Mark Wilcox.
6: Hello, John. I really enjoyed the book, and my question is about what I call emotional triggers. I suppose I'm more used to getting emotional towards the end of a story. But in your book, the build-up to the headmaster coming into the classroom by page 4 had me in tears. That poor lad, my heart bled. So my question is about the use of emotional triggers and whether there are any editorial guidelines, such as not peaking too early, for example, or enough is enough. Thank you.
1: Johnny, are you aware as you're writing that you might be making strong men sob?
4: No, all writers are looking, you're always looking for an emotional response from the reader. You know, sometimes you're looking for an intellectual response as well, but a book like The Book of Lost Things is very much about emotional responses. I think all writers are readers first and foremost, and the first audience you have is yourself. I mean, Walt Disney used to say that I make movies so I could make more movies. In other words, he was conscious of the fact that, you know, unless you can appeal to a certain number of viewers, or in my case, a certain number of readers, you're not going to be able to continue publishing. So on some level, yes, you're aware that beyond this little room that you're writing in and beyond your own pair of eyes and ears, there are going to be people who are going to respond to the novel. But for me, my own emotional response has to be what I go by. And if something feels true to me, or I know it to be true from my own experience, all I can hope is that it resonates somehow with the people who are going to pick up the book. What's really interesting about books, and I think it's one of the things that's touched on in The Book of Lost Things, is that no two readers read a book the same way. In that you bring your life experiences and you bring your own emotional responses to everything that you read, and it transforms it. And that's why sometimes you can be handed a book by somebody and they will say, look, I love this book. It changed my life, or it really reached me on some emotional level. And it may leave you cold. And it's not a fault of you, and it's not a fault of the book. It's simply to do with the fact that this doesn't quite resonate with your own life experience. But the truth of the matter is that most of us are going to go through the same things in life. We are going to experience grief. We're going to fall in love. We may fall out of love. Some of us will become parents. Most of us are destined to lose our parents. But nobody is going to fall in love the way that you do. And nobody is going to experience the loss of a parent the way that you do. Those are intensely personal responses to the world. And yet the general experience is common. And I think what writers try to do is to find the general in the specific, to find a way of looking at your own experience and then connecting to other readers through it.
1: Well, John Connolly, thank you very much. And Mark Wilcox, thank you for your question. We've got a reader now in Australia with a question for you. Her name is Melanie, and this is what she wants to know.
7: So many readers have loved the Book of Lost Things, both older readers and younger readers like my students that I teach in high school. What elements do you think allow it to reach such a wide audience? Thank you.
4: When you reach the end of the Book of Lost Things, you realise that it's a book being told in reflection and remembrance, that it is actually the older David is remembering his childhood and his life. And so I think readers, adults and adolescent readers, read it on slightly different levels. I think the adult readers pick up on the sense of regret in the book, the sense of loss. And it's not as raw for them, I don't think, because if you're thinking about the loss of a parent and you're in your 60s or 70s, you're probably looking at something from a little while back. Or it may be that you're slightly better equipped to deal with it, I think. For adolescent readers, everything in the book is immediate to them. You know, they're dealing with the confusion of the adult world. Some of them will have experienced the loss of a parent. And, you know, the loss of a parent is always going to hurt you, no matter when in life it happens. But if you're a child, to lose one of those anchors in your life, particularly to lose a mother, is extraordinarily difficult. And it's something that's going to haunt you for the rest of your life. But the immediacy of that experience for adolescents, I think, is what connects them to the book. It's not just loss in the book. David has this dawning awareness of sexuality in the book. He's conscious of the fact, I think, that his father must have met this woman while his mother was ill. And he realizes that there was something wrong in that relationship. There was a betrayal going on there at some point. And also as an adolescent, he's becoming aware of sexuality. And it's one of the, when he encounters the Huntress, for example.
1: Yes, we'll get to the Huntress.
4: Yeah, or that later in the book, there's a figure in a tower. And to some degree, the threat they represent is sexual. And I think it is part of his dawning awareness of that. And so with the book, I was very conscious of trying to touch on those elements. And much of the writing of it was an act of regression, was to try not to write about adolescence as an adult, but to try and go back to that period of time for me. And I went in the dedication to the book, which I dedicated to Jenny and the kids, I remember said, in every adult lies the child that was, and in every child lies the adult that will be. And I think that's very, very true.
1: Well, I think you've almost started to answer this next question, which comes from another BBC World Book Club regular.
8: Hi, this is Maggie Mitchell from Shrewsbury in Shropshire. Very few books written for adults have a child as a main character. Was it hard to write for adults using David as the main character? It is wonderful to watch him go from being a grieving little boy to working out a survival strategy in an uncharted land to blurting out brother.
4: Well, these are fantastic questions. No, as I said, there was an element of trying to return to that period in my life, and I think I was carrying it with me. My memories of adolescence, certainly the more difficult parts of it, are incredibly vivid for me. There are things I don't remember. I can't remember anything about my father's funeral. Nothing at all. I can remember getting up the morning of it. And I can remember the girl I was going out with taking our dog for a walk before we went to the church. And then I have no memory of anything from that moment on. It is just completely gone. But there are other parts of it that are incredibly clear to me. When I sat down to write the book, I wasn't thinking of it in terms of, am I writing for adults or am I writing for adolescents? There was a kind of purity to it that I didn't really experience or hadn't really experienced before. I think sometimes you really do tap into your unconscious when you're writing, and you're tapping into a lot of stored memories and stored pain. And a lot of those things came out. And I realized it was because I was touching on things that were incredibly personal to me, and they were there, and there was a kind of naturalness to what I was doing. And that's quite unusual. It doesn't happen with the Parker novels, for example. I just think I was really probably, I had opened a kind of dam that had been there inside me. A lot of my own memories and a lot of my own grief behind it. And I think it gives the book an honesty. And I think that may be why it connects with readers. I think readers have a very good ear. They have a very good ear for falsehood. And it takes a while to learn to trust that as a reader.
1: Our next question, which is about the violence in the novel, comes from the Iraqi-born Canadian, Suad Sharabani.
9: I have one question only. My knowledge of fantasy tales, books, is limited. But what I do know from my own experience is that when things were bad, when I felt trapped, scared, or depressed, I went into a fantasy world that was a rosy one to uplift me, to remove me from my reality. I find it hard to understand why a child or an adult would want to disappear into a fantasy world that either mirrors the existing reality or worse. Thank you.
4: That's a really interesting question. And what I would say is that actually it's not a fantasy world. One of the quotes from the beginning of the book, I think, is a Picasso quote that everything you can imagine is real. I've always felt that the land in the Book of Lost Things has an objective reality, but it is altered by the people who enter into it. And what you bring with it is not, it's not an escape. It is a way of coping. It is a way of trying to understand the world. And it is a world that responds as much to the good things about you, or the good things about the good experience you bring with you, as the bad ones and the terrible ones. It is almost like a landscape that is transformed by the psychology of the people who enter into it and coloured by it. So I've never thought of David as trying to escape into this world. I don't think he doesn't want to be in this world. What he desperately wants to do is to leave it. But he wants to leave it with his mother. And I've thought for a long time about that, because one of the questions I was often asked was, is it real or is it imaginary? And I used to fudge the question. But actually, in terms of the books, I think it is. It does have an objective reality, this world.
1: And you're implying that the reality is brought by whoever enters into this world. They create the reality.
4: That the world transforms itself according to them. That you get your version of it. If you entered into this world, Harriet, the world would be different. You would bring your memories of grief or loss. You would bring your memories of falling in love or falling out of love, whatever they may be. You would bring it in with you. And the world would be transformed accordingly. And it is an echo of what I was saying about books, because the world is a reflection of books as well. You bring yourself to the books the things that you read.
1: That's a lovely idea, or a frightening idea, actually, whichever way you care to look at it. John Connolly, thank you. And more about the Book of Lost Things in a moment. But first, let's pause for the latest news headlines right after this.
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0: Coming up after the News World Book Club with me, Harriet Gilbert. This month, we're joined by John Connolly to discuss the Book of Lost Things. After the death of his mother, young David is propelled into a twilight land of heroes and monsters. Pursued by the sinister crooked man to return home, David must reach the faded king who holds the secrets of the world in his Book of Lost Things. John Connolly answers your questions after the news.
1: BBC News with Fiona MacDonald. The German Defence Minister Boris Pistorius says Washington's decision to withdraw 5,000 troops from his country was foreseeable, but that the continuing presence of American forces was in German and US interests. Mr. Pistorius also said Europe must take greater responsibility for its security. The British Prime Minister Keir Starmer said he wants tougher policing of the language used on protests and suggested that he would have some marches banned. Sir Keir's comments follow the stabbing of two Jewish men in North London. A military court in Mali says several soldiers have been arrested in connection with last week's coordinated attacks on several towns by Al-Qaeda-linked militants and Tuareg separatists. The prosecutor at the tribunal says investigations point to the involvement of both active and retired soldiers in planning the assaults. Supporters of the imprisoned Iranian Nobel Peace Prize winner Narges Mohammadi says she's been hospitalised after a sharp deterioration of her health. Ms. Mohammadi was arrested in December. Taiwan's President Lai Ching-te has finally arrived in Eswatini, having had to cancel his visit last month after several African countries revoked their overflight permits following intense pressure from China. Eswatini is a small, landlocked state in southern Africa and Taipei's only diplomatic ally on the continent. The American rapper Kanye West will headline a concert in the Albanian capital Tirana this July. The rapper has been widely criticised over his anti-Semitic remarks, including his praise for Adolf Hitler. Chinese railways carried nearly 25 million passengers on May Day, a single-day record, beating last year's by 1.7 million. The figures point to resurging tourism and a potential uptick in consumer spending. BBC News.
0: Hello, welcome back to BBC World Book Club, where Irish author John Connolly is answering readers' questions about his magical novel, The Book of Lost Things, in which a young boy on the death of his mother finds himself in a dark and dangerous world of fairy tales. And John, this next question was emailed to BBC World Book Club by Laura, who lives in London. And Laura asks this. When I was in college, we did a module on fairy tales in art, specifically how they influence artists who change and reshape them to tell their own narratives. A lot of your stories have a thread of those older, darker tales running through them. I was wondering, how did you choose the fairy tales that you include in the Book of Lost Things, or did they choose you?
2: Very much the latter. They very much chose me. The book is interspersed with fairy tales. People tell David fairy tales, but those fairy tales are transformed in the telling, that the endings of them don't conform to the ones that we generally acknowledge, the ones that we know. And when I began writing, I hadn't planned the endings of any of those fairy tales. And I hadn't even planned when they would occur in the books, because I'm not a planner at all. I'm not able to play chess. I don't have that kind of mindset. And so I would sit down and begin and write Once Upon a Time, and the stories would naturally transform, and they were always written in one go. I wouldn't come back to them. Literally, it would be a day where I would sit down and from start to finish would work through this fairy tale that was being told to David.
0: What's lovely about the fairy tales that poor David gets told is that they all end, really. If people have seen the fairy tales in Disney films, they will be horrified. I mean, children get eaten the whole time. You know, this is not a pleasant ending to the fairy tales. They all twist in a very nasty way.
2: The truth is that most fairy tales don't have terribly pleasant endings.
0: We think they do now because of the Disney movies.
2: Well, also, we've sanitized them. But, you know, fairy tales were never interested in teaching children to be good. That's not the purpose of a fairy tale. What they want you to do is to be smart. They want you to be clever. And if you have to cheat a little bit, fairy tales are okay with that. You know, the bargain that struck with Rumpelstiltskin is a bad bargain. So if you can wheedle out of that bargain, then that's what you should do. You know, at the end of Snow White, the stepmother, or the mother in some stories, is forced into a pair of red hot shoes and made to dance herself to death. And actually, most kids will be okay with that, because actually what that woman wants to do is eat Snow White's liver, heart and kidneys. You know, she doesn't just want her to be, she wants to consume her own daughter. What I love about that story is that it touches on a really uncomfortable truth about mothers and daughters. Because at some point as a mother, and not to the same degree with fathers and sons, I think, although there is that tension there as well, you will think, you look at this adolescent child who's beautiful and who is growing into the world and is being a complete monster to you, and you'll think, I've sacrificed my looks to raise you. You know, I'm tired and I have my problems and you're so ungrateful. And yeah, the idea that Snow White's mother would look at her and think, actually, you know, if I eat you, I get the best part of the bargain here. One thing I do want to say is that we're touching a lot on the darkness of the book, and it has got those moments of darkness. But the book would be unreadable if it didn't have moments of humor and lightness as well, and moments of humanity. And it was very important to balance those things for me when I was writing it.
0: Now, there's a lot of humor in it. And quite early on, David's father finally decides to send him to a psychiatrist who is quite patently useless. And one of the first questions he says to David is, are you missing your mother? And you think, for goodness sake, what do you think the answer is to that?
2: You know, that was exactly, I was the first, my mother was so proud, I was the first person in our family to go to a psychiatrist as a child. David's experience is exactly my experience with this. You know, he asked me some questions, he made me draw a tree and a house. And then eventually he looked at my mum after a couple of sessions and said, you know, I think your son is a bit of a worrier. And I was thinking, I could have told you, I wouldn't be here if I wasn't worried. I could have told you that.
0: We've talked about the fact that there is some light and humour in this book, thank goodness. And some of the people who David encounters are trying to help him. Some of them are trying to very much not help him, but some just aren't interested in him. They're leading their own little lives. And particularly this, there are seven dwarves, who anybody who's read Snow White and the Seven Dwarves will immediately recognise. Anyway, these are rather touchy, argumentative, communist diamond miners. And they tell David that contrary to popular belief, it was they, not the wicked queen, who wanted Snow White dead. And I wonder if you would read the ensuing encounter between David and the dwarves.
2: Yes, I should just clarify. Their stories kind of become contaminated because in David's, on the bookshelves in David's room, I think that Book of Fairy Tales is beside a copy of the Communist Manifesto that's left behind. And it's suggested in the books that the books are not just talking to each other, but there's a kind of cross-pollination occurring. And the dwarves are a kind of the result of this. We lay her out on a slab, surrounded with flowers and little weeping bunny rabbits, you know, all the trimmings. Then along comes a prince and kisses her. We don't even have a prince around here. He just appeared out of nowhere on a bleeding white horse. Next thing you know, he's climbed off and he's onto Snow White like a whippet down a rabbit hole. Don't know what he thought he was doing, gadding about, randomly kissing strange women who happened to be sleeping at the time. Pervert, said brother number three. Ought to be locked up, said brother number one. Anyway, brother number one continued. So he pounces in on his white horse like a big perfumed tea cosy, getting involved in affairs that are none of his business. And next thing she wakes up and, ooh, was she in a bad mood. The prince didn't half get an earful, and that was after she clocked him one first for taking liberties. 5 minutes of listening to that, and instead of marrying her, the prince gets back on his horse and rides off into the sunset. Never saw him again. We blame the local wicked stepmother for the whole apple business, but well, if there's a lesson to be learned from all this, it's to make sure that the person you're going to wrongfully blame for doing something bad is actually available for selection, as it were. There was a trial, we got suspended sentences on the grounds of provocation, combined with lack of sufficient evidence, and we were told that if anything ever happened to Snow White again, if she even chipped a nail, we'd be for it. Comrade brother number one did an impression of choking on a noose, just in case David didn't understand what it meant. Oh, said David, that's not the story I heard. Story, the dwarf snorted. You'll be talking about happily ever after next. Do we look happy? There's no happily ever after for us. Miserably ever after, more like. We should have left her for the bears, said brother number five glumly. They know how to do a good killing, do the bears. Goldilocks, said brother number one, nodding approvingly. Classic, that. Just classic. Oh, she was awful, said brother number five. You couldn't blame them, really. Hang on, said David. Goldilocks ran away from the bear's house and never went back there again. He stopped talking. The dwarves were looking at him as if he might have been a little slow. Didn't she? He added. She got a taste for their porridge, said brother number one, tapping the side of his nose gently as though confiding a great secret to David. Couldn't get enough of it. Eventually the bears just got tired of her and, well, that was that. She ran away into the woods and never went back to the bear's house again. A likely story. You mean they killed her, said David. They ate her, said brother number one, with porridge. That's what ran away and was never seen again means in these parts. It means eaten. And what about happily ever after? Asked David a little uncertainly. What does that mean? Eaten quickly, said brother number one. And with that, they reached the dwarf's house.
0: I love the dwarfs. Okay, we're going now to Montreal in Canada for our next question. This comes from Candice Vent.
3: Thank you so much for this book. I absolutely love it. It reconnected me with my interest in folktales when I was younger and when I learned about how we can use them to better understand our inner and developmental lives. My favorite character is the woodsman. He's so trustworthy, fair-minded, resilient, and caring. He reminds me of the wild man in Robert Bly's book Iron John from 1990, which analyzes a Grimm's tale to discuss ways modern men can connect with positive, intuitive masculinity. What were some of your sources of inspiration for the woodsman? What does he mean to you? And what are some ways that we encounter his equivalent in real life?
0: Yes, the woodsman is one of the goodies. There are a couple of goodies and helps for David in this strange world. What is it? Where is the woodsman in your mind?
2: He is, I suppose, he is a kind of idealized father figure. I think David at one point remarks upon, he says he hadn't realized how much the woodsman resembled his father. And I think the woodsman kind of comes to resemble his father. I think David begins transferring things onto the woodsman and elements of emotion. He is also kind of a god. You know, he has that sense of that the world responds to him and he responds to the world. But it is an idealized version. You know, David has been disappointed by his father. And in this world, he finds, there are two father figures he finds. One is the woodsman and the other, the knight Roland, who's a slightly different version of masculinity that he encounters. But both of them self-sacrificing, both of them capable of extraordinary love, I think.
0: Thank you very much, John Connolly. This next question was emailed from Switzerland by Katrina. Hello, Mr. Connolly, I adore your book. On first reading, it's deceptively simple, but as with many fairy tales, it reveals more as I have lived more. The loops gave me beautiful nightmares. The vividness of people with wolves beneath their skin was so striking. Why did you make the loop the constant background threat in this world? Do they represent a primal fight within all of us between our base instincts and fragile civility?
2: I think that's probably a very good way of putting it, yeah. There's a kind of purity to animals. You know, animals, by and large, I mean, they have emotions, but they don't betray and they don't backstab and they don't do all of those dreadful things that human beings do. And there's something strange about the loop's desire to be human. And I think the worst parts of them are the human parts. I think David begins to understand that. But they are also referring back to those armies that are moving across Europe at the time. At one point, David is on the walls watching them move and he's looking at them. They're greys and blacks and kind of, they almost look like blues at times. They look like those troops would have looked against snow, those Nazi troops that were moving across Eastern Europe and, you know, would soon be threatening France. And so I think there's that element to them as well, that they are a kind of weird manifestation of these armies that he's watching in real life moving through this landscape. But I find something fascinating and terrifying about wolves. I think that's, again, a very atavistic thing about human beings. They're these extraordinary, beautiful animals, but also they're incredibly threatening. They represent a kind of badness in that world, but they don't represent evil as such. Evil takes a different form in that world.
0: I think we could turn to something that I think is evil. This is a reading from the book where David encounters one of the most horrible creatures. David's in this forest and he's just been munching an apple when he glimpses what he thinks is a deer crashing through the forest and he tries to hide himself in a tree.
2: Seconds later, the deer broke from cover and entered the clearing beneath David's tree. It paused for a moment, as if uncertain of which direction to take. And in that instant, he got his first clear look at its head. The sight made him gasp, for it was not the head of a deer, but that of a young girl with blonde hair and dark green eyes. He could see where her human neck ended and the body of the deer began, for red welt marked the place where the two beings had been joined. The girl glanced up, startled by the sound, and her eyes met David's. "Help me," she begged, "please." And then the sounds of pursuit drew nearer, and David saw a horse and rider bearing down upon the clearing, the rider's bow drawn and ready to release its arrow. The deer girl heard them too, for her back legs tensed and she bounded forward towards the cover of the forest. She was still in midair when the arrow struck. The blow threw her body to the right, where it lay twitching upon the ground. The dear girl's mouth opened and closed as she tried to speak her final words. Her back legs kicked at the dirt, her body trembled, and she stopped moving. The rider trotted into the clearing upon a huge black horse. He was hooded and dressed in the colours of the autumn forest, all greens and ambers. In his left hand he held a short bow, and a quiver of arrows hung across his shoulder. He dismounted the horse and drew a long blade from a scabbard on his saddle and approached the body on the ground. He raised the blade and struck once, then again, at the neck of the deer girl. David looked away after the first blow, his hand against his mouth and his eyes squeezed shut. When he dared to glance back again, the girl's head had been severed from the deer's body, and the hunter was carrying it by the hair, dark blood dripping from the neck onto the forest floor. Using the hair, he tied the head to the horn of his saddle so that it hung against the flank of his horse, then placed the carcass of the deer across the horse before preparing to remount. His left foot was already raised when he paused and stared at the ground. David followed his gaze and saw the discarded core of the apple at the horse's hooves. The hunter lowered his foot and stared at the core, and then in one swift movement drew an arrow from his quiver and knocked it to the bow. The tip of the arrow was raised towards the apple tree and came to rest pointing straight at David. "Come down," said the hunter, his voice muffled slightly by a scarf across his mouth. "Come down, or I'll shoot you down."
0: Well, I mean, this hunter, who I think we should say turns out very soon not to be a hunter male, but a huntress female, which makes, well, maybe unfair to say, but it makes it even more terrible, is the most ghastly creation. I mean, she experiments with mixing humans and animals in order to hunt them, because she thinks they will be more interesting to hunt if they've got animal bodies, the strength and fleetness of animal bodies and the cunning of human minds. I mean, she's pretty terrible. Where does she come from?
2: I suspect she's a version of how David sees his stepmother. I suspect that he sees there are these threatening female figures that move through the book, and I think very unfairly they are coloured by his experiences with the woman that his father marries.
0: Well, that's very interesting, because we have a question precisely about that. This comes from Lauren, who's from Hong Kong. And Lauren points out that there are a lot of monstrous women in the story, the predatory huntress, the gluttonous Snow White, the vampiric Sleeping Beauty. And she says, "At first, I thought they were all manifestations of David's resentment of Rose, his new stepmother. But," and this is the interesting question, "but do they also represent suppressed feelings about his mother? Even when you utterly love someone, caring for someone with a terminal or chronic illness brings up dark and resentful feelings. It's draining. So are these women avatars of feelings David's too young even fully to understand?"
2: I think that's very accurate, because when he does eventually find the mother figure, when he finds this woman who has been calling to him and encounters her for the first time, she turns out not to be at all what he expected, or not at all what he thought he was going to find. And I think, yes, we were talking earlier in the program about the blame and shame he feels, but he also feels abandoned by her. He also feels that she left him.
0: Absolutely.
2: You know, she, and whether she had a choice in the matter is not the issue for him. She has disappointed him. She has left him alone in the world with people who he doesn't feel love him the same way. So it's a psychologically astute question and an astute response to it from that reader. I think that's absolutely true.
0: Okay. Well, from Hong Kong to the Philippines now, from where James sent this question.
4: "Hello, Mr. Connolly. What was the inspiration behind the Crooked Man's creation?"
0: Ah, yes. Well, now, the Crooked Man, who we've mentioned before, the Crooked Man is a supervillain in the way of the novel, because actually he has plans for David, we realise gradually. So what was the inspiration for him?
2: There's a little bit of Rumpelstiltskin in him. That's the very minor part of him, I suppose. He is the devil, essentially. He is the devil residing in this world, this figure who... He's the figure who haunts your dreams. He's almost like the figure in every book that's ever scared you. He's almost the spirit of that made flesh. And he wants to move into the real world. He wants to transfer from these world of books where he can only move through the shadows. It's almost like he's in a mirror reflection of the world, and he wants to climb through that mirror and come into the physical reality, the reality of David's father and stepmother, the reality of the Second World War. He does not want to be trapped in these books anymore. He's the worst of things and the worst of people, and intensely manipulative and intensely clever. Mm. He's very emotionally astute. when he touches David's pressure points, he knows exactly where they are. All of his insecurities about his father, his mother, about Roland the knight. He's particularly insidious about Roland because he implies things about him that even David probably feels a little bit. So he's just there's just a degree of awfulness to him.
0: Let's go to Roland now, because we have a question about him. This comes from Germany, from Philip. And he emailed this: "Hello, Mr. Connolly. Your book was given to me as a birthday present by my sister several years ago. I do not read fiction, but she thought I'd enjoy this one. She was correct. I wanted to ask you about Roland the knight. He's a homosexual man on a doomed quest for his lover and is classically heroic, chivalry incarnate. In taking David as a squire, he teaches him how to be a good man. Do not let your sword control you. He is a positive force in a dark and frightening world. But this is in contrast to the beginning of the book, where English society deems homosexuality a dangerous perversion. David is not homosexual. This isn't a story of a queer adolescent realising their identity. And if the element of homosexuality were removed from the novel, the plot would not change. But when I imagine the story without it, it seems hollow. David recognising goodness in someone he was taught to fear seems, in my opinion, a crucial point of growth in his character. Why was it important for you to include a heroic gay character in the novel?"
2: Again, I'm not sure how conscious a decision that was, and I'm trying to remember 20 years back now. In my Parker novels, two of the characters of whom people are fondest are a gay couple named Angel and Louis, and theirs is the only functioning relationship in the books, the only stable relationship, and it's a relationship of loyalty and tenderness. And I think perhaps when I came to write The Book of Lost Things, I was conscious that adolescents would read it. And you recognise that there are different ways of loving people in the world. And it was important that they be able to see that reflected. So I think that the reader is absolutely right. Yes, David would have come out of a period when you were told to fear homosexual men. And earlier in the novel, actually, there's an anecdote told about the man who dwells by railway tracks. You know, the story about a boy who had gone missing and was found later, and there was some awful man who might have been responsible for it. And he's the crooked man tries to get David to apply that to Roland. He tries to get him to think of Roland in those terms. And David, you know, there's a brief moment of fear, but he's more angry at Roland because he's frustrated with Roland. But David refuses to equate homosexuality and paedophilia. He won't make that because he recognises it. Simply, he understands it not to be true.
0: We've got another question for you, John Connolly. This comes from a British reader, Mel, who asks, "What do you hope people will take away from the book? I think it's definitely a layered book that could be read on many different levels." So what do you hope, most of all, John, that people will take away from the book?
2: You know, I sometimes think we put an awful lot of weight on books. On the most basic level, I would hope that readers put the book down and didn't feel that they wasted 3 or 4 hours of their time. The very least that a book owes you is not to waste your time. And I used to work a lot with prisoners. And one of the things I learned from working with prisoners was the value of escapism, was the value of a book that takes you out of your existence, that allows you to leave the world behind for a little while and inhabit a completely new world. And I hope that The Book of Lost Things does that. For the time that you're reading it, you forget about the world that you're in and you lose yourself in this other world. And when you come back, you maybe look at your own world a little bit differently and you maybe see yourself a little bit differently. Books are a weird kind of contamination, because once you've read a book, you're never the same person again. Books alter you, and books alter you very, very subtly, or they can alter you in quite extreme ways. But I think it's why I'm very careful with readers, and I place a great deal of importance on doing the best I can with a book. Because I think it is an extraordinary act of openness and empathy to read a book, to leave yourself open to that potential for change that the book is going to offer, that transformative effect, whether major or minor, that a book has on you. So I hope that readers, when they came out of it, did that thing sometimes where you come out of a dark room and blink into the sunlight a little bit and think, well, that was interesting, and the world looks slightly different at this moment to me. Not necessarily better or worse, but different.
0: John Connolly, thank you very much indeed for that. We have one last question. This one comes from Cork in Ireland, from Linda Maron.
5: "Hi, John. Greetings from Cork. I believe in something I call book magic, by which I mean the way that the right book seems to come into your life at just the right moment, and maybe one line will just leap from the page and bring you solace or comfort or hope. or whatever it is you need in that moment. But then there are a few very, very rare books, like The Little Prince, for instance, that are magic all the way through and are always magic whenever you read them. And I think The Book of Lost Things is like that. And I wonder, as a writer, do you know when you've written something like that? Do you know when you've hit the seam of gold in that hard rock of storytelling? In other words, do you know when you've become a magician, and how does that feel?
0: Well, John Connolly.
2: I wish I did. I really do. I think that would be a wonderful feeling. These are some of the best questions I've ever been asked, I think. No, I don't really know whether a book has resonated with readers until it actually ends up in people's hands. And you begin to see a response to it. And The Book of Lost Things very early on got a response that the other books I had written hadn't done, that it had resonated with people in a different way. And the other book that had the same effect was a book I wrote called He, which was a novel about the friendship between Stan Laurel and Oliver Hardy. And I never got more letters, physical letters about a book than I did from that book. And almost all of them were from men who hadn't seen that aspect of male friendship represented in books quite so often. So it takes a while before you start to understand that something you've written has connected with readers in a way that the other books you've written simply haven't. And when it happens, all you can do as a writer is to be immensely grateful and think that even if you have one book like that in your lifetime, what an amazing achievement. What a lovely thing to be able to say that a book that you wrote mattered enough to people that they would write and tell you, or that they would come along with a battered copy of it that they've kept since adolescence and ask you to sign it. Or occasionally I will get readers who will have had Rob Ryan's beautiful illustration, because the cover is quite unusual, will have had it tattooed along their arms, or will have a little part of it put upon them. They will mark themselves with the illustrations from this book. And as a writer, I don't think you can ask for anything better than that. I remember just finishing this. I was in Arizona at a school signing, and it was one of those school signings where nobody was interested in what I was talking about at all. And then eventually they all went off at the break, and there was a girl standing at the back of the store with a copy of The Book of Lost Things, and she was probably about 14 or 15, I think. And she brought it up and asked me to sign it. And I said, look, thank you for bringing it. You're the only person here who's actually read anything that I've done. And she said, yeah, she said, my father died about 6 months ago. And I thought I couldn't be understood. I couldn't express what I had felt. And I thought in this book, it came close enough to how I was feeling that somebody understood what I was going through. Those moments have meant a great deal to me as a writer, and I'm very grateful for them.
0: Well, on that, we have to leave it. Next time, we're going to be joined by best-selling crime writer Karen Slaughter. She'll be answering questions about her chilling psychological thriller, The Good Daughter. A violent crime in the past, a violent crime in the present, two sisters and dark family secrets. Then after that, as America celebrates 250 years of independence, Rachel Kushner talks with us about her award-winning novel, The Mars Room, a powerful portrait of what it means to be poor and female in the USA, told through the story of a young mother sentenced to life for killing her stalker. If you'd like to chat about their books with either of

0: Sister Elizabeth Ann Duffy. Thank you to our sound engineer, Donald MacDonald, to all you members of BBC World Book Club, wherever you are, and an especially massive thank you to this month's guest, John Connolly.
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4: 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Your weather forecast calls for sunny skies today with a high near 51. Tonight, patchy frost, otherwise mostly clear with a low around 37. Sunday, a 20% chance of showers, partly sunny with a high near 60.
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6: Welcome to NewsHour from the BBC World Service. I'm James Kamara-Sami. As the Pentagon announces it will withdraw 5,000 troops from Germany, should the German Chancellor have pulled his punches over Iran?
7: Any attempts to appease Trump, showing a submissive approach to flatter or pamper him, hasn't led anywhere. I mean, if policymaking comes out of the gut, what can you do?
6: With reports of another town in Mali falling to insurgents, we hear about the situation in the capital, Bamako. And after FIFA allows a team of Afghan women refugees to take part in international football competitions, we speak to the Afghan captain.
8: I felt again the weight of history on my shoulders. So, yeah, I feel really responsible for all those girls and women, and I really hope I can do something for him.
6: All of that coming up after the latest news.
0: BBC News with Fiona MacDonald. The German Defence Minister Boris Pistorius says Washington's decision to withdraw 5,000 troops from his country over the coming year was foreseeable, but added that the continuing presence of American forces was in German and US interests. Washington's decision comes after Chancellor Friedrich Merz said on Monday Iran's leadership was humiliating the US. Jo Inwood reports.
9: Germany is home to the biggest US military presence in Europe, hosting more than 36,000 active duty troops. But amidst deteriorating relations between President Trump and Chancellor Merz, that number is set to fall by about 5,000 over the next year. It comes amidst a wider US realignment to focus more on the Asia-Pacific region and follows previous signals from Mr. Trump that he will reduce the US military commitment to Europe. A NATO spokesperson said the alliance was working to understand the details, and the decision underscored the need for Europe to continue to invest more in defence.
0: The British Prime Minister Keir Starmer said he wants tougher policing of the language used on protests and suggested he would have some marches banned. Sir Keir said he would defend the right to peaceful protest but expressed concern that phrases like "globalise the Intifada" and repeated marches were having a cumulative effect on the Jewish community. Here's Chris Mason.
10: The criticism that is thrown at him by many in the Jewish community, but many beyond, which is a sense that words are inadequate, and given the wave of anti-Semitic attacks, what in practical terms can and should the government do? And the Prime Minister acknowledges that, I think, need for demonstrable action, and clearly sees this as part of it.
0: A military court in Mali says several soldiers have been arrested in connection with last week's coordinated attacks by Al-Qaeda-linked militants and Tuareg separatists. The prosecutor says investigations point to the involvement of both active and retired soldiers in planning the near simultaneous assaults on several towns and outside the capital, Bamako. Richard Kagoy reports.
11: In a statement read on state television, authorities did not say how many suspects have been identified or detained, but confirm more arrests are expected as investigations continue. Political figures have also been implicated, including exiled opposition leader Omar Mariko. Mali's defense minister was killed in the violence, the deadliest in over a decade. And the insurgents now say they intend to lay a siege on Bamako, with reports indicating they've set up checkpoints around the capital.
0: Supporters of the imprisoned Iranian Nobel Peace Prize winner Narges Mohammadi says she's been hospitalised after a sharp

0: deterioration in her health. Ms. Mohammadi was awarded the prize 3 years ago for human rights work and arrested in December for criticising the authorities. BBC News. Chinese railways carried nearly 25 million passengers on May Day, a single-day record. China's railway network has added thousands of additional train services to cope with the holiday demand. The figures point to resurging tourism and a potential uptick in consumer spending, which has remained fragile since the COVID pandemic. The American rapper Kanye West will headline a concert in the Albanian capital Tirana this July. The rapper has been widely criticised over his anti-Semitic remarks, including his praise for Adolf Hitler, as well as for downplaying slavery, leading to a number of cancelled shows in Poland and in London after Britain blocked his entry. A humpback whale that had been stranded in a shallow bay off Germany's Baltic coast for more than a month has been released back into the wild. The animal, affectionately nicknamed Timmy, was taken to the North Sea on a barge with a water-filled hold before swimming out on Saturday morning. Members of the team spotted him breathing and diving in the water. There have been calls for changes to the rules of snooker after a single frame at a World Championship semi-final in Sheffield lasted more than 100 minutes. Richard Hamilton has more details.
1: The 14th frame of the semi-final between Mark Allen and Wu Yizhe turned into a stalemate. 8 red balls ended up covering the black ball at the bottom right corner pocket. The frame went on for an hour and 40 minutes and delayed the resumption of the other semi-final. This impasse that left the match without a ball being potted for 55 minutes eventually prompted the referee to give a warning to the players. The frame was finally ended when Mark Allen played a foul stroke by nudging the black in.
0: Richard Hamilton reporting. BBC News.
2: Hello and welcome to NewsHour from the BBC World Service, coming to you live from London. I'm James Kamara-Sami. And we begin today in Germany, where the authorities are digesting an announcement from the Pentagon that the United States is to withdraw 5,000 troops from the country. Germany currently hosts around 36,000 active duty American troops in several bases, including perhaps best known one, Ramstein, making it the key European hub for the US military's operations. Don't panic, that seems to be the official approach. The German Defence Minister, Boris Pistorius, said the decision was not a surprise and was foreseeable, but its timing is notable. It comes at the end of a week when Chancellor Friedrich Merz, like most European leaders, an opponent of the US war in Iran, made his strongest criticism yet of America's actions. This is what he said in a speech to schoolchildren on Monday.
3: This whole affair is ill-considered, to say the least. And at the moment, I cannot see what strategic exit the Americans are opting for, especially as the Iranians are obviously negotiating very skillfully, or rather, very skillfully not negotiating, and letting the Americans travel to Islamabad only to leave again without any results. Thus, an entire nation is being humiliated by the Iranian leadership.
2: President Trump responded by saying in a social media post that Mr. Merz thought it was okay for Iran to have a nuclear weapon and doesn't know what he's talking about. He'd previously welcomed Germany's strong commitment to boost its defense spending. In a separate development, the Trump administration has now increased the tariff on car imports from the European Union from 15 to 25%. The United States is the leading importer of German cars. Well, the former US ambassador to NATO, Kurt Volker, told the BBC that Chancellor Merz had made a mistake in saying what he did in public, and he offered some advice.
4: I would rather see European leaders just not say everything that they think, and they may have good reason to think as they do, but you don't have to say it. And instead, try to think what would be the constructive thing to do instead. And here, you know, I'll just mention the foreign secretary in the UK. She pulled together a bunch of European leaders to talk about what would a security operation to ensure freedom of navigation in the Persian Gulf under the right circumstances actually look like. That, I think, is a constructive way to approach things, as opposed to criticizing and complaining and using inflammatory words like Trump's being humiliated. That's the way to handle things.
2: Well, Michael Gahler is a German member of the European Parliament with the CDU party of Chancellor Merz. I asked him whether he thought the Chancellor had been a bit too frank.
5: Looking at the record that we have seen now, more than a year of this administration, I think any attempts to appease Trump, showing a submissive approach to flatter or pamper him, hasn't led anywhere. I mean, if policymaking comes out of the gut, ignoring or bypassing all available expertise, all experts in the US, what can you do? I think you have to call a spade at some point. And
2: in public like that?
5: At the end, yes, because that's the only way he would actually react. He now reacts in this way, but I think it strengthens also all those in the US, bipartisan-wise, to really get their acts together and say that's not the way the US should conduct foreign policy.
2: What about the impact it's going to have in Germany, but in Europe more broadly? NATO is saying it's still trying to work out what the implications of this are. What do you think the implications are?
5: It would have one major and one minor effect. I think politically the major negative effect is to again make the Kremlin happy, as trouble in NATO and a physical reduction of NATO's defense posture against Russia is welcome in Moscow. Technically, it would have a minor effect, as the US would definitely remain with more than 30,000 troops in Germany, using Germany as a major hub, a stopover on the way to the Middle East and Africa. Ramstein is the most well-known, though not the only airbase. Landstuhl is the largest U.S. military hospital outside the U.S. The injured from the Iran war are treated there. And Wiesbaden is the Europe and Africa command that they will certainly not give up. So these effects will be minor, but politically it adds to the uneasiness that we feel within NATO about the U.S. commitment.
2: The defense minister, Boris Pistorius, said this was expected. And I suppose you could argue it is just following through with what the Trump administration has been saying for some time. It wants Europe to take more responsibility for its own defence. And it is something which, of course, the German government has taken on board. You've immediately pointed to the timing of it and this being punitive for those comments by the Chancellor. Just to return to those comments, could he not have either not phrase things that way, or perhaps, and this is a point that's been made to us by the former American ambassador to NATO, Kurt Volker, perhaps talked in more constructive terms, because other European countries are on the same page as Germany when it comes to Iran. But Britain, France, for example, have been taking a role in trying to practically get the Strait of Hormuz reopened once the fighting is completely ended. Is there not an argument that Germany should perhaps have been more constructive rather than critical of the American efforts?
5: We have also announced that once the fighting is over, we can contribute, for instance, with minesweepers as one example. And when you speak in a school trying to tell the pupils, the students, what it is all about, they will not understand any diplomatic formulation. And at the same time, of course, every talk nowadays is broadcast worldwide. And it's interesting that US president listens to a German school event in this way. I think I stay what I said before, submissive speech doesn't help. I hope that on the other issue that is now this morning coming up, raising the tariffs for European cars from 15 to 25, I hope we in the European Union will show now a clearer response, because what has been agreed should be followed up and not unilaterally dismantled.
2: Well, I was going to ask you about that. That's going to have a huge impact on Germany, isn't it? That particular
5: indeed,
2: tariff.
5: We are the ones who export most cars to the US. But as always with tariffs, it's the American consumers who pay it, or the importers. It's not us. We are suffering from the lower amount, perhaps, of exports, but the price is paid by the American consumers.
2: So taken together, then, the announcement of the troop withdrawal and the new tariffs, what impact is all of this going to have on Germany?
5: It is a difficult situation for the car industry, for the automotive industry, indeed. but we will have to cope with it and take some countermeasures to make it also clear that we can also react. The agreement of last year in Scotland between Ursula von der Leyen and President Trump has to be seen in a holistic approach, saying, well, we do that, but also on NATO and on Ukraine, we expect a certain behavior from the US.
2: Specifically on the troop withdrawal, though, what impact is it going to have?
5: It will not have a substantial impact. The major one is the political negative effect, showing NATO's lack of unity and making the Kremlin happy.
2: German MEP Michael Gallagher there, speaking to me earlier from Frankfurt. Speaking to us now, we can join Katja Hoyer, German historian, author of the about-to-be-published Weimar, Life on the Edge of Catastrophe, an account of Germany's interwar turmoil. Welcome back to the programme, Katja.
6: Thank you.
2: Let's start with a historical overview of this and the importance of the US troop presence in Germany in the post-war era. What has it been?
6: I think it's been just a really strong sign that there is a transatlantic, you know, connection there that seemed unbreakable for a long time. I mean, this is due to the Cold War emergence after the Second World War and the fact that West Germany became like a sort of bulwark in that conflict for America and therefore basically indispensable. And I think the result of that was that people thought that it would always be that way.
2: But it's been increasingly clear from the Trump administration's rhetoric in this second term that it wasn't going to be forever, hasn't it? I mean, this announcement, how important do you think it is?
6: Yeah, I mean, as has been said before, this isn't a surprise in the sense that it's a completely new development. I mean, Trump tried to withdraw troops before in his first term, and then this was abandoned by Joe Biden when he came in. So this isn't entirely a new development as such. I think it is in the context of this increasing tension between Friedrich Merz and Donald Trump that it sort of gains a political momentum that's perhaps different from what we saw before. But I think the general drift that Europe has got to defend itself and that the US is taking less of a stake in this and wants to hand over more responsibility has been there for quite a while.
2: Yes, and the point I made to the MEP is Germany really has taken that and run with it, hasn't it? I mean, in terms of, you know, bringing back conscription, the amount being spent, the amount being borrowed, throwing out all the old antipathy to borrowing for the military. So in that sort of context, I mean, it's quite a turnaround from Donald Trump, isn't it? He'd been pretty warm towards Friedrich Merz until Iran, until Germany joined other European countries in opposing it.
6: Yeah, that's right. And I think in that context, what Merz said in his school visit about America and Trump specifically being humiliated, I think that was inflammatory. I mean, you could argue that it's just the trigger of something that was perhaps going to happen anyway. But the specific idea of you know, Donald Trump being humiliated, I think, was always going to strike at the core of what Trump is and what the sort of person that he is, because this will do something to him, he will react to it. And this is why I think, you know, Friedrich Merz does have to think about the fact that he is the German chancellor, even when he goes to talk to school children somewhere where perhaps he's not entirely sort of aware of the fact that this will be broadcast to the world.
2: Well, if the post-war history was very important for the US troops to be there in Germany, how would you put it in historical context that they are now starting to depart?
6: Yeah, I mean, part of this is the idea that the geopolitics have changed drastically. So where there was a clear and stark divide between the US and the Soviet Union during the Cold War, and West Germany was a key part of that conflict, what we now see is actually a very different relationship between Moscow and Washington. Whereby, you know, it's not entirely clear sort of who the opponents are and who the friends and the allies are, certainly not in the clear-cut way that it was during the Cold War. And I think there was already a bit of renegotiation going on there, sort of in the decades following the fall of the Berlin Wall, because those dynamics have changed. But I think recently this idea that Europe must kind of look after its own affairs and must spend more on defense has grown and grown, and this seems to me now to sort of reach the, you know, kind of practical implications of that, in that troops are now actually being withdrawn.
2: Are there practical implications for the Americans, though?
6: I mean, you know, as the MEP has said, they're still going to use the bases. They will still want the sort of logistic support in Europe, not least because of the, you know, geographical differences between them and some of the areas that they might want to engage with militarily. So those bases will still be there. But the implication is still that if you need support for future campaigns or, you know, kind of the support of Europeans in political terms, you're running into difficult territory the moment that relationship is being compromised.
2: Katia Hoyer, German historian, thanks very much. You're listening to NewsHour. And coming up later on in the programme, after the latest violent attack on British Jews, the Prime Minister Sir Keir Starmer is calling for tougher policing of pro-Palestinian marches.
7: I'm a big defender of freedom of expression, peaceful protests, but when there are chants like globalise the Intifada, that is completely off limits. That should be prosecuted. And anybody who's on a march where that chant is happening needs to really question themselves.
2: You can hear that interview in about 15 minutes' time. The main headlines at this hour. Germany, as we've been hearing, has reacted calmly to the US decision to withdraw thousands of troops from the country, while NATO says it's studying the details. And a humpback whale stranded off the German coast has been released into the North Sea after a rescue involving a water-filled barge. You're listening to the BBC World Service. This is NewsHour, coming to you live from London with James Kamara-Sami. It is a week since coordinated attacks involving Tuareg separatists and a local al-Qaeda affiliate called Janim shook the West African country of Mali. The Malian defence minister was killed in an assault which has become a serious challenge to the military authorities led by Assimi Goïta and the Russian paramilitaries who are supporting them. It's been reported that on Friday, the rebel forces captured a military installation in the north of the country. Well, Jeff Dorsey is an American businessman and agricultural economist who has lived in Mali since 2009. Earlier, he gave me the latest on the situation in the capital, Bamako.
8: Since the attacks last weekend, traffic has generally been very light. So that's an indication that people are not going out as much as they normally would. The blockade, as of yesterday, three of the six main roads that come into Bamako. As you know, Mali is landlocked like Bolivia. So everything comes in from outside. And with the roads being blocked, this means that some of the things can't get in already. There's already problems with getting gasoline for motorcycles. I think BBC reported on the long queues for getting gasoline in the past. That's starting again. And in the market yesterday, there was very few avocados and very few bananas. Some of these things come from as far away as Côte d'Ivoire.
2: So it is having an impact on everyday life. In terms of security, what are people experiencing?
8: People are concerned. I have two staff members who would normally be coming in every day, and both of them have not come in this past week. People are concerned. And I think they're more concerned about this set of attacks than they were about previous ones. This seems to be much more serious.
2: How concerned are you personally? You've lived there for some time, but this does seem to be a challenge on a new level, given that this seems to be coordinated between Janim, the al-Qaeda affiliate, and the Tuareg separatists.
8: Well, personally, I have a fairly high tolerance for risk. I'm an amateur radio operator, which means I've climbed up the tallest trees that I could ever find to put up my radio antennas. I'm also a pilot, so I tend to tolerate more risk perhaps than some other people. And I also don't follow embassy instructions to leave and things like that. But that said, if it gets to the point where the jihadists are kidnapping foreigners, which has not mostly happened here in Bamako, that would be a matter of very serious concern. The other question is how serious this blockade is, because if the blockade is serious enough so that there's no food around, then I'd definitely have to think about getting on a plane out as long as the planes are flying.
2: I mean, I made that assertion that this looks worse, but I should have really asked you. You've been living there for some time. You've experienced the various military coups that have happened, all the upheavals in recent years. What is your assessment?
8: I think this is more serious than any of the previous ones, because the jihadists have as their goal decapitating the government. They also, together with the Tuareg rebels, want to get the Russians out, at least temporarily, and not supporting the government. And the people from Azawad are very serious about wanting to take over the northern part of Mali, all the way from the northern part of Mopti through Timbuktu, Gao, Kidal, which they've already taken, and Tisalit, which they took apparently today. So this is a very serious threat.
2: One other development, I wonder what your thoughts are on it. The military court saying that several soldiers have now been arrested in connection with the attacks, suggesting that both active and retired soldiers have been involved in the planning of what's been going on.
8: Well, there was concern, as you recall, a number of years ago when the Algiers Accords were signed, and there was an attempt to demobilize and disarm and reintegrate members of the rebels into the Malian army. There was concern at that time about loyalties. And there are people who are still talking to me about that being a serious problem. So I had not heard that report, but it's something that tallies with what people within the Malian military were concerned about.
2: Is this, do you think, a pivotal moment for Russian involvement in Mali?
8: It very well could be, because people need to be concerned about how committed the Russians are to actually fighting against the rebels and against the jihadists. They're better equipped than the army in general, and if they're not going to fight, then this is going to reduce the ability of the Malians to fight off this combined threat to the country.
2: The American businessman and amateur radio enthusiast Jeff Dorsey in the Malian capital Bamako there. 6 months after a ceasefire was declared in Gaza, the United Nations has assessed that the humanitarian situation for people living in the Strip is growing worse. Rats, fleas and other pests are increasingly spreading diseases among the 2 million or so displaced Palestinians who live in makeshift camps with poor hygiene and sanitation. A recent survey by international aid groups found that rodents were seen frequently in 80% of displacement sites. Here's our Middle East correspondent, Yolande Nell.
9: Here you see all the sewage that comes from all the area of Gaza.
10: Imwadia is a mother of three. Cutting through the beachside tent camp where her family now lives is a stinking stream of raw sewage. The ideal habitat for Gaza's growing population of rodents.
9: While we are sleeping, they walk over our clothes, they walk over our food and even water. We have little water as well.
10: In social media videos, Palestinians in the war-torn territory show the new daily battles they're facing against rats, weasels, and other pests. There have been attacks on the sick, elderly, and children.
11: We woke up to her screaming at 2 a.m.
10: Samah Adabla, who's also displaced in Gaza City, recalls the night her four-year-old daughter, Mayasin, was bitten.
11: When my husband turned on the torch, the weasel ran away. I looked at her hand and it was all blood. Everything was bloody.
10: After the girl came back from the hospital, she developed a fever and vomiting. Samah and her husband now stay awake in shifts to keep watch over their two children. Gaza hospitals are also seeing a surge in skin diseases caused by fleas, mites, lice and bedbugs. According to the World Health Organization, they've treated over 110,000 cases this year, putting further strain on the broken healthcare system. Pest control options are limited. Some local councils have been dousing tents with bug sprays. But Etty Higgins from UNICEF says the root cause of the infestations must be urgently addressed.
12: What is needed is a very large-scale campaign to be able to deal with the waste and rubble problems across Gaza. Pipes have been destroyed and treatment facilities have been destroyed, so we are trying to scale up our support to manage the wastewater and sewage.
10: More than 6 months into a shaky ceasefire, Gazans are continuing to suffer. Citing security concerns, Israel restricts some supplies needed for repairs, such as pipes and bulldozers. But COGAT, the military agency that controls access to Gaza, tells the BBC it's working with the UN and others in the fields of sanitation and essential infrastructure. Now, with summer approaching, pest infestations and the public health crisis look set to get worse. And Gazans, worn down by 2 years of war, say that the situation is becoming intolerable.
2: That report was from our Middle East correspondent, Yoland Nell. You're listening to the BBC World Service, and this is NewsHour, coming to you live from London with me, James Kamara-Sami. Do stay with us. Plenty more coming up in the second half of the programme.
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0: Coming up on NewsHour in the next 30 minutes, NewsHour's Sean Lay goes batty. The British Prime Minister on a wave of attacks against Jewish people. We speak to two members of the Afghan refugee women's football team after FIFA says they can represent their country in international competitions. And we speak to the author and translator of the International Booker Prize nominated book about a sworn virgin. All of that after the news.
1: BBC News with Fiona MacDonald. The German Defence Minister Boris Pistorius says Washington's decision to withdraw 5,000 troops from his country was foreseeable, but that the continuing presence of American forces was in German and US interests. NATO says it is seeking clarification after the Pentagon announced it would pull out 15% of its troops deployed to Germany. The British Prime Minister Keir Starmer said he wants tougher policing of the language used on protests and suggested that he would have some marches banned. Sir Keir's comments follow the stabbing of two Jewish men in North London. A military court in Mali says several soldiers have been arrested in connection with last week's coordinated attacks on several towns by Al-Qaeda-linked militants and Tuareg separatists. The prosecutor at the tribunal says investigations point to the involvement of both active and retired soldiers in planning the assaults. Supporters of the imprisoned Iranian Nobel Peace Prize winner Narges Mohammadi says she's been hospitalised after a sharp deterioration of her health. Ms. Mohammadi was arrested in December. Taiwan's President Lai Ching-te has finally arrived in Eswatini, having had to cancel his visit last month after several African countries revoked their overflight permits following intense pressure from China. Eswatini is a small landlocked state in southern Africa and Taipei's only diplomatic ally on the continent. The American rapper Kanye West will headline a concert in the Albanian capital Tirana this July. The rapper has been widely criticised over his anti-Semitic remarks, including his praise for Adolf Hitler. And a humpback whale that has been stranded in a shallow bay off Germany's Baltic coast for more than a month has been released back into the wild. The animal was affectionately known as Timmy. BBC News.
0: Welcome back to NewsHour. A survey that was carried out a short while ago here in the UK reported that half of all churches in England, that's more than 8,000, are thought to house bats. Go out and about on a still spring evening, though, and you'll discover that Britain's bat species prefer trees to belfries. On Thursday night, my colleague Sean Lay joined a group of enthusiasts at a nature reserve in Barnes in southwest London.
2: There's something really very atmospheric about this time of the evening. The sun is beginning to set. The traffic noise is a little bit quieter than it has been for the afternoon. There's very little activity on the river. The birds are settling down for the evening. The canopy of the trees is almost all enveloping, which makes the shadows deeper and longer. It's the time of night when the things that go crunch in the night start to emerge.
3: I'm William Scott Menz and I'm a senior conservation officer. A lot of people don't understand that there are bats in urban environments. They think they're out in the countryside, living in woodlands and things, but I think it's really important to show people that there are bats in cities.
2: What pressures are they facing?
3: A whole range of them. So obviously you've all heard about the mass die-off of invertebrates and flying insects in particular are really struggling, and those are food for bats. Habitat scarcity is another one, you know. We as human beings really don't like trees with dead bits, but most bats choose to roost in tree cavities, right. And our excessive, I call it ecological tidiness disorder,
2: leads the desire to prune.
3: Exactly, and the desire to everything to be green and pleasant means that we are reducing bat habitat quite significantly.
2: Just standing here holding our bat monitors, hoping that we're tuned into the correct frequency while they tease us. Flitting in and out, I'm on a frequency of 53, which is about right for the slightly higher pitched soprano as opposed to the more standard pipistrelle. Oop, there it goes again.
4: My name's Emma Little. I am trustee at the London Bat Group, and I'm also on the advisory committee here for the Leg of Mutton Reservoir.
2: Are there reasons to be optimistic about the future of bats in this country?
4: Yes, absolutely. Although they declined strongly in past decades, they've been protected since the early 90s. Since then, population of bats, it varies by species, but overall they've been quite stable. Some are actually climbing. So it's definitely positive. People are, I believe, taking a more positive view about bats in the way that they used to just see the myths. They get tangled in your hair, they're going to give you rabies, all these sort of negative things about bats. Now I think people are taking more of an interest in how important they are for us, not just in the UK, around the world. They're also helpful for regeneration of forests because there's the pollination. I mean, they're incredible species.
0: A little tour of southwest London and the bats there with NewsHour's Sean Lay. You're listening to the BBC World Service. This is NewsHour, coming to you live from London with James Kamara-Sami. The stabbing of two Jewish men in the Golders Green area of this city this week was the latest in a series of violent incidents which have targeted Jewish people in Britain. On Friday, a man appeared in court charged with attempted murder. The British government has come under criticism for its response to this wave of anti-Semitic attacks, with particular emphasis on some of the language used at pro-Palestinian marches. The chief rabbi and the government's independent review of terrorism legislation have called for a temporary ban or a moratorium on those demonstrations. The Prime Minister, Sir Keir Starmer, sat down to discuss the situation with my colleague Nick Robinson, and Nick asked him what impression he had got when he visited the scene of this week's attacks in Golders Green.
5: Well, a very deep impression of a community that is very concerned, very anxious about their safety, their security, their ability to express who they are and their identity. The week before, I'd been to Kenton Synagogue where there'd been a firebomb, and precisely the same, this deep sense of concern that I think there's been a level of anxiety for quite some time now. But what I felt this week is that it went to another level.
6: The language that we've heard from the Metropolitan Police Commissioner is there's a pandemic of anti-Semitism. Your independent advisor on terrorism has called it a national emergency. Is that how it feels to you?
5: It definitely feels that there's a real sense of urgency in how we respond to this now. That is why I immediately had an emergency COBRA meeting to coordinate the response, including with the police, and to make sure the security issues were in place. I brought together criminal justice agencies because I feel very strongly that we have to show that justice is swift, it's visible, it's effective to restore confidence. We have to take wider powers. Yes, we've put more money into security, so there's more police. And certainly when I was there this week, the sense of the police presence is really important. And it needs to be not just a surge for a few weeks, but something much longer term than that. But there's a wider piece. Too many people, I think, either don't see anti-Semitism or don't want to see anti-Semitism. And an example I would give is the repeated marches that we have now. I'm a big defender of freedom of expression, peaceful protests. But when there are chants like globalise the Intifada, that is completely off limits. That should be prosecuted. And anybody who's on a march where that chant is happening needs to really question themselves, and we need to be really clear about that. It feels, I think, to the Jewish community, very, very dangerous. This is about what sort of country we want to live in. And I want to live in, and I want to be leading a country where people can express their identity. They can follow their faith and their religion without fear.
6: Answer the criticism of those in the Jewish community, and you heard them, call you Starmer the Jew Harmer. They call you a traitor. And I think the reason they say this is they say, we've been feeling this ever since the massacres of October the 7th. Why are you only saying it now?
5: It's not right to say we haven't done anything. There have been a number of measures taken. In fact, the enhanced police security in Golders Green has been in place for some time. And it was for that reason that the police officers were on the scene as quickly as they were, because of that enhanced police. Same in Kenton.
6: Where I talked to lots of people in the community when they
5: were there within half an hour of the incident.
6: They but saw look, your speech, Prime Minister, and they said it's full of we will do this, we will do that, we will do the other. And they thought, well, why hasn't he said we have done this? So let's do protests, because you raised protests as a source of concern. Are you saying I want to police the language used on marches more toughly?
5: Yes.
6: Or are you saying I want to stop some protests altogether, like they, for example, did in France?
5: Certainly the first, and I think there are instances for the latter. I do think, I don't want to get involved in operational policing, but I think when you see, when you hear some of those chants, globalise the intifada, would be the one that I would pick out, then clearly there should be tougher action in relation to that. That is a discussion we've been having with the police for some time. In relation to the repeated nature of the marches, many people in the Jewish community have said to me, it's the repeat nature, it's the cumulative effect. Now, I accept that, which is why we intend to deal with cumulative effects. We
6: are having a moratorium, because there's been a call, as you know, from your independent advisor on terrorism, Jonathan Hall. He says it's time for a moratorium on protests.
5: I think it's time to look across the board at protests and the cumulative effect. I think it's time for, I would say, some people protesting to just reflect on what the Jewish community is going through and the overall impact that this is having.
6: You are ready to say some of these protests need to stop altogether.
5: We need to look at what further powers we can take.
6: There'll be some young people listening to this, older people too, who say, not only is it my right, it is my moral duty to go and protest at what I see happening in Gaza. And how dare the Prime Minister or anybody else imply that I'm in any sense responsible for the stabbing of Jews in the streets of northwest London?
5: I will defend the right of peaceful protest very strongly and freedom of speech. I have defended those principles all my life and I will continue to do so. But if you are on a march or a protest where people are chanting, globalise the intifada, you do have to stop and ask yourself, why am I not calling this out?
0: British Prime Minister Sir Keir Starmer speaking to the BBC's Nick Robinson. Now, under the Taliban government in Afghanistan, women and girls are banned from many aspects of society, including sports. But this week, world football's governing body FIFA approved a change to its rules that will allow a team of Afghan women refugees to represent their country in international tournaments. The FIFA president, Gianni Infantino, personally called the captain of Afghan Women United to convey the news. The team, which played a friendly tournament in Morocco last year, beating Libya 7-0 in their final game, will not be eligible for next year's Women's World Cup, but could take part in the 2028 LA Olympics. I've been speaking to their Italy-based captain Fatima Haidari, who took that call from the FIFA president, and Australia-based forward Manoush Nouri. I asked Manoush about the importance of the FIFA decision.
7: It was really big news for us, not only for Afghan's team, for all the girls, especially back home and girls in all the world. It's mean a lot to us. It means we can still hope, we can play in international tournament, which is great for us.
0: Fatima, how would you describe this decision?
8: I could hear my heartbeat just a moment that Mr. President, I was talking to Mr. President on that night on behalf of team. And yeah, it was the most beautiful news of my life. I've seen reactions from different parts of the world, and it was really, really great for us.
0: You talk about around the world. You are both around the world, as are so many. Well, your entire team, of course, are around the world. What has it been like since you left the country in terms of playing the game that you love and representing your country, Fatima?
8: When we left Afghanistan, I personally, I didn't think I could just play for Afghanistan anymore. Maybe I had hope because I left Afghanistan because I wanted to be free as a woman, as a girl. And when I got here in Italy, in Florence, I started playing football again with another team, but a hope for playing for Afghanistan. We thought that it is not existence. So we tried our best, like all of us, with the help of Khalida and with the help of FIFA. But yeah, it happened.
0: It did. And that tournament you took part in October last year, how important was that to you, Fatima?
8: I dare say it was a project at the start. The first days that we had heard about that camps and pre-camps through FIFA, we were happy because we thought that we are heard, that we still exist, and that fight is for all of us. So we were happy because we knew it is the start.
0: And Manoush, I think you scored the first goal at the tournament for Afghanistan. What did that mean?
7: That goal was the best goal in time my life. You know, since I was 5 years old, I stopped playing soccer. I scored a lot of goals back home. And since when I left Afghanistan to Australia, I play soccer here and I score many, many important goals. But that goal was special because I scored that goal and I dedicated for women in Afghanistan that they want to play, but they can't. They want to study, but they can't. So after that, I said, this goal is just for my sister, for my all girls to Afghanistan.
0: Both of you are speaking, I guess, about your sense of responsibility maybe for the Afghan girls who haven't left the country, who are still there, who can't play football in the way that you can. Fatima, as a captain, there's already responsibility, but you feel this extra responsibility for those who are still in the country.
8: Yes, of course I feel it. You know, the moment that Mr. President gave me the pennant, the official pennant last year in Morocco when we had those friendly matches, I asked him, please help us to make this real. And he kept a promise, and we went through all this procedure for success and achievement. And the moment that he again said that it's going to be all official, I felt again the weight of history on my shoulders. So, yeah, I feel really responsible for all those girls and women. I really hope I can do something for him.
0: And you've also spoken, I think, Fatima, about the boys as well in Afghanistan. I mean, there are boys who are growing up in this country where women are essentially being erased, and it's having an impact on them as well. Your thoughts are with them as well.
8: Yeah, I mean, like from the family that I come, they're all open-minded. And I mean, despite Afghanistan is a little bit patriarchal, I could say, but it's my home. I mean, yeah, I love the people, like men and women. And they suffered a lot in all these years that I've been growing up. I felt like they are also having this weight of history. My generation went through a lot. So I think even boys and men are happy at this moment. At least most of them, I can say, or some of them are happy for this news.
0: Manoush, I mentioned you scored the first goal in that game against Libya and you won 7-0, which obviously was a huge victory. And I wonder now your thoughts that, you know, I think this ruling comes too late for you to take part in the next World Cup, but it does mean you can take part in the LA Olympics, doesn't it? Is that what you're aiming towards?
7: Definitely. All the girls from Afghanistan team, we have big dream, we have a big goal. So when president of FIFA announced about the big news, so now all of my teammates, we are just thinking about how to play for the next international tournament or Olympics game. So it's just opening the door for us to go forward. So we are just looking forward to that. We're practicing hard to go to that stage one day soon, hopefully.
0: Fatima, dreaming of holding a trophy in your hands? Is that too much to dream?
8: It's not too much, because if I'm here and I think I made it, and every sacrifice just worth it that we are here, like everybody of these girls in this team. As Manoush said, we are really hopeful and we try our best. We train, although it is hard to train separately. And then, thanks to FIFA, there are some career camps. But actually, yeah, as a team also, we've got this dream of, you know, winning something. And it's not just medallion. Win something to represent Afghanistan, win something to represent girls of Afghanistan and the determination. So I think it's important for all of us.
0: Fatima Haidari. I was also speaking to Manoush Nouri, both members of Afghan Women United, the team that will now be able to represent their country in international tournaments. 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

0: A reminder of our top story this hour. Germany has reacted calmly to the US decision to withdraw thousands of troops from the country, while NATO says it is studying the details. Speaking to NewsHour, the German historian Katja Hoyer said the signs that such a move was coming had been around for a while.
1: This isn't entirely a new development as such. I think it is in the context of this increasing tension between Friedrich Merz and Donald Trump that it sort of gains a political momentum that's perhaps different from what we saw before. But I think the general drift that Europe has got to defend itself and that the US is taking less of a stake in this and wants to hand over more responsibility has been there for quite a while.
0: One other headline, Britain's Prime Minister has called for tougher policing of slogans used during pro-Palestinian marches in response to the latest violent attack on British Jews. You're listening to the BBC World Service. This is NewsHour, coming to you live from London with James Kamara-Sami. For the past 10 years, the International Booker Prize has awarded almost $70,000 to the writer and translator of the best book to have been translated into English in that year. Past winners include Han Kang from South Korea and Olga Tokarczuk from Poland, both of whom went on to win the Nobel Prize for Literature. Well, ahead of the announcement of this year's winner on the 19th of May, we will be hearing from the nominated writers and translators, and we begin with a novel set in Albania. She Who Remains is by Rene Karabash and is translated by Isadora Angel. It is the story of Bakia, a young woman living in a remote village who decides to become a sworn virgin in order to avoid a forced marriage. When a woman takes that vow in Albania, it turns her into a man in the eyes of local traditions. Bakia's decision sets off a string of events which result in tragedy. Well, here is the moment in the book where she takes her vow, read by the actor Jenny Beth.
2: I swear to the ruler of the Albanian Alps, Lake Tukajini, that to my dying day, I shall not touch a man. I shall not touch a man, and I shall preserve my virginal innocence, renouncing for all times the woman in me, renouncing forever the woman in me.
0: The book has been newly translated into English, but as its writer Rene Karabash explained to my colleague Julian Warwicker, it was published a while ago.
3: It's been 10 years, almost 10 years, maybe 8, since the novel come out in Bulgaria. But I must say that that's my debut novel, my first novel. So I can be accepted like a new author.
4: And when you wrote it, when you finished it, and when people began to appreciate it, did you realize that it was a seriously good piece of work?
3: In the beginning, when it was published in Bulgaria in 2018, there was a lot of attention towards my novel, and I felt that maybe I have written something different, something special, because at that time I didn't have my agent. And some translators around the world started translate my novel and just called me, and they were telling me I translated the novels. I started to look for some publishers, and step by step it started to appear in different countries. So I felt that it will have a long life.
4: Isadora, when you first read it, was that your view as well?
5: Yeah, so I mean, I'm very picky with the books that I take on, because when I work on something, I give it my absolute all. And as soon as I read a few pages from Renee's book in Bulgarian, and it's not a soft opening,
4: no.
5: It opens with a shotgun going off, so we don't have to wait until the third act for that. So when I read the beginning, I knew, first of all, this is unlike anything I've ever seen. And second, I thought it was a brilliant story. But going deeper than that, you know, Nabokov talks about when translating, you have to oblige the music and the meaning of the text. And so that's been my guiding force in my translation career. And since I'm Bulgarian and that language is in my bones and it got there first before any other language, my loyalty is always to the Bulgarian music of a text. And so the challenge was, how do I make this sing in English while keeping the Balkan melody, you know, the order of the words, the music of the text.
4: Mm. That's a wonderful way of describing the task you took on. I wanted to ask as well about the theme. I mean, the setting, we should say. There you are, both Bulgarian. Reni, mm-hmm. you set the actual book in Albania and a remote part of Albania where ancient laws are followed, which are central to the actual plot. Why did you go there particularly?
3: I didn't want to go there in the beginning, but I just wanted to tell my story because I grew up in a village in the north of Bulgaria, in a very patriarchal society. I don't know if you know, but in Bulgaria we have a really patriarchal society and laws. And I just wanted to tell the story of one hypersensitive girl who lives in that world where dominates the male energy. And I didn't know how to start, but then I saw that photographs of Pepa Christova, Germany-based photograph of that sworn virgins, I saw that these women who look like men, and I was fascinated by this because it perfectly depicted my my story of that inner female and male energy and how it reflects through the body.
4: Yeah, I mean, I don't want to spoil the story for those who haven't read it yet, but as you refer to this idea of a sworn virgin, this is a decision taken in the book by your main character to escape the prospect of an arranged marriage, isn't it?
3: Yes, maybe, because my main character, let's not forget that she's an unreliable narrator, and at some point we realize that, there are some secrets that she kept from us.
4: Indeed, yes, which we will definitely not air to the wider public. And the plot, Isidora, was that part of the enchantment for you as you read it, and that particularly that central theme?
5: Yeah, it was very much like walking a tightrope because you have so many sharp turns within a passage. And I had to kind of make sure that it is a very, very delicate sort of work.
4: It's always interesting during these conversations to get a sense of the working relationship between writer and translator. You two are not only professionally close, but you're close friends as well, Isidora. That's right, isn't it?
5: Yes, we've become close friends because we were on a journey together that no one else in our life could really understand, where it's like a team going to the World Cup finals, you know. And I truly, truly hope this is a decade-long, creative collaboration.
4: Because your second book, Renee, is coming out soon, I believe.
3: Well, if I soon stop with the interviews and the festivals, maybe I will write my book.
0: Oh, we had football teammates, then we had writing teammates there as well. René Karabash, the Bulgarian author of She Who Remains, and Isidora Angel, the book's translator, book nominated for the International Booker Prize. They were both speaking to my colleague Julian Warwicker. And that brings us to an end of this edition of NewsHour. From me, James Kamara-Sami, and the rest of the team here in London, thanks very much for listening.
6: Cuban brass legend Arturo Sandoval's new album is called Sangu. What's it mean?
7: It's a very funny story because my English is very funny. And when we play back the first track, I said, Sangu.
0: To the team here in London, thanks very much for listening.

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1: From NPR News in Washington, D.C., this is Weekend Edition. I'm Scott Thyme, and this hour, Ron Elving on the Week in Politics. Scott Horsley on a week when the U.S. national debt became larger than the entire U.S. economy. Louisiana judges rule against access to an abortion pill. And later, a phone booth in Boston where people can close the small door and tell an unseen stranger what's on their minds. Meredith Goldstein of the Boston Globe says,
2: I think it tells me that we're all longing for connection. So many of these people are saying, I have friends, I just don't call them.
1: And then Siri Hustvedt's personal memoir, Ghost Stories. First, we have our newscast. Today is Saturday, May 2nd, 2026.
3: Live from NPR News in Washington, I'm Windsor Johnston. Transportation Secretary Sean Duffy says major airlines are stepping in after Spirit Airlines shut down overnight and canceled all flights effective immediately. Duffy says carriers, including United, JetBlue, and Southwest, are capping ticket prices for stranded passengers trying to rebook canceled flights. NPR's Joel Rose reports the sudden collapse of Spirit comes after years of financial struggles.
4: Spirit Airlines faced mounting financial pressure because of the war in Iran, which sent the price of jet fuel soaring. But its problems ran much deeper than that. Spirit was a pioneer among ultra-low-cost carriers, keeping its fares down by stripping away amenities that travelers had previously taken for granted and then charging extra for them. But the airline faced increased competition from its larger rivals, which adopted their own basic economy fares. The Florida-based airline has filed for bankruptcy twice since 2024. Spirit has been seeking a $500 million federal bailout, but those talks failed to yield a deal, leaving the airline no choice but to stop flying and prepare to liquidate its assets. Joel Rose, NPR News, Washington.
3: A federal appeals court is reinstating restrictions on how the abortion pill mifepristone can be prescribed. The Fifth Circuit sided with Louisiana on Friday, blocking rules that allow the medication to be prescribed through telehealth. That means for now, patients must receive the prescription in person, a change that takes effect nationwide. President Trump is sharply condemning claims that the U.S. is not winning the war in Iran.
5: We get the radical left to say, we're not winning, we're not winning. They don't have any military left. It's unbelievable. It's actually, I believe it's treasonous. Okay, you want to know the truth? It's treasonous.
3: Trump is calling a law limiting the use of force without congressional authorization, quote, totally unconstitutional. Although, in a letter to congressional leaders, he argued that hostilities have terminated. Iran's Islamic Revolutionary Guard says it will exercise control over 1,200 miles of the country's coastline despite a U.S. naval blockade. Dory Buscarin reports the U.S. this week rejected a peace proposal from Iran delivered by Pakistani mediators.
6: In a report by the semi-official Fars News Agency, a senior Iranian military official said that a renewed conflict with the U.S. is, quote, likely, and that Iran's armed forces are in full readiness. On Friday, U.S. President Donald Trump said he was unsatisfied with Iran's latest peace proposal and that Iran's leadership was, quote, very disjointed. At least 50 top Iranian officials were killed in U.S. and Israeli airstrikes, including the country's former supreme leader. Peace talks have remained stalled despite a fragile ceasefire since early April. For NPR News, I'm Dari Buscarin in Istanbul.
3: This is NPR News in Washington. A court in China has sided with a tech worker who says his company replaced him with artificial intelligence. The ruling comes as Beijing pushes industries to expand the use of AI. The man earned about $44,000 a year before being reassigned to a lower-level job with a 40% pay cut. The British Prime Minister is suggesting that some pro-Palestinian demonstrations in London may have to be banned. Vicky Barker reports this follows a stabbing attack on two Jewish men earlier this week.
7: British Prime Minister Keir Starmer says he is worried about the cumulative effect of weekly pro-Palestinian marches in the UK and wants to allay the fears of the Jewish community. In an interview with the BBC, he didn't rule out banning future

0: counter marches.
1: I think when you see, when you hear some of those chants, globalise the intifada would be the one that I would pick out, then clearly there should be tougher action.
0: The next potential flashpoint is May 16th, when a major London protest is planned for the anniversary of what Palestinians call the Nakba, or the catastrophe, when hundreds of thousands of Palestinians were displaced during the founding of Israel in 1948. For NPR News, I'm Vicky Barker in London.
2: Mexico City is sinking nearly 10 inches every year, making it one of the world's fastest sinking metropolitan areas. That's according to newly released satellite imagery from NASA. The estimates are based on measurements taken between October of 2025 through this January. 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

0: This is Weekend Edition from NPR News. I'm Scott Simon. Thank you for being with us. Secretary of Defense Pete Hegseth testified before Congress this week. Proceedings got heated. Democratic Representative John Garamendi of California said President Trump has gotten America, quote, stuck in the quagmire of another war in the Middle East. Secretary Hegseth said,
1: the effort, what they've undertaken, the success on the battlefield that creates strategic opportunities, the courage of a president to confront a nuclear Iran, and you call it a quagmire, handing propaganda to our enemies, shame on you for that statement.
0: The hearing also focused on the Trump administration's 2027 military budget proposal that would increase defense spending to a historic $1.5 trillion. NPR's Ron Elving joins us. Ron, thanks for being with us.
2: Good to be with you, Scott.
0: Did Secretary Hegseth make the case for continuing the war in Iran?
2: He made a case for it, just as President Trump has done, by saying it's needed to keep Iran from having a nuclear bomb, although we have no evidence it has one or has come close to having one, and we were told last year that Iran's nuclear program had been obliterated. Yet that program, or the prospect of such a program, remains the go-to explanation and excuse for where we are. It's what Trump and his cabinet members have said over and over. But as for winning over any hearts and minds among the skeptical committee members in that room, well, Hegseth did not. And beyond that committee room, the skeptics are many. An Ipsos poll for ABC News and the Washington Post found 61% of U.S. adults saying the use of U.S. military force against Iran was a mistake.
0: Secretary Hegseth also said that 60-day window after which the president needs to seek authorization for the war from Congress hasn't passed because of the ceasefire. Did he convince members of Congress?
2: Now, the law in question speaks about authorizing the use of military force. So if you use your Navy's firepower to blockade a country's ports, is that a use of military force? Did the U.S. consider the Iranians shutting off the Hormuz Strait an act of peace? Did anyone? So now we are several days past the 60-day limit, and Congress is on recess, as they call it, leaving town without the leaders of the Republican majority bringing a vote in either the House or the Senate under the War Powers Act. And Scott, some of us can remember when there were votes before the Persian Gulf War in the 1990s and before the invasion of Iraq a decade later.
0: Pentagon on Friday announced the U.S. is withdrawing 5,000 U.S. troops from Germany, around 14% of the troops there. That was in response to Chancellor Merz of Germany saying that Iran had, quote, humiliated the U.S. Where does this leave U.S. alliances in Europe?
2: The word humiliated seems to have been a trigger word in this instance, a part of the war of words we've seen over the Europeans' disdain for Trump's actions on Iran. But as you say, 5,000, just about a seventh of our troop commitment in Germany. So mostly a gesture, perhaps, while on the more material side, you have Trump saying he wants to boost the tariff on European cars and other goods, accusing them of failing to live up to previous agreements.
0: And in ruling on a case out of Louisiana, the Supreme Court this week dramatically altered a key part of the Voting Rights Act. Between that decision and states racing to redraw their voting maps, where do you think events are headed?
2: We are expecting several states in the South, where the government is in Republican hands, to seek new district lines that eliminate black majority districts. Now, Tennessee and Alabama began that process already this week. Across the South, a dozen or more current members of Congress could lose their seats, and that may lead Democrats to retaliate by pushing extreme gerrymanders of their own where they have the power to do it. And that deprives more and more Americans in one party or the other of their chance to elect someone they support. And down the road, we can expect fewer districts where both parties can compete, which means greater partisanship and more extreme partisans on both sides. That kind of candidate will dominate the primaries in both parties.
0: NPR's Ron Elving, thanks so much for being with us today.
2: Thank you, Scott.
0: The federal debt is now bigger than the entire U.S. economy. That is an ominous milestone. NPR's chief economics correspondent Scott Horsley joins us. Scott, thanks so much for being with us.
3: Good to be with you. Good morning.
0: Please help us understand, what do we mean when we say the federal debt has outgrown the economy?
3: Well, this week, the Commerce Department released its quarterly report on the size of the economy, the nation's gross domestic product. And as of March, U.S. GDP was a little north of $31 trillion, which is a big number. But the federal debt held by the public is even bigger, by about $49 billion. And outside of a short period during the pandemic, when GDP was really depressed, this is the first time federal debt has exceeded 100% of GDP since just after World War II.
0: And that's a problem.
3: Well, it's not an immediate problem. It's not like you go from debt that's 99% of GDP to 100% and suddenly the walls come crashing in. But it's more like the red warning light that's been flashing for a while now is just a little bit brighter. Fiscal watchdog Maya McGinnis of the Committee for a Responsible Federal Budget says if this milestone gets people to pull their heads out of the sand for a moment, maybe that's a good thing.
4: 100% is going to make you stop for a second, at least, and think, is this really healthy for the economy? And the unequivocal answer is no.
3: Federal debt as a share of the economy has more than doubled in the last two decades, and it's projected to keep growing.
0: What's caused the big run-up in debt?
3: The simple answer is the government spends considerably more money than it collects in taxes. And, you know, it's one thing to do that in the midst of a world war or a global pandemic. But last year, for example, the government ran a deficit of $1.6 trillion at a time of relative peace and prosperity. Most of that federal spending is on autopilot, and it's going to go up as more people retire and need costly health care. Of course, last year, Republicans passed another big tax cut. McGinnis says mounting debt has been a bipartisan problem.
4: We have two parties who are always trying to outbid each other by giving away more, both spending and tax cuts. The fiscal pander has become the default political move these days, and that's really how the debt situation is so bad.
3: In the late 1990s, when the government briefly had a balanced budget, federal spending and taxes were each around 18, 19% of GDP. Since then, taxes have shrunk as a share of the economy, and spending has increased.
0: What are the downsides of having this much government debt?
3: Well, again, surpassing 100% is not some kind of tripwire. Other countries have carried bigger debt loads relative to their economies, and it hasn't been a disaster. But it's not pain-free. To begin with, interest on the federal debt is now more than $1 trillion a year. That's more than we pay for defense or Medicare or just about anything the government does other than Social Security. So Congress has to come up with more than $1 trillion every year to cover old debts before it can start to fill the first pothole or invest in a new Navy ship or pick up the trash at the national parks. And when the government's borrowing that much money, it can also be more expensive for everyone else to get a loan, to buy a house or build a business. And finally, carrying this much debt means the government itself has less room to maneuver the next time the country faces a crisis like a widespread war or a deep recession.
0: What would it take to put a dent in the government debt?
3: Well, fiscal experts say we don't have to fill this hole, but we do need to stop digging. And that means taxes, as a share of the economy, need to go up and spending needs to come down. You're not going to solve this problem just by taxing billionaires or printing more money or weeding out waste, fraud, and abuse. McGinnis says it's going to require some sacrifice from everybody.
4: This is not one of those situations where you can just say, yes, let somebody else fix this problem. It took decades to get this deep in the hole in terms of fiscal policy. It's going to take all of us to help fix the situation.
3: McGinnis says there's no shortage of policy ideas for getting a handle on the debt. What there has been, however, is a lack of political will.
0: And Pierre Scott Horsley, thanks so much.
3: You're welcome.
0: Last Saturday night's attempted attack on the White House Correspondents Association dinner felt shocking. Gunshots popped, politicians and media figures in formal clothes dove for cover under white cloth tables alongside catering staff and hotel workers. The attacker was stopped before anyone was seriously hurt, and it was, of course, headline news. Here's some other stories from last weekend you may not have heard. The afternoon before the correspondents' dinner, 16-year-old Marquise Byfield was shot and killed inside a deli in Brooklyn. Police say there have been 15 shootings since the beginning of the year just within that precinct. Later that night, 17-year-old Tershawn Foster was shot near a park in Homestead, Florida, just south of Miami. He was airlifted to a hospital and died. Early Saturday morning, 16-year-old Kamari Harrison was shot and killed in an apartment complex in Hope Mills, North Carolina. Her family wrote, We grieve not only the loss of her presence, but also the beautiful life that was still unfolding before us, full of promise, joy, and love. Mid-morning Saturday, a robbery suspect who had been arrested and brought to a hospital on the north side of Chicago allegedly shot two police officers and escaped. Officer John Bartholomew, a 10-year veteran of the department, died. Police Superintendent Larry Snelling told reporters, "This is a very, very extremely dangerous profession, but our officers go out there every single day." Saturday night, just after the Washington, D.C. attack was thwarted, Abdul Salah, who ran Sal's Deli and Grocery with his brothers in New York's East Village, was shot along with another man. Abdul Salah died. He was 28 years old. Ebi Castro, who lives nearby, told New York One, "They're all amazing brothers, honestly. If you were hungry and you didn't have money, they would not let you go hungry." It is discouraging to note that it was an average weekend for gun violence in our times. President Trump has called on the White House Correspondents Association to reschedule the dinner soon with tighter security. But gun violence strikes America every day, threatening those who lack the protections of metal detectors and Secret Service, and who just want to walk safely where they live.

0: I'm Windsor Johnston with these headlines. Spirit Airlines says it's ceasing operations immediately after years of financial trouble. The airline was facing rising fuel costs, fierce competition from larger airlines, and failed talks over a possible $500 million federal bailout. A federal appeals court is restoring limits on how the abortion pill mifepristone can be prescribed. The Fifth Circuit sided with Louisiana on Friday, blocking telehealth prescriptions and mail delivery. For now, patients must get their medication in person. President Trump says he's not satisfied with Iran's latest proposal to end the war. Speaking to reporters, Trump said Tehran wants a deal, but is asking for terms he can't accept. I'm Windsor Johnston, NPR News in Washington.
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2: This is Weekend Edition from NPR News. I'm Scott Simon. A panel of judges in Louisiana has ended telemedicine access to the abortion pill mifepristone. Yesterday's ruling applies nationally and goes into effect immediately. It's likely to be appealed to the U.S. Supreme Court. Already, one company that makes the drug has filed for an emergency stay. NPR Selena Simmons-Duffin joins us. Selena, thanks for being with us.
3: Good morning, Scott.
2: And first, what was the Louisiana case about?
3: The case was brought by the state against the Food and Drug Administration. Their argument centered around the FDA's decision to remove an in-person requirement for patients receiving mifepristone, one of the medications used for abortion and the management of miscarriages. For decades, patients had to physically go to a clinic or a doctor's office and get the medicine. FDA changed that in 2023 so patients could have the doctor's visit online or over the phone and then receive the medication in the mail. Louisiana has an abortion ban. They argued that FDA allowing mifepristone through the mail undermined their ban. A district court judge put the case on hold in April. Louisiana appealed that decision to the Fifth Circuit Court of Appeals, and a panel of judges on that court agreed with the state, which means that telemedicine access to mifepristone has just ended for the whole country, effective immediately.
2: What does this ruling mean across the country?
3: Yeah, you know, this is a really big deal. First of all, a decision from a panel of judges in New Orleans changed how Americans all over the country can access an FDA-approved medication. That's unprecedented. In terms of abortion access, this severely restricts access in states with abortion bans, but it also affects people in states like California, Maryland, Massachusetts, who have come to rely on telemedicine too. In the almost 4 years since the Supreme Court overturned Roe v. Wade, telemedicine abortion has grown. It's a big part of the reason why the overall number of abortions hasn't gone down at all nationally, despite the state bans. Mifepristone has been found to be safe by FDA. It's been used by something like 7 million patients since it was approved in 2000. And doctors say the in-person requirement is not medically necessary, but now that requirement is back. There is a medication abortion protocol that uses only misoprostol, which is another medication, so doctors could pivot to providing that through telemedicine instead. It's just really hard to know how this is going to go. It's just happened so quickly.
2: Selena, I gather you've talked to many people who've used telemedicine to get mifepristone. What have you learned?
3: You know, one significant thing is that telemedicine has become key for access in remote and rural areas all over the country. I talked to a woman named Julia. We're not using her last name because she fears professional repercussions for sharing her story. In 2024, she lived in a remote part of California in the Sierra Nevadas.
4: I was pregnant, was not planned, did not want to keep it.
3: It was winter, and she was in an area where roads were often unsafe. There were possible landslides. There were no OBGYNs nearby. So she used Planned Parenthood remotely and received the medication in the mail along with instructions.
4: It was very very clear, easy to understand. I never was unsure of what to expect.
3: She says she's really grateful she had that option.
2: And Selena, we have to ask, in coming up to the midterm elections, are there political implications?
3: Oh, yes. Democrats have come out swinging after the appeals court decision. Washington Senator Patty Murray called it, quote, infuriating and infantilizing. Many Republicans celebrated this decision. The Trump administration did not respond to my request for comment by airtime. President Trump has been pretty understated on abortion this term, and anti-abortion advocates have noticed and called for him to be more forceful. Here's Mary Ziegler. She's an expert in the legal history of abortion at UC Davis.
5: This is the most consequential, potentially in some ways, ruling we've had since Dobbs from a lower court. And that's going to require every politician to weigh in. And it doesn't really leave the Trump administration the option of doing nothing anymore.
3: She says this decision is going to send shockwaves through medicine, through politics, and we're just at the beginning.
2: NPR's Selena Simmons Duffin, thanks so much.
3: You're welcome.
2: The U.S. is going to need about 130% more electricity by 2030 to meet the demands of the boom in artificial intelligence. Tech companies and the federal government are investing billions in new nuclear power plants. One now under construction in Wyoming just got a federal license, and its backers say it will prove the advanced technology makes nuclear plants safer and quicker to build. NPR's Kirk Sigler paid a visit.
6: The infamous Wyoming wind is whipping an American flag hoisted above the construction site of what's only the fourth nuclear reactor to be built in the U.S. this century. One of the first in a new generation of advanced designs.
7: And that's where the reactor goes.
6: Washington state-based Terra Power, founded by Bill Gates, says this will be the first of many, part of a new nuclear renaissance they want to bring to longtime energy exporting states like Wyoming. Meet CEO Chris Levesque with his bright smile and a bundle of enthusiasm about all things advanced nuclear.
8: You know, we weren't even allowed to do excavation in this footprint out here until we got the NRC license.
6: The Nuclear Regulatory Commission gave TerraPower final approval to begin construction in March. Now, this capped 5 years of studies and safety demonstrations and a decision to site the plant in Kemmerer, Wyoming, which won bids over numerous other western towns.
9: There's a whole different story to begin with, is having communities vying for a nuclear power plant, you know, because the old story on nuclear was more of a not in my backyard thing.
6: Levesque, who came to TerraPower after a career in the legacy nuclear industry, thinks new technologies and demand for low-emission power is changing this. Almost everything here will be buried underground, and they'll use liquid sodium metal instead of water to cool the reactor.
9: And I'd have to say milestones like this really show people that, yeah, this is a new technology, but we're doing it, we're hitting our milestones, it's real, and people can start to work this into their plans.
6: Once online in 2031, Levesque says this plant will make enough electricity for a utility to power almost 500,000 homes in nearby Salt Lake City. And TerraPower has agreements with Meta to build up to 8 more reactors to power the company's data centers specifically.
9: Since we were selected by Department of Energy, we've had a project going for 5 years that's switched administrations, switched parties, switched multiple controls of Congress.
6: The Biden administration's infrastructure law fronted half of the costs of construction, about $2 billion. Wyoming's Republican senators voted against that bill, but the state is eagerly courting nuclear energy plants and new uranium mines. Same with neighboring Idaho and Utah, where Governor Spencer Cox recently staged a press conference in the barren scrubland west of Salt Lake City.
10: If you are serious about energy abundance, you have to be serious about nuclear energy.
6: Cox was unveiling Utah's application to be one of the U.S. Department of Energy's new nuclear hubs, billed as a nuclear life cycle innovation campus, where they'd enrich nuclear fuel, recycle it, and store its waste that could come from the Kemmerer plant one day.
10: This should not be controversial. America built the nuclear industry.
6: But nuclear still is controversial, especially in the West, with its legacy of abandoned uranium mines and radioactive waste, particularly in Indian country. And Salt Lake City was downwind from the Cold War-era nuclear weapons test sites.
11: this area has been considered a sacrifice zone for a long time. And I
6: Lexi Tudenham of the group Heal Utah is alarmed that Utah wants to put a nuclear hub here, about 10 miles from the western shore of the drying Great Salt Lake. She says nuclear is being rebranded as green, but what about the waste?
11: Bill Gates is paying for this first one. We as taxpayers are also paying for this first one, I will say. But what about the next one, the next one, the next one? How much are we going to be on the hook for as taxpayers and as ratepayers as we go down this path?
6: Terra Power says, like conventional nuclear reactors, its new plant in Wyoming will store its spent fuel on site until a permanent repository is approved by the feds. They say it's safe and the advanced nuclear tech produces less waste than legacy plants. In Wyoming, the country's top coal-producing state, one thing that's not in dispute is that Kemmerer is eager for any sort of energy boom. When the West Coast divested from coal, national headlines all but wrote off this town of 3,000 as dying. Today, City Administrator Brian Muir says there's relief and optimism. Hundreds of skilled jobs are being created.
12: I'll just say, when Bill Gates came here, he talked about our high energy IQ. We know about all forms of energy and the benefits and the costs and the risks and the footprints and all of that. We understand that.
6: Muir says Kemmerer is already lobbying TerraPower to build a second nuclear plant here. Kirk Sigler, NPR News.
2: You'll spy something rare at the entrance to the Boston Public Library at Copley Square, a phone booth. And if you go into the booth and pick up the silver payphone receiver, it'll dial a number, and this is what you'll hear.
13: This booth is for anonymously sharing problems, or feelings, or lingering questions, just like you would to an advice column.
2: Since February, there have been more than 1,000 calls.
14: How can I make my boyfriend propose to me without being too pushy but still being polite?
2: The project is called The Telebooth, that's T-E-L-L, and it was created by Meredith Goldstein, an advice columnist at the Boston Globe, who joins us now. Meredith, thanks so much for being with us.
15: Thank you for having me.
2: What made you think we need a phone booth in 2026?
15: I am 48. Part of my life is with the cell phone, and I had a small era where people used payphones, but I grew up as a child seeing phone booths on screen. So Superman would run into a phone booth. Bill and Ted's Excellent Adventure, there's this time travel element to a phone booth, and it's very confessional-like. You close the door and there's privacy. So part of this experiment was making an accessible booth, but also one where you shut the door and had a second to think.
2: And what can you tell us about the messages? What's the range of things you hear about?
15: I was shocked. People go in there and they think they have nothing to say. They're going in for the novelty. They're picking up the phone. They see it more as an Instagram possibility. Then they pick up the phone and they wait one beat, and then they tell me everything. They tell me about friendships that they miss. They tell me about problems in their relationship. Some people are very excited to tell me happy things about how much they love a partner. From about 3 to 8 p.m., it's college students, which should not shock me because they're at the Boston Public Library studying. They'll tell me about academic stresses. But a lot of young people talk about community building and how scared they are to find friends, reach out to people. They're DMing each other on a social media platform, but they don't know if they've made a real human connection. I just feel like a fly on the wall and very grateful that people are sharing their human experiences in a way that makes me feel a lot less alone about my own problems.
2: And what happens to the messages?
15: So I have told people, as an advice columnist and relationship journalist, I will take your question and I will respond to it in the column if that's what you want. There are some people who just want to scream into the void, and that's okay too. I've actually had a lot of people just go in there and sing, which I think is their own therapy. But people will ask, you know, I'm really wondering if I should move in with my partner and I'm scared and here's why. And I will put that in the advice column. And frankly, I think these are people who might never write into an advice column otherwise, but they feel safe in this phone booth to ask the question they may be afraid to write down.
2: As a Law and Order fan, I have to ask you this. Anybody confess to a crime?
15: No one has confessed to a crime. I am also a huge Law and Order fan, so I love that you asked that. No one has confessed to a crime, but people have confessed to not liking people they have brought to the library. We've had a bunch of people say, I really don't like my best friend. They're standing right outside the phone booth. And this, I shouldn't laugh, but I have to a little bit. They're venting. And I will also say that there are plenty of tourists in Boston who use this phone booth around the Boston Marathon. So many people from out of town. Those people share the most because they're on vacation. So they feel very free with their feelings. And that's been a riot for me to hear some of these messages.
2: What do you think these messages say about us these days?
15: I think we're all moving too quickly. I think everybody feels that way. And so often all it takes is 5 seconds to take a deep breath and then think, what am I feeling? What am I thinking? And sometimes we need a physical space to do that. So closing the door and saying, okay, I actually do have something on my mind. I think it tells me that we're all longing for connection and sometimes afraid or lazy about taking the next step. So many of these people are saying, I have friends, I just don't call them. So maybe with that, maybe saying it out loud means they'll do it.
2: Meredith Goldstein of the Boston Globe, thank you so much for being with us.
15: Thank you for having me.
2: And you're listening to Weekend Edition from NPR News. A Louisiana man who spent over 28 years wrongfully incarcerated recently won an election to be New Orleans' next clerk of criminal court, but the Republican state legislature eliminated his position before he could take office on Monday. From New Orleans, Eve Abrams reports on the rush to revamp New Orleans courts.
16: On November 15, 2025, election night, an exuberant crowd gathered to celebrate Calvin Duncan, Orleans Parish's newly elected clerk. Duncan trounced the incumbent, pulling in nearly 70% of the vote. He was supposed to take office May 4th. At his recent swearing-in, Duncan said this culminated decades of struggle.
17: My journey pretty much started in 1982 when I actually got arrested and brought back to New Orleans to stand trial.
16: For murder, a murder Duncan knew nothing about. He was 19. While in jail awaiting trial, he began studying law, which would become a lifelong passion. Duncan was found guilty and sentenced to life at Angola State Penitentiary.
17: I applied for the job as being a jailhouse lawyer. And one of the problems that we had, we was entitled to get access to our records, not to fight our case, but to see what was going on. And I couldn't get records.
16: Duncan dreamed of changing the system by becoming clerk of court to help people get their records. Duncan was finally released in 2011 with the help of the Innocence Project New Orleans. He was later exonerated. In 2023, he earned a law degree. He finally felt qualified to run for his dream job, clerk of criminal court, who is also in charge of elections. But earlier this spring, Republican State Senator Jay Morris introduced bills to revamp New Orleans courts. They eliminate several judgeships and combine New Orleans' civil clerk of court and its criminal clerk of court, eliminating Duncan's position. Here's Morris introducing his bill.
18: As I think most of you know by now, Orleans Parish is the only parish in the state that has two clerks of court. Everybody else has one.
16: Morris says his bill is about efficiency, but New Orleans has had two clerks for nearly 150 years. Royce Duplessis, a Democrat representing New Orleans, says the bills are meant to assert control over the Democratic city and keep Duncan from taking office. He questioned Morris's motive.
19: If we needed to consolidate the offices so bad, why wasn't this bill brought last year?
18: Well, I don't know. I didn't think about bringing it last year. And this is in the governor's package.
16: The governor's package, meaning Governor Jeff Landry, also a Republican, wanted the bills. Morris says he has nothing personal against Duncan. For his part, Duncan says he'll seek election again whenever he has the opportunity.
20: I'm going to always run for the office that's going to be responsible for making sure that records in criminal cases and evidence in criminal cases are properly stored and preserved. They could name it whatever they want. I'm going to be there to make sure that what happened to me never happened to nobody else.
16: Duncan has filed a federal lawsuit against the governor, saying the new law that keeps him from taking office is unconstitutional. For NPR News, I'm Eve Abrams in New Orleans.

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1: In his new Netflix special, comedian Sheng Wang elevates mundane moments like picking a toothbrush into punchlines.
2: You don't want to just be happy with one laugh. You know, once you got the momentum, just keep going and see where you can go with it.
1: We talked to the comedian some people have dubbed the poet about where he finds joy here on All Things Considered.

0: I'm Windsor Johnston with these headlines. A federal appeals court is reinstating nationwide restrictions on how the abortion pill mifepristone can be prescribed, blocking telehealth access. For now, patients must receive the prescription in person. The ruling is expected to be challenged in the U.S. Supreme Court. President Trump says hostilities with Iran have terminated. On the 60-day deadline, Trump argued he doesn't need congressional approval to continue operations. Democrats say U.S. involvement is still unauthorized as the U.S. military continues to block Iranian ports. At the same time, the president has announced plans to withdraw thousands of U.S. troops from Germany and potentially other European countries. He's also announcing new tariffs on European cars of 25%. I'm Windsor Johnston, NPR News in Washington.
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2: This is Weekend Edition from NPR News. I'm Scott Simon. The Kentucky Derby will be run for the 152nd time at Churchill Downs this weekend. Once more, B.J. Lederman, who writes our theme music, is not entered. And the prize money for horse owners during this week's biggest races is a record $19.1 million. Justin Hicks with Louisville Public Media reports a good chunk of that prize money comes from gambling that happens far away from the track.
3: About 5 miles from Churchill Downs in downtown Louisville is Derby City Gaming. It's a big hall owned by the racetrack with nearly 500 brightly flashing machines. And they have themes like pandas and eagles on them, but not a single horse in sight. And to most people, they look like slots. Now I've got $40 just burning a hole in my pocket, so I settle in at an electronic roulette machine with a Regal ball and wheel and bet $3 on even.
4: Come on, even number, even number, even number, even number! 35, great.
3: Travers Manley is with the Kentucky Horse Racing and Gaming Corporation, which regulates places like these. He says I shouldn't be fooled by the big red neon sign above my head that says roulette.
5: This is not a ball spinning on the roulette wheel. This is just another entertaining representation of a historical horse race.
3: What he means is that somewhere deep inside the guts of this game, a horse race from the past is playing out and then gets translated into the results of this not roulette roulette wheel. In Kentucky, only horse tracks like Churchill Downs can own games like these, and they have to be based on racing. Travers says just last year, people wagered more than $11 billion on these machines.
5: The increase in the amount of money coming from the historical horse racing and the purses going up, that has had a major impact.
3: An impact on the quality of horses at Kentucky tracks. Experts say that's because these historic horse race machines are a subsidy of sorts for the racing industry. And because of them, Kentucky is now able to offer more prize money to horse owners than any other state. For NPR News, I'm Justin Hicks in Louisville.
2: Last year's wildfires in Los Angeles devastated the Pacific Palisades. Houses burnt, beloved businesses shuttered, including the near-century-old local paper, the Palisadian Post. But now the paper's coming back on its 98th anniversary. The Pali Post, as it's nicknamed, will relaunch on Monday, May 4th. And joining us are the paper's new owners, Tim and Laura Schneider. Thank you both so much for being with us.
6: Thank you so much.
7: Thank you, Scott. It's an honor to be with you.
2: A lot of people are trying to get out of the newspaper business. What led you back into it now?
7: Well, we're longtime residents of Pacific Palisades. And when news broke in December that our town paper would be shuttered, it was sort of the last blow that we could stand. So Laura and I reached out immediately to the previous owner. Both of us happened to have backgrounds in the publishing industry. And we had a love of the paper. In fact, Laura, wouldn't you say that the Palisadian Post was really one of the reasons we moved to Pacific Palisades?
6: Oh, absolutely. There are a lot of reasons to love the Palisades. It's beautiful. Its community is close-knit. But one of the reasons that we fell in love with the Palisades was because it had this treasure of a small town newspaper that focused on local people and local stories.
7: And certainly after the fire, we felt like there was never a more urgent need to have an authoritative fact-check source of information for the community. So we really felt it was part of the civic infrastructure of Pacific Palisades that needed to be rebuilt.
2: There must be a lot of important things going on now with people trying to rebuild and moving back and sometimes moving out and all kinds of personal stories.
7: The reality is that a lot of people are still waiting on their final insurance settlements. And that means that they don't know yet whether they'll be able to rebuild. They don't know whether they'll be able to move back. The fire forced Palisadians into a lot of different places. According to our subscriber data, we have people from Pacific Palisades living in 33 states across the country, scattered along the California coast. And we see the Palisadian Post as a way to reconnect Palisadians and let them know what's going on in their hometown.
2: I understand your son was once profiled in the Palisadian Post.
6: Yes, indeed he was. Palisadians mark the milestones of their lives, of their children's lives, in the pages of the Palisadian Post. Our son had a lemonade stand on the 4th of July, and he raised money to support the local library. And that was the kind of story that the Palisadian Post covered, in addition to covering the important news that must be covered. The small stories matter too, and they're going to be a big part of why I think people return home. They're the stories of our lives.
2: How are you going to make money in the newspaper business these days?
7: We've decided to go with this digital-first approach. And instead of selling advertising, we're talking to the leadership of the local community about partnerships, seeing as how we plan to reach more than 20,000 Palisadians, regardless of where they may be living temporarily. We see that as a great opportunity for local businesses and other institutions to reach those Palisadians in a way that they haven't been able to since the fire.
2: What should we look forward to in the edition coming up?
7: The first thing we're going to do is catch the community up, because we have been away for a while. As part of our acquisition of the Palisadian Post, we've become the conservators of the town's archives. None of the archives of this newspaper were harmed in the fire. And so now a vital part of our mission is to make those archives available to Palisadians, and we're working on digitizing. One of the regular features will be photographs that we're finding in the archives that aren't necessarily marked, where we'll be asking our readers for help in identifying the people that we're showing on our new website.
6: And we have some really lovely local voices who will be writing for the Palisadian Post, talking about what it's been like these past, almost 18 months now. You know, the struggles and the challenges and, you know, the successes. I think that's going to be a real source of pleasure and joy for people hearing those stories, because that's how we connect. That's part of being human. So I think that's something that I, in particular, am looking forward to.
2: Tim and Laura Schneider, they put out the Palisadian Post back this week. Thank you so much for being with us. Good luck.
7: Thank you very much, Scott.
6: Thank you so much.
2: Paul Auster once told his wife and partner of 43 years, Siri Hustvedt, that he wanted to live on as a ghost. And he had habits each page and just about every phrase and breath ever haunting. There is no way around that word. Memoir, Ghost Stories, which recounts their lives and the loss of Paul. The great novelist died in 2024 at the age of 77, a little over a year after being diagnosed with cancer. Of course, Paul Auster wrote the New York Trilogy, The Music of Chance, The Book of Illusions, and other acclaimed novels. Sherry Hustvedt is also the author of poetry, essays, and 7 novels, including The Blazing World. She joins us from New York. Sherry, thank you so much for being with us.
8: Well, thank you for having me, Scott.
2: I would like to ask you to read a section.
8: Okay.
2: And it's eloquent, but maybe tough, if you were willing.
8: I am. On Sunday, May 19th, I made the following note. Siri Hustvedt walks around the house and talks to herself. She asks a question and answers it. The woman who now conducts a dialogue alone is subject to intermittent collapse. Only seconds after she smiled over a witty remark she had made to herself, she looks at his chair in the dining room, the blue chair where he ate breakfast every morning and ate dinner every night, the chair underneath which are scratches in the floorboards, because he sat heavily in that chair and sometimes moved it while he was sitting. The scratches that annoyed her before he died are now traces of his body's living weight after he died. She buckles over, and with her arms folded across her chest, she howls at the insensate walls. I want you back. I want you back.
2: Thank you so much for reading that. You talk about something called cognitive splintering in the
8: yes.
2: book. What was that like for you? What is it like for you?
8: It was very clear to me that I would miss him terribly, and I knew I would grieve, but I really wasn't prepared for the interference with memory, how totally disoriented I was for quite a while. I did a lot of reading about grief, and there is sometimes an effect on a part of the brain called the hippocampus that is strongly associated with memory. And I have felt in the 2 years now since Paul has been dead that my memory has actually improved.
2: You were two writers who read each other's work to each other as you worked.
8: Yes.
2: Did that always promote domestic tranquility?
8: Well, I've thought about this a lot because, you know, the criticisms could be from time to time quite dramatic. Now, I think when criticism rests on a bed of mutual respect, it's much easier to take. So we didn't have a lot of hurt feelings or crying in the chairs where we read to each other. I think we both knew that the other was for the project entirely.
2: The book's been called a kind of patchwork quilt, and it includes love letters, emails, meditations. I found myself especially moved by letters that Paul wrote to your grandson, Miles.
8: Yes.
2: What did you find in those letters that Miles was, and I guess maybe still is, too young to read?
8: Oh, yes, he's just a little over 2. He is not literate yet. And Paul was writing to an imaginary young man, Miles, to tell Miles something about his family. And my impulse to put the 35 pages that Paul was able to finish of what he thought could be a small book into my book was also to preserve our family, but also the dialogue that Paul and I had for 43 years together.
2: As you know, Siri, we have to ask about a great sadness, tragedy.
8: Yes.
2: In your life and Paul's, your granddaughter, Ruby, died in 2021. A medical examiner determined she died of heroin and fentanyl.
8: Yes.
2: And your son, Daniel, was charged in connection with her death. And hours after being released on bail, he overdosed.
8: Yes. It's a terrible story.
2: You had to go through that in the glare of a lot of publicity, didn't you?
8: These were horrible things. And when I wrote this book, I knew it would be deeply dishonest not to include that story because Paul loved his son. It was a deeply fraught and difficult relation. But nevertheless, I wanted to put it in the book without that story overwhelming the book.
2: Wow. Among the many discoveries in this book, perhaps the least important, well, maybe not, I didn't know that Paul was once offered a chance to do a television ad for American beef in Japan.
8: I can't remember the exact sum, but it was a great deal of money, and we were not rich people. And so, you know, I thought, well, he'll never do it, which he didn't, of course. He never did that kind of thing. I think his integrity was too ferocious. He wasn't going to smile about American beef in Japan, even though most people in his own country wouldn't have seen it, of course.
2: I was about to point that out. My gosh. What would the rest of us know?
8: He could have done it incognito.
2: As we noted, Paul said he wanted to live on as a ghost. Has he?
8: Well, he did for me. He told me that several times before he died. And on the day we buried Paul at a small funeral in Greenwood Cemetery in Brooklyn, there was a small after-burial event here at the house. And at one point, I just left and went upstairs into our bedroom. And I had a remarkable experience. I felt Paul's presence coming up the stairs and walking into the bedroom, looking at me to make sure I was all right. And I was filled with joy. And then he left. Now, presences, it turns out, are not unusual in grieving people. It was joyous. It was a great thing.
2: Does it hold that the closer you are, the harder it is to be without?
8: I think it's true. You know, if a human being has the capacity for love, that person is going to grieve. And the more powerful those feelings, the greater the intimacy, I think, the more profound the grief.
2: Siri Hustvedt, her new book, memoir for 43 years with her husband, Paul Auster, is Ghost Stories. Thank you so much for being with us.
8: Oh, thank you, Scott. It was very nice. Thank you so much.
2: This is Weekend Edition from NPR News. I'm Scott Simon.
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16: Good morning. 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Your weather forecast calls for sunny skies today with a high near 51. Tonight, patchy frost, otherwise mostly clear with a low around 37. Sunday, a 20% chance of showers, partly sunny with a high near 60.
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2: From NPR News in Washington, D.C., this is Weekend Edition. I'm Scott Simon. This hour, the head of the Black Caucus of the Mississippi.
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0: hours. It is normally going to be about $200 for a one-way ticket.
1: Duffy says Spirit is not the only airline having financial difficulty, and there could be more. Spirit Airlines, which helped launch budget travel, had been struggling financially since the pandemic. But spiking jet fuel prices from the war in Iran tipped it over the edge. NPR's Amy Held reports.
2: Spirit said early Saturday it had started a, quote, orderly wind down of operations. A few hours earlier at Burbank Airport, orderly may not have been the word choice for ticket holders. Here's Amari Kroon.
3: They're telling everybody in line, do you want a refund or do you want to rebook or get a credit? A credit for what?
2: Not a Spirit flight. It's booked 11 million seats this summer, fewer than half from the year before. In its 34 years in business, Spirit made air travel more accessible. Its cheap seats and charges for extras prompted other companies to lower their prices to stay competitive. Data show when Spirit exited a route, airfare rose on average by a quarter. Now, with fewer flights and increased demand across the board, analysts say airfare has nowhere to go but up. Amy Held, NPR News.
1: The Pentagon has announced it's withdrawing U.S. troops from Germany within the next year. That's roughly 14% of U.S. troops. This follows comments by German Chancellor Friedrich Merz criticizing the U.S. war in Iran. A ruling from a federal appeals court in Louisiana has ended telemedicine access to the abortion pill mifepristone all over the country for now. As NPR's Selena Simmons-Duffin reports, this is the first time since Roe v. Wade was overturned that blue states that support abortion access have new restrictions.
4: Louisiana challenged the Food and Drug Administration over a rule that allows patients to be prescribed mifepristone through telemedicine. The state argued that remote access undermined their abortion ban. The Fifth Circuit Court of Appeals agreed and issued a ruling to immediately put back a requirement that people go in person for the medication. That affects people all over the country, including in states that protect abortion access. The Reproductive Freedom Alliance, a coalition of 23 governors, wrote in a statement, quote, "We are taking immediate action to protect patients and providers in our states, and we will pursue every legislative, executive, and legal avenue available," unquote. Selena Simmons-Duffin, NPR News.
1: This is NPR News. Alabama Governor Kay Ivey is calling a special session of the legislature next week to redraw congressional districts. It's one of several Republican-led states to redistrict after this week's Supreme Court ruling that said that Louisiana's addition of a majority black district was unconstitutional because it was based on race. Critics say the Supreme Court has now gutted the Voting Rights Act. Funeral services will be held today for the late Democratic Congressman David Scott. The trailblazer was memorialized yesterday at the Georgia State Capitol. Rahul Bali from member station WABE reports.
5: Scott served in the Georgia General Assembly for 28 years before his election to Congress in 2002, where he served until his death last month. California Congresswoman Maxine Waters talked about Scott becoming the first black chair of the powerful U.S. House Agriculture Committee in 2020.
6: He has a reputation for having been one of the greatest leaders of agriculture in the history of the Congress of the United States of America.
5: His passing in office comes as his suburban Atlanta congressional seat could be under threat from redistricting following this week's decision by the U.S. Supreme Court on the Voting Rights Act. For NPR News, I'm Raul Bally in Atlanta.
1: It's Kentucky Derby Day, the first leg of horse racing's Triple Crown. There's no clear favorite in this year's Run for the Roses, but leading contenders include Renegade, Commander, and Further Ado. The last horse to win the Triple Crown was Justify in 2018. I'm Nora Rahm, NPR News.
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0: This is Weekend Edition from NPR News. I'm Scott Simon. Thank you for being with us. The U.S. Supreme Court decision this week was the latest blow to the 1965 Voting Rights Act. There are at least 15 congressional districts where black lawmakers could lose their seats due to the ruling. Louisiana suspended its House primaries, and yesterday two more Republican-controlled states, Alabama and Tennessee, moved toward redrawing congressional maps. But the ruling is also likely to shape voting for state-level offices. Mississippi has the largest percentage of black voters in the country. At a special session later this month, state lawmakers will consider redrawing state Supreme Court districts. State Representative Kabir Kareem is chairman of the Mississippi Legislative Black Caucus. He joins us now. Thanks for being with us.
1: Thank you. Thank you. Thank you for having me on your show.
0: What was your reaction to the Supreme Court decision?
1: Well, look, it's not like we didn't know it was coming down, but to be in this moment in history was very stunning, shocking. And you couldn't help but think about those giants of individuals whose shoulders we all stand on, who paid the ultimate sacrifice for me to even be in the legislature and for that decision to come down like it did. And the impact it's going to have on black people is devastating.
0: What about the argument, and I'm sure you've heard it, that the demographics in Mississippi are different today in 2026 than they were in the mid-1960s, and to achieve representation of a certain race is just wrong?
1: Well, you know, I would differ with that argument. You know, people have died for us to have the right to vote. And in some instances, the South, particularly Mississippi, is still the same as it was in the 60s, the mindset and voter representation. So I would argue and differ with that opinion.
0: The governor, Tate Reeves, is Republican, has called a special session of the legislature a few weeks from now. What are you expecting?
1: You know, the governor has the discretion to, when he calls a special session, he has the discretion to put whatever he likes on the legislative agenda. After that ruling, everything is on the table, so we have to be prepared for everything.
0: What effect do you believe this decision will have?
1: Voting power, black representation, not voting or not having someone to speak to the needs and concerns of your community and represents your interests. That's what the voting rights was all about. We just start having democracy in 1965. And here in Mississippi, we cannot tell you the number of bodies in the bottom of rivers and lakes, folks hung from trees, people shot, people dying just for us to have this right. And here we are in 2026 having a discussion that should have been dealt with generations ago. You know, I serve in a body where the first black legislator was elected in 1967. He took his seat in 1968. His name was Robert G. Clark, and they would not even seat him. And when they did decide to seat him in 1968, they took his desk out the front door of the Capitol and they sawed it in half. And for 8 years, he sat by himself as a black caucus of one. Now today, I am chairman of a caucus of 58, and we're still going through those same struggles. So he himself, our leader emeritus, Robert G. Clark, is probably turning over in his grave right now with tears for us to be facing this particular fight and this decision that has just been rendered that will not only turn the clock back, but has the possibility of people who want to do ill will to this 40% of black folks here in the state of Mississippi. They have the opportunity to do so with this decision by the U.S. Supreme Court.
0: Benny Thompson is currently the one black member of Congress from Mississippi. He's a very noted legislator. Is his seat in trouble?
1: I don't know, but we're going to fight with every resource to make sure that we fight and defend his congressional seat and representation. We should not even be having this conversation. Black folks have to have some sense of representation in the state of Mississippi, but they don't want us to have anything. Any black representation, black voting power, nothing. And I think that's, I don't think that's proper. I don't think that's right.
0: Mississippi State Representative Kabir Kareem speaking with us from the State House in Jackson. Thank you so much for being with us, Representative.
1: Thank you for the opportunity.
0: President Trump has rejected an offer by Iran to end the mutual blockade of the Strait of Hormuz, separating it from nuclear negotiations. The president told reporters on Wednesday.
2: Now they have to cry uncle. That's all they have to do. Just say, we give up. We give up. But their economy is really in trouble. It's a dead economy.
0: What exactly do we know about Iran's economy right now? Javad Salahi Esfahani is a professor of economics at Virginia Tech, and he joins us now. Professor, thanks so much for being with us.
3: Thank you for having me.
0: Iran's economy was struggling before this war. There was high inflation, currency devaluation, mass demonstrations in the streets. What about now?
3: Well, it's got to be much worse because of 30-odd days of bombing has destroyed much of the industrial capacity, but it hasn't quite affected living standards, or at least hasn't caused hunger, which is something you get during the revolution. But we anticipate that when the war is over, there's going to be a lot of unhappiness, and there'll be more information about what's going on. All we see now are prices that are rising very rapidly. And we wonder how it's affecting the consumption of the poor.
0: What Iran's deputy labor minister said, at least 1 million jobs have been lost since the start of the war, perhaps another 1 million lost in the informal economy, and some estimates put that number closer to 4 million. Do those numbers, plus inflation, the loss of millions of dollars daily in trade, is that enough to make Iran, say, the uncle President Trump wants?
3: It's going to make life very miserable, but I don't know if it'll go far. Iranians are proud people, and they have withstood 8 years of war against Iraq, which was, by the way, partially aided by the United States in the 1980s. The economic conditions were worse at that time than they are now. So I don't know where is the so-called breaking point. Mm-hmm. The unemployment numbers that you mentioned are probably on the mark. I would suspect that 2 million is the minimum of the number of jobs lost. And is a ticking clock because job losses lead to more job losses because it cuts demand. More industries can go under. So they are looking at a fairly bleak situation in terms of jobs. What they are doing now to maintain living standards or consumption standards is put cash in people's accounts. That's something that they came up with 15 years ago, and it's very effective. Every Iranian family has an ATM card and has a bank account that the government can deposit money into it instantaneously. The problem is that the money isn't backed by production. So the more money they put there to help the poor maintain their consumption standards, the higher will be the prices the next day. And I don't know how long this can go on. Mm-hmm. It all depends on the inventories of food they have. In some sense, what we are observing is a race between two inventories. Inventories of food supplies inside Iran and inventories of gasoline, fertilizer, and other goods in the rest of the world.
0: Yeah. Economists often see the circumstances of conflicts and upheavals coming before the rest of us do. If this situation continues, do you see the possibility of civil unrest, even an uprising in Iran, fomented by the war?
3: Well, that's a very difficult question, but we do know that Iran has changed as a result of the war. Before the war, sanctions were hurting individual consumption very seriously. We know from very good data that Iranians publish every year that the calorie intake, protein intake dropped by one third in the last 15 years under sanctions. Now, what's interesting about sanctions is that people didn't quite believe it was sanctions. Sometimes or often they believed they blamed the government. It's corruption, it's mismanagement. Mm-hmm. And the war has changed that because now they can see that the difficulties are quite related to this aerial bombardment by the United States and Israel. So I think the government is kind of a little bit off the hook in terms of blame for why the situation is so bad, unless they are willing to say that Iran was unreasonable and should have accepted the terms. And unfortunately, the language that President Trump uses is so against Iranian sense of nationalism that it's very hard for Iranians to think that their government should surrender completely to outside forces because of the war. I don't think that will happen.
0: Well, and let me try and underscore what you just said. If the United States had hoped to make Iranians rise up against the government, the result of the war so far has been to make them depend more and support the government.
3: Yes, that's true. And I think what is happening is that the government is, which was blamed for economic conditions and for repression in general, is now appearing as a savior, is trying to protect the people. Every day they're announcing there's more money being deposited, we are doing this, we are doing that. And I think that has made the population, which at the beginning may have been interested in the invasion, thinking that it would regime change, and it hasn't happened.
0: Thank you, Professor Javad Salahi Esfahani.
3: Thank you for having me.
0: You're listening to NPR News.

I'm Nora Rahm with these headlines. A federal appeals court is restricting access to one of the most common means of abortion. It's blocking the mailing of mifepristone, one of the medications used for abortion or for the treatment of miscarriages. British Prime Minister Keir Starmer says some restrictions may be imposed on pro-Palestinian marches because of a rise in anti-Semitism in his country. Two Jewish men were wounded in a stabbing in London this week. And rescue workers released a humpback whale into the North Sea today off the coast of Denmark. Timmy had been stranded in shallow waters near Germany since early March, far from its natural habitat in the Atlantic Ocean. I'm Nora Rahm, NPR News in Washington.

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1: This is Weekend Edition from NPR News. I'm Scott Simon. Spirit Airlines is no more. The struggling ultra-low-cost carrier ceased operations overnight. That comes as the aviation industry faces stiff headwinds because of soaring jet fuel costs forcing airlines to cut their schedules and hike fares. NPR transportation correspondent Joel Rose joins us. Joel, thanks so much for being with us.
2: Hey, Scott.
1: Let's begin with Spirit. Why'd they go out of business?
2: High fuel costs certainly did not help. I mean, as you said, the whole industry has been dealing with a spike in the price of jet fuel since the beginning of the war in Iran, which has disrupted the supply of crude oil and jet fuel coming out of the Persian Gulf. That's driven up the price of jet fuel worldwide, even in the U.S., which is a net exporter of jet fuel. The price has nearly doubled in the past 2 months. That is putting pressure on all airlines, really. But in the case of Spirit, problems really ran much deeper than that.
1: How so?
2: Well, the airline has been in trouble for years. It was a pioneer of the ultra-low-cost business model, where airlines keep their fares way down by stripping away the amenities that travelers had previously taken for granted and then charging extra for them. That's not a model for everybody, but it did make flying accessible for a lot of people who otherwise could not afford it. And for a while, Spirit made money, but then the big legacy carriers created their own versions. They called basic economy fares, and Spirit had hit hard times. It tried to merge with a bigger airline, JetBlue, but the Justice Department sued to block the merger. Since then, Spirit has filed for bankruptcy twice. In recent weeks, the airline sought a $500 million federal bailout from the Trump administration, but those talks failed to yield a deal. And finally, Spirit ran out of money. The airline announced early this morning that it has ceased operations after more than 30 years. Spirit says anyone who booked flights directly with the airline will automatically get a refund, though if you booked with a voucher or a credit, it is not clear yet if you're going to get compensation for that. And some other airlines have agreed to cap their fares for travelers who were holding tickets with Spirit.
1: How about other U.S. airlines? What are they doing about the higher fuel prices?
2: Well, airline CEOs have been asked a version of that question a lot on earnings calls over the last few weeks. Those higher costs are going to eat into their profits or make it harder for airlines to turn a profit at all this year. But there are some things that the airlines can do to manage the costs. I talked about this with Shai Gilad. He's a former airline pilot, now professor of management at Georgetown University.
3: We see that they're cutting flights, they're raising prices, they're adjusting capacity on different routes. And they have very good capability to do that through technology. What it really comes down to is managing capacity to deal with this kind of volatility.
2: And Gilad says airlines do have some levers they can pull for that.
1: Like what?
2: Well, they can cut flights. They can trim their schedules. The big legacy carriers can also change which planes they fly on a given route to manage their capacity. And all of the airlines are trying to some extent to pass higher fuel costs onto their customers in the form either of fare hikes or higher bag fees. And customers do seem to be willing to pay, at least so far. But U.S. airlines say they are watching demand very closely and that they'll be ready to make deeper cuts to flights later in the year if it makes sense to do that.
1: Of course, Joel, what does this mean for people who are still planning summer travel?
2: Nothing good. I mean, even if the U.S. and Israeli war with Iran were to stop tomorrow, oil prices are likely going to stay high for a while. And airlines are not going to be in a hurry to lower their fares back to pre-war levels. Airline leaders have signaled they expect some of these price hikes to stick even into next year. So the advice I'm hearing is don't wait. If you have not booked your summer tickets yet, just go ahead. It is not worth waiting to see if those prices come down.
1: Thank you. NPR's Joel Rose.
2: You're welcome.
1: And now it's time for sports.

0: NBA playoffs. And in baseball, do you necessarily follow the money? Sports writer Howard Bryant joins us. Howard, thanks so much for being with us.
1: Good morning, Scott Simon. How are you?
0: I'm fine, thanks, my friend. First round of the NBA playoffs almost over. Western Conference has already wrapped things up with a 5-6-game series. The Los Angeles Lakers advanced to the second round, 98-78, over the Houston Rockets last night. LeBron, 25 points, I believe. He looked like he was almost 18 again. The Eastern Conference, we have three Game 7s this weekend. Philadelphia at Boston today, Orlando at Detroit, Toronto at Cleveland tomorrow. The Raptors won in overtime last night. What do you make of that first round?
1: Yeah, I make a lot of volatility for certain. Well, the Boston Celtics, everybody's panicking up here simply because you don't blow a 3-1 lead, which the Celtics are in danger of doing if they lose today to Philadelphia. Credit to the 76ers. They were down. They were down by 13 points in an elimination game in Game 5 and haven't trailed since. They've been great. And so that is going to be a fantastic series. Joel Embiid is back. What happened last night in Orlando was something nobody had ever seen before. Unbelievable collapse by the Orlando Magic. They had a 3-1 lead over the Detroit Pistons. They're at home last night. They are up by 24 points. Everything is looking great, and they collapsed. They missed 21 straight shots there and didn't score in real time in an hour in a basketball game. It is unreal, and now they are going to play a Game 7 in Detroit, and obviously the surprise of it all. I mean, Cleveland, Toronto, total toss up there. But the big story to me in the East is suddenly the New York Knicks are looking amazing. They look like a championship level team. A lot of basketball. Looking forward to seeing how this whole thing plays out. But the defending champs are sitting there waiting. They are the Oklahoma City Thunder. They've cruised, and obviously in the West, San Antonio looking pretty good too.
0: Move to baseball. Red Sox fired Alex Cora, their manager, after beginning the season 10-17. The Mets, the league's third highest payroll, are last in the major leagues. Following the money doesn't work, does it?
1: Well, not always. And this is one of the things about, you know, watching the game, playing the game, evaluating and being present as both as a baseball fan, player, and as an organization, it's so easy to say, oh, the Dodgers. And, you know, obviously there's a reason for this, which is baseball wants a salary cap. They want this, you know, they want their business piece to be settled. But just to say, oh, one team has the most money, is it does not really cut it. Because look at what's happening in Philadelphia. You know, and they fire Rob Thompson. That team was supposed to be a championship team. Everyone has expected the Mets to be on par with the Yankees. And the Dodgers with Steve Cohen and all of his money, and it hasn't worked out. They look absolutely terrible. You look at another team like the Red Sox, a superpower team that have got four World Series in the last, you know, 23 years, and they are in complete disarray. And so it's just so convenient to say that, you know, the money changes everything, and it does to an extent, but you've got to go out and play. You still got to play the game.
0: I have to ask about a wonderful scene in Buffalo where the mic gave out for O Canada and the Buffalo fans joined in. I had tears in my eyes over a hockey holiday.
1: No, it was fantastic. What a terrific moment, and even more terrific for them to cap it all off by winning their first playoff series last night in since 2007. They're a really good team and a lot of good spirit up in Buffalo.
0: Howard Bryant, thanks so much.
1: My pleasure, Scott.
0: Winnie Mandela is one of the most revered and controversial women in South Africa's history. Now, two of Mandela's granddaughters are re-examining her divisive legacy in a new Netflix documentary series called The Trials of Winnie Mandela. Kate Bartlett reports from Johannesburg.
2: In the trailer for the series, sisters, Princesses Swati Dlamini Mandela and Zaziwe Mandela Manowe, acknowledge they have set themselves a hard task,
3: How do you ask your grandmother, are you a murderer? Are you a kidnapper?
2: But when I meet them in Johannesburg, Dlamini Mandela tells me she thinks they managed to present an unbiased portrayal of their grandmother Winnie Mandela in the series.
4: It is not just a myopic view of a person that we love, but also who is complex and has had a complex history.
5: I, Nelson Rolihlahla Mandela, do hereby swear.
2: By the time he was inaugurated as South Africa's first black president in 1994, Nelson Mandela and his wife Winnie Mandela were estranged. And while Nelson Mandela is widely revered as a global icon, Winnie, who was also deeply involved in the anti-apartheid struggle, has remained a more polarizing figure for many. Dlamini Mandela again.
4: Our grandfather's painted as a saint, and our grandmother's painted as a sinner.
2: That's because Winnie is accused of encouraging some of the worst black-on-black violence in the townships during apartheid in the 1980s. A gang of youths associated with her, called the Mandela United Football Club, were responsible for vigilante abductions and killings of those suspected of being government informers, even children.
6: I am saying it is true. Things went horribly wrong.
2: That was Winnie in 1997, speaking at the Truth and Reconciliation Commission established by the new government to investigate crimes committed during apartheid.
6: For that, I am deeply sorry.
2: The commission found her, quote, politically and morally accountable for the crimes committed by her gang of bodyguards. Even though the Netflix show's only being released now, filming of the documentary started before Winnie's death in 2018, aged 81. Dlamini Mandela says Winnie gets to answer for herself.
4: She says, well, who is anyone to say whether you're a saint or a sinner? That's between me and my God.
2: What is clear is that Winnie's commitment to the struggle came at great personal cost. When Mandela was imprisoned for 27 years, she was left not only to raise their children alone, but to carry on his activism, which she did fearlessly. Here she is taking on the apartheid police.
7: Don't drag me! I'm coming! Hey. Don't drag me!
2: She became such a thorn in the side of the apartheid state that she was regularly targeted. In 1969, she was put in solitary confinement for 491 days and tortured.
8: First thing you do when you get into the cell is that at least you have a pin or something on you so you can scratch the calendar on the wall.
2: She was jailed many more times in the decades that followed, her Soweto house constantly raided in the middle of the night, and eventually she was banished to a small town in the middle of nowhere in an attempt to limit her influence. Despite the brutal treatment and constant humiliations, she never gave up. But Winnie was criticized for her increasing militancy, even within her African National Congress party. She was also villainized for alleged romantic affairs while her husband was in jail. When Mandela was released, their marriage faltered, ending in a divorce in 1996 for which she was mostly blamed.
9: I wholeheartedly don't believe that a male comrade would have waited 27 years for a wife's return. And, you know, the alleged affair feels like something they used in order to vilify her.
2: That's Mama Matsunyane, who directed a recent play, The Cry of Winnie Mandela, which sought to rehabilitate her image. In recent years, a new generation of young South Africans like Matsunyane have begun to reassess Winnie's legacy from a feminist perspective. When she died in 2018, thousands mourned all night outside her home. There are now t-shirts with her face on them, street murals.
9: It's true to say that she may have been involved in some events that occurred that made her seem ruthless. But it's also true that she was fiercely resilient in the face of a greatly violent and inhumane system. She put her life and body on the line for the fight for freedom.
2: For many South Africans, she's known as the mother to the nation, or simply Ma Winnie. But her granddaughters had their own name for her.
10: We always call her Big Mommy. It just stuck. Yeah. Everyone calls her Big Mommy. Yeah. Big Mommy and Big Grandpa.
2: Beyond her status as a revolutionary icon, what are their most cherished memories of her? Zaziwe Mandela Manowe finds it hard to choose.
11: Oh God, there's so many. She was our grandmother. So, I mean, her cooking for us in the kitchen on Sunday lunches. Sunday lunch is a big thing for us. Giving me hugs, giving me advice. feeling safe with her. She was an amazing grandmother to have, and I was privileged to have her as my grandmother.
2: For NPR News, I'm Kate Bartlett in Johannesburg.
0: You're listening to Weekend Edition from NPR News. The Republican primary for Indiana's 23rd state Senate district has brought in vastly more cash than the last time the seat was open. The Indiana Senate rejected President Trump's push to redraw the state's congressional map. Now the president has vowed to challenge any Republicans who oppose his plan to help their party win more seats in November. Here's WFYI's Ben Thorpe.
12: Republican Indiana State Senator Spencer Deary got up in front of his colleagues last December and gave this testimony ahead of the vote to redistrict the state's congressional maps.
13: As long as I have breath, I will use my voice to resist a federal government that attempts to bully, direct, and control this state or any state.
12: Despite pressure from the president and several visits to the state by Vice President Vance, Deary and 20 other Senate Republicans joined Democrats in voting against redistricting.
14: 19 ayes, 31 noes. This bill has been defeated.
12: And with that, Indiana became one of the first red states to rebuff pressure from the president over a push to control the U.S. House. Now, Deary and other senators who voted no are paying for it. Trump has endorsed primary challengers against nearly all of the Republicans who voted against his plan and are up for re-election.
15: It's about intimidating Indiana's elected officials into listening to outside voices, not Hoosiers. And that should concern anybody, no matter their politics.
12: Deary, who sees himself as a constitutional conservative, says some of Trump's endorsements have gone to more moderate Republicans.
15: And so clearly it is not about who's with them, who's conservative, who's not a conservative. Is it about one issue?
12: And on that one issue, Deary says he stands by his vote. He says his constituents were adamant. They didn't want a new map that favors Republicans. Deary's challenger, Paula Copenhaver, says the failure of Indiana Republicans to vote for redistricting could have national political consequences.
16: It could be the difference between a majority in Washington, D.C. for the Republicans or not.
12: Copenhaver currently works in the office of Indiana's lieutenant governor.
16: And when we have the power to do good and we don't, shame on us for not playing by the same rules that our opponent plays by.
12: Copenhaver says her opposition to Deary goes beyond his no vote on redistricting. She says he hasn't done a good job representing rural voters since he won the seat over her in 2022. But his vote has undeniably boosted Copenhaver's campaign. She was invited to the White House to meet with President Trump earlier this year. She says it was humbling to hear that Trump was paying attention to her race because of redistricting.
16: He was very straightforward and direct about the issue, and he told us that we have his support.
12: According to Indiana campaign finance reports, Deary is outspending Copenhaver nearly 50-1. But outside groups at the national level have committed millions to help Copenhaver and other primary challengers win in Indiana. Conservative groups have also sent activists to the state to campaign for primary challengers. At a sparsely attended event in West Lafayette, Scott Pressler, speaking on behalf of Turning Point USA, urged voters to back Copenhaver.
17: As our true conservative nominee, game on.
12: Yes. As the primary day comes closer, Turning Point has sent several of its members to Indiana to door knock on behalf of Trump-endorsed candidates. Copenhaver says she's happy to have their backing.
16: They are focused on what their concern is, which is the same as mine, is saving our constitutional republic.
12: It's a lot at stake in a primary that in 2022 was decided by fewer than 1,000 votes. Indiana's primary election day is Tuesday. For NPR News, I'm Ben Thorpe in West Lafayette, Indiana.
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18: 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When the train arrives in 5 minutes, one of them will die. 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
18: The novel is called Five. That conversation, Sunday on Weekend Edition from NPR News.

I'm Nora Rahm with these headlines. Spirit Airlines is out of business. The low-cost airline says it's canceled all flights effective immediately. The company has been struggling financially since the pandemic and more recently has been hurt by higher fuel prices. A federal appeals court in New Orleans has ruled that the abortion pill mifepristone may only be distributed in person in clinics. The ruling affects the entire country and limits access to one of the most common means of abortion. The procedure is already largely banned in more than a dozen states. And an appeals court in China has ruled in favor of a tech worker whose company had replaced him with artificial intelligence, agreeing with a lower court that his dismissal was unlawful. I'm Nora Rahm, NPR News in Washington.

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1: 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Put down your bagel, pick up a pen and paper, fire up the laptop, open the Notes app on your phone, whatever your chosen method, face the blank page. Now what? Well, here's an idea.
2: Walk to a place where you can sit a while undisturbed. Now write a detailed account of how you got there. The shorter the trip, the longer the account should be.
1: Ooh, Lucy Ives, author of the books My Name Enters America and Life is Everywhere, is out with a collection of daily exercises to inspire creative writing. It's called 365 Prompts, Acts, Divinations. And Lucy Ives joins us now from Corinth, Vermont. Thanks so much for being with us.
2: Thank you so much for having me.
1: You've written for the Paris Review. You've been newly named Guggenheim Fellow. What prompts this book?
2: Well, this is a book that comes out of the process I used myself to teach myself how to write when I was a younger person in my 20s. And then when I became a writing teacher, I started doing little experiments in my classes and offering my students brief exercises for writing. And eventually I started to want to share these prompts with more people. And so this book is a year's worth of prompts for writing.
1: Writers make writing sound like hard work. And it is, right? If it were easy, I suppose more people would do it. But you invite people to be playful too. For example, tell the story of a journey you once took to a place where you never arrived. Now, is this like just getting lost trying to find the Dairy Queen?
2: It could be. I mean, you might be going someplace even better than the Dairy Queen. And the nice thing about never getting there is that that place can be the most amazing place.
1: Well, what's the goal? For people to try it, to get published, or to just write better diaries or amuse themselves?
2: If people want to be published and use this book to work on a project, it certainly can be for that. But this book can also just be for reading. In a certain way, the prompts are like poems or little pieces of philosophy. So you could use the book in the way that you might use a work of literature, use it as something for thinking. It could also be a book that you use to discover something about yourself.
1: And how does that work in the writing process?
2: Well, I think that, you know, we often think of writing as a technology that makes our thoughts or language permanent and portable. But writing is also something that originates somewhere between or among our brains, arms, hands, fingers. And if we are attentive to writing and what happens in these moments when we're writing, we can really uncover a lot. We can find a lot of energy and a lot of surprise.
1: All right. I found it irresistible. Who knows how many I'll try, but I tried number 60, Werewolf. Could I get you to read the prompt for us?
2: Yes. One moment. I'm just going to turn to it. Write from the point of view of a non-human animal.
1: All right. Here's what I came up with. Ready?
2: Yes.
1: From the point of view of a non-human animal. Sun seeped under my eyelids. The two-legged male to one side of me snored, stinking of stale coffee. Two-legged female on the other side breathed out vapors of Chanel and Sauvignon Blanc. My insides pressed for release, yet I knew that just to let go would wet the soft surface below. So I slipped my tongue tip under an eyelid of the two-legged female. She lifted her eyes open and repeated some incomprehensible babble in a sweet tone I learned would lead to two legs slipping out of slumber and walking for my relief. I licked female two legs on her mouth. Her breed takes it as a sign of love. Two-leggeds are so easily fooled.
2: Wow, bravo.
1: And?
2: Oh, it's a dog.
1: Yes, it's a dog. Well, on the other hand, the reader determines that, don't they?
2: Yes, ultimately. That's right. That's absolutely true.
1: If it reminds someone of a hedgehog, who am I to say, well, you know, do you have music on? Do you sit in a quiet room? Do you sit in a crowded cafe?
2: Are you asking about me, about how I write?
1: Well, and what advice you'd give others?
2: You know, I don't really think it matters. You know, sometimes the best time to write is when you think that you don't want to or that you don't have enough time. Those can be the times when there's a part of your mind that you seldom use for writing that you could access, and it might have something really amazing to tell you. I mean, I personally like silence, but in this book, there are some exercises you can do to music if that suits mm-hmm. you, or you can go for a walk and write at the same time. I think there are all sorts of different ways to write. I'm not one of those person who goes in for the sort of like locked in their study with earplugs in sort of thing.
1: Lucy Ives, her new collection of writing prompts with drawings by Nick Mouse is 365. Thank you so much for being with us.
2: It's a delight to be here.
1: And now, a few words from a brass legend. That's the voice of the jazz great and trumpeter Arturo Sandoval. At 76, this maestro has been performing for more than six decades. He's won 10 Grammys and a Presidential Medal of Freedom along the way, and he's still managing to find new sounds in his newest album, Afro-Cuban Jazz, Bebop and Funk. Arturo Sandoval has been tutored by towering figures, including Dizzy Gillespie. He's collaborated with megastars like Stevie Wonder and Queen of Salsa herself, Celia Cruz. But in his new work, Sandoval turns inward with little help from his family, Sandoval's son, Arturo. Turi Sandoval III joins him on their recently released Sangu.

0: And we are so pleased to say that Arturo Sandoval and his son, Turi, both join us now. Arturo Sandoval in our studios in Culver City, California. Turi on tour, if you please, in China. Thank you both very much for being with us.
1: Thank you. Thank you, sir. Thank you. It's our pleasure.
0: And let's begin this way. What does sangu mean? I'm afraid I don't know.
1: It's a very funny story because when we played back the first track that we caught, I said, sangu. And my daughter-in-law, my son, the producer of the album, by the way, they start laughing so hard.
0: I think I'm getting it now.
1: Yeah. And then I said, "What is funny? What is funny about it?" And they said, "Whatever you just say." I said, "It sound good." And and they said, "No, you didn't say that. You say S-A-N-G-U with an accent, sound good."
0: Arturo Sr., is this album biographical, or are you kind of passing the torch?
1: Actually, you know, the idea of the whole project came from my son and his wife. By the way, my daughter-in-law, she is my manager as well for many, many years. You know, they came one day to our house and they say, you know what, we have an idea. You need something different. And then they came out with the idea. They brought 100 tunes that was recording previously during the pandemic, because, you know, I was locked at home and I was so frustrated. I said, man, I have to do something. And I wrote more than a few hundreds new songs. And then they picked 100 out of those few hundred. And then they brought it to me and they said, from this, you have to pick 12 tunes.
0: Yeah. Turi.
2: Yes, sir.
0: What's it like to work with your father?
2: I mean, it's been quite a journey because I'm not a musician. I don't really like think of myself as a musician, but I'm a creative person, and it was a very, very interesting like process in many ways, you know, just to some degrees music was like the common language, was the lingua franca that my dad and I could like really speak unexpectedly, even though it's not my natural language. You know, as like a backseat producer, just to be able to tell him, hey, you know, can you try it this way or can you try it the other way? And he's just like, oh, this way? And he just does it and he gets it. And it's so magical to be a part and in the presence of that.
0: I can see you telling your father that's magical. Did you ever have to say, I don't know?
2: We did, and it's really funny because he prides himself that no one has ever told him to make music this
1: what
2: way or the
1: do?
2: Other. So for someone that is literally like music literate, just to tell him to try it some other way was quite shocking for him, as you can imagine. But we had a very clear vision, and we really wanted to like jar him back into maybe some of the stuff that he was even doing in the early 80s that was so inspiring to so many people, like developing the Afro-Cuban like fusion of jazz and funk.
0: Arturo Sandoval Sr., my understanding that the Catholic Saint Lazarus has a special place in your life.
1: Oh, yeah. We are very devout to the Saint Lazarus, and we celebrate every year. His day is December 17th, and every 16th at nighttime, we light candles, we pray.
3: San Lázaro bendito, guardián del dolor y la esperanza. Tú que conoces el peso de las heridas y el milagro del consuelo, camina conmigo esta noche.
1: I'm not a guy that goes to church very often, you know, but when I need to communicate with God, I make a direct call.
0: I'll bet God hears that trumpet and goes, oh, it's Arturo Sandoval again.
4: Ha, ha, ha, ha.

0: When you play your trumpet, when you sing, what goes through you?
1: I try my best to be sincere when I'm playing, you know, to really express what I'm feeling inside of me. That experience to play in front of the audience and see the people appreciating, you know, and getting motivated with what you do on stage is like a kind of unique experience, man. It's something that I have no word to express how important is that for an artist to be connected. That's the most important thing, because it's like you are winning the lotto every night, you know, when you see the people enjoying and having fun. And sometimes you play the ballad, something you see a couple of ladies in the audience with tears in their eyes. I say, thanks God. I get to their soul.
0: Arturo Sandoval.
1: Yes, sir.
0: I got to put you on the spot a little.
1: One more time?
0: Well, you've been pretty quiet about politics over the years, but obviously you fled Cuba. When Fidel Castro died, you spoke out about your disdain for his regime. It was 10 years ago. Cuba seems to be almost worse than ever now. What are your hopes for your homeland?
1: Okay, the word hope is the last thing you should lose in your life, you know. But I'm going to tell you, it's 67 years and a half. 67 years and a half is way too long, man. Because the people are reached the bottom already. The people in Cuba are desperate and hopeless.
2: This is the wisdom from the past. I say it to remember. Listen to me.

0: I would love to, probably before I die, to go and visit if the conditions get according to a principle of freedom. And otherwise, I'm going to die dreaming.
1: Arturo Sandoval and his son Turi, their new album. I couldn't say it better myself. It's Sangu.
0: Sangu. Thank you so much, guy. Thank you.
2: It's been an honor. Thank you so much for having us.

0: 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I hope we sung goo. I'm Scott Simon.
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5: Today on the New Yorker Radio Hour, Steve Kerr. He's often described as one of the best coaches in the NBA, and as a player, he was a wingman to the greatest of all time, Michael Jordan.
6: I think everybody came into a series against Michael knowing they were going to lose. I saw the killer instinct, the emotional dominance he had over the entire arena. He had a dominance about him that I don't see with LeBron.
5: As the coach of the Golden State Warriors, Steve Kerr has also been one of the more politically outspoken figures in professional sports, and that comes with some risk.
6: Calling the president a buffoon, I kind of regret that, even though I felt it in my heart.
5: Steve Kerr joins us today, and I'll also talk with Steve Hilton, the Republican who has a real shot at winning the governor's race.

0: state of California. That's all ahead today on the New Yorker Radio Hour, right after the news.
1: BBC News with Govinda Gill. NATO says it's seeking clarification after the US Defense Department announced plans to withdraw 5,000 troops from Germany in the coming year. A NATO spokeswoman said the adjustment underscored the need for Europe to take more responsibility for its defense. The German Defense Minister, Boris Pistorius, said Washington's decision was not unexpected. Here's Joe Inwood.
2: American military bases in Europe, although they were set up to sort of help protect the continent, actually are not just an act of largesse. This is not just them saying, we'll look after you and we're so generous. But it is also the case that they give America a huge strategic capability to project power all over the world, something that they have needed to do or decided they wanted to do over recent years. So America pulling out isn't just going to have consequences for Europe, it will also potentially have consequences for the United States.
1: Yemen's Coast Guard says a Liberian-flagged oil tanker has been hijacked off the country's coast by unidentified armed men who steered it towards Somalia. Tracking data showed the laden tanker make a sharp southward turn. Tom Bailey reports.
3: Yemeni Coast Guard officials say several patrol boats have been deployed to try to locate the ship in the Gulf of Aden, with the finger of suspicion appearing to fall on Somali pirates. This is the second such incident in the area in just over a week, after the hijacking of another oil tanker by Somali pirates late last month. Piracy, once notorious off Somalia's coast, had declined in recent years, but has made something of a comeback. These latest incidents are likely to raise further concerns over international oil supplies amid the ongoing disruption caused by the US-Israeli war with Iran.
1: A military court in Mali says several soldiers have been arrested in connection with last week's coordinated attacks by Al-Qaeda-linked militants and Tuareg separatists. The prosecutor at the tribunal says investigations point to the involvement of both active and retired soldiers in planning the near simultaneous assaults on several towns outside the capital, Bamako. Mali's defense minister was killed in the violence. A Sudanese doctors group says repeated airstrikes on hospitals by the paramilitary rapid support forces have crippled medical services in the city of Dilling in South Kordofan state. The Sudanese Doctors Network said 10 health centres and a main teaching hospital were destroyed. Richard Kagoe reports.
4: Most centres, including those offering nutrition and maternal care, have been hit hard, leaving severe shortages of staff, medicines and supplies. The Sudanese Doctors Network's warned thousands of civilians are now at risk without life-saving services. It blames the Rapid Support Forces and allied militia for the destruction. The UN says it has verified more than 200 attacks on healthcare facilities across Sudan since the conflict between the army and the RSF began 4 years ago.
1: BBC News. The Nobel Peace Prize Committee has urged the Iranian authorities to release the jailed human rights campaigner, Narges Mohammadi, to her dedicated medical team after she was moved to a prison hospital. The foundation of the 2023 Nobel laureate says Ms. Mohammadi had suffered a severe cardiac crisis. Taiwan's President Lai Ching-te has arrived in Eswatini after a failed attempt to visit last month. Then several African countries revoked their overflight permits following intense pressure from China. The small landlocked state in southern Africa is Taipei's only diplomatic ally on the continent. Lai Ching-te said online that his arrival followed days of secret arrangements. The US Transportation Secretary Sean Duffy says the government does not need to bail out low-cost airlines struggling with rising jet fuel prices. Mr. Duffy was speaking hours after Spirit Airlines ceased operations, having failed to secure creditor support. He said the government was ready to be a lender of last resort, but finding cash in the private markets was a better alternative. Mr. Duffy said other airlines were helping out Spirit customers.
5: I had a number of conversations with the CEOs in anticipation that this could happen this morning. And I'm grateful that all of them didn't look for an opportunity to gouge passengers, to take advantage of this situation. You actually saw the exact opposite. You saw airlines step up and say, no, actually, as we're all Americans, those who fly on Spirit are American citizens as well. We're going to lean in and try to help out in a difficult time.
1: The former racing driver and Paralympic champion Alex Zanardi has died at the age of 59. The Italian began his career in Formula One and the kart series in the United States, but turned to paracycling after having both legs amputated following a crash.

0: Hardy won 4 gold and 2 silver medals at the London 2012 and Rio 2016 Games. BBC News.
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2: Welcome to The New Yorker Radio Hour. I'm David Remnick. Now, if you've been following news about the midterm elections coming this November, you may have heard a very confusing story coming out of California. The polls are shifting all the time, and Eric Swalwell, the leading Democrat, recently dropped out following accusations of rape and sexual assault, charges that he denies. But it seems that the leading candidate in the California governor's race right now is a Republican endorsed by Donald Trump. His name is Steve Hilton, a British-born political consultant and a former Fox News host. Now, you may have been puzzled by that, since Democrats outnumber Republicans in California by no less than 20%, and Trump is deeply unpopular there. Partly, Hilton's modest lead in the polls may result from California's unusual primary system and the chaos of the general race. Now, the way this works is that the two candidates who get the most votes in this primary, regardless of party, move on to the general election. It happens that there are more Democrats running in the primary, and so the Democratic vote is all split among the candidates, at least as of now. But it's also true that Big Blue California has elected prominent Republicans before, Ronald Reagan, of course, and more recently, Arnold Schwarzenegger. Hilton is running on issues like affordability, cutting bureaucracy, and increasing oil and natural gas production. I spoke with Steve Hilton last week. Mr. Hilton, you were born in the United Kingdom. You have a British accent. What are you doing running for governor of California? How did you get here, and why should the voters of California say yes?
3: I know, it's crazy. You can't have a governor with a foreign accent. That would be a disaster. Of course, the thing I like to point out is that the last Republican governor of California, Governor Schwarzenegger, of course, had an accent probably even more hard to understand.
2: Not that I can hear.
3: But my favorite joke about that is that, you're right, I was born in the UK, but my parents are Hungarian. Mm-hmm. And so I always reflect on the Austro-Hungarian Empire and point out that you've had the Austrian, now let's have the Hungarian.
2: That's just what we need is more empire.
3: Exactly.
2: But seriously, Arnold Schwarzenegger came here, and he was a big figure in sport, athletics, weightlifting. People knew him through Pumping Iron and Kennedy Family, and then he entered politics after a big career in the movies. You came here relatively recently, right? 2012?
3: 2012, yeah.
2: Why did you come to the United States after a career in politics and business in Britain?
3: So in 2012, we moved to the Bay Area. My wife she had a big job at Google at the time. She was a big global job there. I was working in 10 Downing Street. I was senior advisor to the Prime Minister,
2: David Cameron. Mm-hmm.
3: Exactly. And it was when our second son was born, it was just a lot, frankly. There was a lot of traveling for my wife back and forth to California, the time difference and so on. And really, it was just for our family's sanity. We thought we would make the move, not necessarily intending to be here in California forever. But actually, even before we moved here, I had a real love affair with this state. I thought and still do think California represents, which truly for me is the best of America. There's a phrase I use all the time, which is California means to America what America means to the world.
2: That's fair, but I think you and I would agree that if I came to Britain as recently as 2012, knowing the British press as we both do, and I decided to run for an office as high as whatever the equivalent of governor of California is, or ended up trying to be home secretary or foreign secretary or even prime minister, I would get blistered in the British press for being, presumptuous.
3: Well, isn't that the magic of America, that anything is possible, and in particular, California? I actually make that point on the trail, where I point out that the fact that this is even a possibility speaks to what an incredible country this is. And for much of this year, I've been at or near the top of the polls. So I think in the end, what's working and what I think will take me through to what I concede is a very improbable victory in the general election in November is the simple fact that we're desperate for change in California, that you've had 16 years now of one-party rule, where the Democrats have controlled everything in this state. They've controlled all the statewide offices, a majority in both houses of the legislature, all the big cities and counties, and the results are in, and they're really bad. We've got the highest unemployment rate, the highest cost of living by far. U.S. News and World Report, when their rankings annually just ranked us 50th out of 50 states for opportunity. And you could go on with the examples of where California is not just doing poorly, but doing worse than any other state.
2: What have you been doing here in the States professionally since 2012 that would give you the qualification to be governor? We mainly know you as a Fox News host, which, you know, in the era of Trump, that certainly has been a credential. We have Pete Hegseth, Jeannie Pirro, Sean Duffy, and many more come from that world.
3: Well, you also have, in the form of a former governor here, former Governor Reagan, someone who'd made their mark in what you could broadly describe as the media. But actually, what I would point to is not just what I've done here, and just to directly answer your question, when we moved here in 2012, I taught for a couple of years at Stanford. Then I started a business here and then moved into this very unexpected new career in the media. But really what I would point to over the course of my career is a broad set of experiences, both in business and in government, which I think is a good combination for an executive role. It's that business mindset, a problem-solving mindset. I wouldn't claim that I'd had any kind of spectacular success in business, but I know how to start and run a business. I've been responsible for that, different types of businesses over the years. And then in the UK, actually working there at the heart of a government, trying to make change happen, seeing how hard that is, seeing how difficult it is to implement policy, actually working as part of a coalition government, working across the aisle, as it were.
2: You're known as a supporter of Donald Trump, and Donald Trump has endorsed you. What's been your analysis of his 1 year plus second term as president? Has it been a successful presidency in your view?
3: Yes, especially when you look at the speed with which some of those changes that he promised that the American people voted for have been delivered. I think it's an interesting example of how when you see the thing I'm thinking of in particular is the border, where you had a situation that was completely out of control, I think, looking back on the Biden years, and the speed and effectiveness with which that crisis was brought under control, I think speaks to something that is interesting. In a way, I think Democrats ought to be talking about it more because it can restore the one's faith in government action, the ability of government to actually get something done effectively.
2: What was your reaction to the deployment of ICE in Los Angeles and elsewhere in California, much less in Minnesota, Chicago, and other cities?
3: Yeah, it was a horrible spectacle to see. And I never want to see that.
2: So you would push back against President Trump if that came to the state of California you were in office?
3: Well, I think it's actually a really good example of how it would be helpful to have a governor that would work cooperatively with the administration. Because the reason that we ended up in that situation where you had awful scenes of violence and chaos and lawlessness and confrontation was because you had a confrontational posture from the California political establishment at every level. And we wouldn't have that when I'm there because we would want to make sure, just as you saw when Obama was president, where you had actually slightly higher levels of immigration enforcement going on without any of this kind of confrontation. I think that is much more the model that I'd like to see.
2: How do you feel about the personality that's in the White House? And that matters. Rhetoric matters in politics. How you present yourself, how you speak, the empathy or lack of it matters. When you hear President Trump talk about wiping out a civilization in one night in Iran, when you take into account his almost daily vituperation on Truth Social and other platforms. Is that a model for you?
3: Well, I think that whole part of the political conversation and the media conversation is almost what's gone wrong for California, because I think that nationalization of our political debate means that we haven't paid attention to what's actually going on here.
2: But the president presents himself in a certain way, and you're saying you're supportive of it, and voters are going to take that into deep account. And as you know, California's the president is not terribly popular. How do you feel about his rhetoric? How do you feel about the fact that this family has taken in billions since the beginning of this second term? How do you feel about the war in Iran? Are you for that?
3: Well, I was definitely supportive at the beginning. I've been on the record about that, not least because of the connection that it drew for me between what happened in Hungary, actually, going all the way back to 1956.
2: Your family emigrated from Hungary in 1956.
3: That was what immediately came to my mind, which was you saw over the years since 1979 in Iran, these periodic brave attempts by people to throw off this authoritarian rule. And each time, despite the professed support from the West, broadly speaking, for what they've tried to do, no help ever came. And it really reminded me of a thing that Hungarians say a lot, those of that generation, which is in 1956, when they stood up against the puppet regime imposed by the Soviet Union in the revolution of 56. Mm-hmm. And they were hoping for help, and nobody came to help us. That's a
2: term
3: that
2: more recently in Hungary, the candidate who was considered the authoritarian was the incumbent Viktor Orban, who was supported very heartily by President Trump. Did you join President Trump in supporting Viktor Orban?
3: No. I've always been critical of some parts of what he's been doing, but not others. But, you know, the point I really would want to make is, truly, this is a big state with a lot of problems, and that's what I'm focused on. I'm not a political commentator. I'm a participant in the political process, running for office to try and solve some very serious problems affecting the biggest state in our country.
2: So you're pretty close to Donald Trump in your politics, and voters understand that, and you advertise that.
3: Well, I say on policy. I think that's the important point, because in terms of the focus for me is always what happens and what's the impact of policy on real people.
2: Does it concern you that he has a 29% popularity rating in the state of California? And how that'll impact you?
3: No, because I think that the choice for Californians is not a popularity, it's not an opinion poll on President Trump. It's what will happen to me. Will my kids be able to afford a house so that they can stay in California? Right now, you talk to most young people, I get many coming to my town halls up and down the state, and you ask them directly, after college, do you think you'll stay here? The answer is almost always no, because it's impossible to imagine they'll ever be able to afford a home or to start and raise a family here. Those are the things that the election is going to be about in the end, rather than someone's opinion of a national leader that in the end has much less influence on these practical things that affect us in California than the governor of California and the people we elect to positions of power here in our state.
2: You're proposing something called CalDoge. You know, a California version of what Elon Musk and the president led in the very beginning of this second term. Is that an echo that you think is good for you? Do you think Doge was a success on the federal level?
3: Well, it's not just proposing, we're already doing it. We've actually started the work of the very important work of finding so that we can then stop the waste of taxpayer money. I think everyone would agree that if we're taking people's money in taxes, we should want to make sure that it's spent on the things it's supposed to be spent on.
2: Right.
3: And we're already finding that that's not the case. I'll give you a couple of examples. We've now published 4 fraud reports. The second one found that since 2015...
2: When you say we have published, meaning your campaign has published.
3: Yes, we have a team of volunteers working at CalDoge. It's obviously not an official part of the government. We're not elected yet, but we have some volunteers that have been going through public data on spending. Also, we have a technology partner who's been using AI to analyze public records. And so one of the examples, and there's many more that we've, but there's one, in since 2015, from the Climate Change Mitigation Fund, there's been a program that was intended to place solar panels on low-income apartment buildings, mm-hmm. something that many people would support. 100 million every year for 10 years. That's 1 billion total. So the program was $100 million a year, solar panels on low-income apartment buildings, 1 billion now up to 2025. We found that the total amount actually spent on the intended purpose was 72 million. 928 million was instead allocated to various nonprofits and activist groups who did other things, but not what the money was supposed to be spent.
2: I should say that some of these numbers are not independently verified, just so I stipulate there. But Elon Musk was sent packing from Washington. I don't think the imagery of Doge in the end was of a kind of organized policy success for this administration. In fact, it resulted in a lot of disaster. It just seems curious to me why you would want to even use the name Doge as something to be recommended in the state of California, even on a political level.
3: Well, I think that it's interesting in this conversation, you're focusing a lot on image and words, and I tend to focus on actions and results.
2: Well, I think words matter. I mean,
3: I agree.
2: The president's words matter, and what we say matters. Sure. I have no apology for that.
3: The idea of making the government more efficient, I think, is a good idea that has broad support. And what you call it, I think, is less important than the work that's done. It's an idea that I think has a resonance that we should try and make the government more efficient. And so you can get into an argument about whether we should have called it someone else. The project that is actually serious work, and there's two parts to it. This is work that's going on right now, and I think it's illustrative of the approach I'm taking to this job, which is, I think you haven't seen from any candidate for governor in California of either party, I don't think it's ever been done, which is not just running a political campaign, but actually doing the work as part of that campaign to fully prepare to take office, ready to go with plans in place. This is an example of that, because if you look at the way things have grown in the last 16 years or even longer, we've got this massive overregulation in California, sprawling bureaucracy. Mm. That's one reason we have the worst business climate in the country, why businesses are leaving, why jobs are not being created. We have the highest unemployment rate. We've got to do something about that. And you don't want to get there, be elected, and start figuring this out. And so actually, the work that we're doing is very serious work.
2: I want to go back to an earlier point about Britain. Ideologically or politically, you split with David Cameron, am I correct?
3: It was over Brexit that we had a difference of opinion. He was obviously against it, and I was for it. So that's that. If that's what you're referring to, yeah, we had a difference.
2: Are you glad that you were for Brexit in the rearview mirror?
3: Very much so. I think it's of a piece with something that's really been a driving part of my political philosophy over the years, which is the decentralization of power. I think that when you look at the way where everywhere power is accumulated and centralized, you tend to get bad results. And I think Brexit was the European Union is a classic example of that. So is California today, by the way, where you have, where bureaucracy grows, where centralization grows, where decisions are taken away from the people who are most directly affected by them, you tend to get bad results.
2: One of your former colleagues at Fox News, Tucker Carlson, I hardly need to explain it, has gone into opposition to the president. He says he regrets that he ever supported him. He feels betrayed by him. How do you feel about Tucker Carlson's turn against the president?
3: It's, look, I can understand why all these things are interesting, but it's so far from what I'm focused on. truly. I'm running for governor. We are in an election. We've got a big choice to make. Do we continue with another 4 years of the same kind of ideas and policies that have brought us to this terrible point, or do we make a change?
2: Well, I understand that, but I'm just trying to get a fix on, both for Californians but also nationally, who this guy is that's leading the polls in California and how he feels about the most important person that's endorsed him, namely President Trump. Do you think Donald Trump is a good and decent man?
3: I think that, look, I'm not a priest or a pastor. I'm going to make those kind of judgments, but I tell you this.
2: Why not?
3: I'm certain that he all he wants is the best for this country and everyone who lives here. I'm certain of that. And that's what drives.
2: Thank you very much. I appreciate your time.
3: Thank you very much. Good to be with you.
2: Steve Hilton is a candidate for governor of California, and the primary is June 2nd. This is the New Yorker Radio Hour with more to come.
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2: This is the New Yorker Radio Hour. I'm David Remnick. Basketball fans were first introduced to Steve Kerr as a three-point shooting specialist for the Chicago Bulls during the 90s and their championship runs. Playing alongside Michael Jordan, Kerr was by no means the star of the Bulls, but he still holds the record for career three-point percentage. It's in coaching that Kerr has come to the fore in the NBA. Over 12 years, he's led the Golden State Warriors to four titles and a record 73-win season in 2016. Still a remarkable record. He coached the men's Olympic team in 2024 that took home a gold medal. Kerr has also used his platform at times to wade into politics. He spoke at the Democratic National Convention in 2024, and his name comes up sometimes in conversations about candidates for higher office. Charles Bethay, who's a staff writer at The New Yorker, went to see Steve Kerr the other day just after his team, the Warriors, finished their season.
15: So there's some backstory to my meeting Steve. Back in 2018, I actually spent a couple days with his mother in the Pacific Palisades. I'd gone to watch her teach a class called Perceptions of the U.S. Abroad. And rather than stay in a pricey hotel nearby, she said, "Why don't you just come stay with me?" And I showed up, and she put me in Steve's room, which had mostly been stripped of the markings of adolescent Steve, though I did find a few photographs in a closet of him. So I met Steve for the first time in San Francisco, and we had lunch, and then we went and sat down in his office.
16: All right, so thank you very much for doing this. I don't typically sleep in the childhood bedroom of an interview subject before talking to him. This is a first for me. Your mother, as you know, Anne, was kind enough to put me up in 2018. I wrote a story about her for the magazine about her class at UCLA, perceptions of the U.S. Abroad. Got to know her, became a big fan of her. And as she says, I love this line, the mother of two PhDs, an MBA, and an NBA,
17: which is
16: you.
17: That's right. That's her line. Yeah,
16: it's a great line. And so you were born in Beirut. You spent time in Cairo as well in your childhood, but you spent most of your formative adolescent years in the Palisades.
17: Yeah, mostly in the Palisades with intermittent sabbaticals from my dad. We spent time in, a year in Aix-en-Provence in the south of France when I was in kindergarten. 3 years in Cairo, so sixth grade, and then back to L.A., and then we went back to Cairo, ninth and tenth grade. My dad was doing research and writing a book and teaching at the American University in Cairo. And so most of the time was in the Palisades, but with these periodic journeys overseas.
16: So, but what was it like for you growing up in Cairo and Beirut? Was there a basketball culture in either place, or what were you interested in when you were living in those places?
17: So,
16: you know,
17: born in Beirut, but I only spent the first year, year and a half or 2 years of my life there. So Beirut, no, but Cairo, I went to an American school called Cairo American College. I still have great friends from there who I've stayed in touch with. We didn't have a gym. We had an outdoor court, and for ninth and tenth grades, I played on the school team.
16: Did you dominate?
17: I did pretty well. And ninth and tenth grades would have been like 1979, 1980, 81. No gyms in the entire country of Egypt. No basketball gyms. Okay. So every one of our games was played outdoors.
16: Wow.
17: But we played on dirt courts, and to be on the team and to be traveling around Cairo playing on these outdoor courts was just crazy when you look back and think about it now.
16: Right. When you got used to, I guess, judging the wind, which you don't have to do when you're playing
17: and
16: indoors.
17: And the pebbles that were on the dirt courts, and, you know, avoiding. It was like later on I had to deal with the gaps in the floor at the Boston Garden. So those dirt courts in Cairo helped prepare me for that.
16: You mentioned your dad. So he was assassinated in 1984 in Beirut by the Islamic Jihad organization. He was there as president of the American University of Beirut. And in that role, as I understand it, he was very much trying to foster cross-cultural respect, understanding, knowledge, right?
17: Yeah.
16: And so there was an irony, of course, a tragic one in his killing. The time around your father's death, you were at the University of Arizona, correct? And as I understand it, your teammates wore black armbands after his death in solidarity. How did basketball factor or function in your grieving process? Was it part of how you grieved? Was it a distraction from grief?
17: It was literally part of how I grieved. I went to practice the next day. I found out about my dad's death from a phone call from a university colleague of his at 3 a.m. And it was, you know, the worst moment of my life, the most shocking. Even though I knew the danger in Beirut, we just always thought my dad was so well respected there, had so many Arabic friends. He spoke fluent Arabic. He was fostering goodwill between America and Lebanon. He, you know, was the victim of political terrorism, kind of, you know, near the very beginning of this current era of Islamic extremist terrorism and animosity towards America.
16: When did you realize realistically you could play in the NBA? When did that become a reality?
17: Maybe my senior year at Arizona. We had a great team. We made the Final Four. Maybe that year I started to dream a little bit that maybe I could sneak into the NBA for a couple of years, have a cup of coffee, make a team, and be able to tell my kids I played in the NBA.
16: Like, right, you touched the court.
17: Yeah, like I thought maybe, maybe. But it wasn't until my senior year that I even allowed myself to think about that.
16: What role did you play on that Arizona team?
17: When I got there as a freshman, it was good fortune. Coach Olson, Coach Lute Olson, was a legend. He'd come from Iowa, and he took the Arizona job and had to rebuild it from scratch. It was a terrible basketball program, and it's the only reason I was there.
16: Because my sense of Arizona, I wasn't watching. I'm a little younger than you. I wasn't watching then, but my sense when I started following basketball is Arizona's a powerhouse.
17: That's right.
16: Right? So this was pre-powerhouse.
17: This was the whole reason Arizona is a powerhouse now is because of Coach Olson.
16: Yeah.
17: He got there and he turned it around literally in 1 year. My sophomore year, we made the NCAA tournament. My fifth year, my senior year, we made the Final Four. And I was lucky enough to be part of it for 5 years. And that was the experience that paved my entire basketball career.
16: You end up, after playing for a few other teams, you end up on the Bulls. Most of our listeners are familiar with the 90s Bulls, I think. What was your role in that team?
17: Until that point, I played for three different teams. I was bouncing around. I was good enough to survive, but not good enough to thrive. And I was able to thrive in Chicago based on the set of circumstances. Ultimately, playing next to Michael Jordan and feeding off of him because he attracted so much attention
16: And when necessary, roughing him up in practice
17: a little bit. Yeah, beating him up a little bit. Yeah.
16: Mother described that to me as you rubbing elbows a bit, which is one of her great euphemisms.
17: Rubbing elbows, yeah. Uh-huh. I like to say I hit him in the fist with my eye, you know, something like that. So.
18: Game clock. It is Michael Jordan time. Scottie Pippen looking for Michael Jordan. Checks the clock, 5 on the 24. Here's Jordan. Did not have the shot.
16: He possessed an incredible suite of skills that made him great, but do you feel like any of those get short shrift when people remember him? Anything in particular about
17: him? I think the younger generation, because they've watched LeBron, automatically says LeBron is the greatest player ever. And the Jordan people, you know, who watched the game back then all say Jordan's the greatest ever, and it's just human nature. I think they're very different players, really. I think...
16: Can you distill that for our audience a little bit?
17: I think LeBron is a better passer, more of a point forward. I've always thought he was the point forward of every team he was on. And his brilliance doesn't lie in the same skill set that Michael's did. It lies in more of a kind of a holistic game where he just... He dominates the game with his pace and his athleticism and his passing. And it's ironic, but like I've always felt scoring is secondary for LeBron, but he's the greatest scorer in the history of the NBA.
16: Incidentally.
17: Yeah, incidentally, yeah. He became the best scorer of all time. And some of that is longevity, but, you know, it's part of his greatness is he's available every single night. He's a machine. I mean, I think he's literally the greatest athlete on the face of the planet, and in the course of human history, I think LeBron James is the greatest athlete of all time. Playing with Michael, I saw the killer instinct, the killer mentality, the emotional dominance he had over not only the other team, the officials, the entire arena. He had a dominance about him that I don't see with LeBron. So they're very different. And when I say that, I'm talking about the emotional part of it. Mm-hmm. I think everybody came into a series against Michael knowing they were going to lose. And that's different. That's just very, I mean, there's never been anybody like that. Maybe Bill Russell was like that. But in my lifetime, I've never felt the same way on a basketball floor as I did with Michael. And so the fact that they're such different players, I think they're the two best players of all time, but I think they're very different players.
16: You're starting a team from scratch.
17: I'll take them both.
16: Oh, man, I thought I could trap you
17: nope,
16: with that
17: I'm
16: one.
17: Nope, I'm taking them both.
16: Thought I could trap you.
17: And
16: all right.
17: By the way, Steph's on that team, too.
16: You played an era that was famously physical. Charles Oakley, Bill Laimbeer, they were, I guess, in their latter stages of their careers, but they were still playing when you were in the league, when you were playing in the league. Where do you land on the question of how today's stars like LeBron would handle the physicality?
17: Oh, LeBron would handle it fine.
16: Yeah.
17: It was, you know, it's really a different game. When people mention the physicality, a lot of that just has to do with the way the game was played. It used to be a low post game. You throw the ball into the big guy, and that's where the battles all happen. Now the battles all happen on the perimeter, and it's a game of pace and space. So back then, teams didn't spread you out with three-point shooting, so the game was played in a tighter circle, and there was just naturally a lot more contact. But I think also back then we weren't nearly as concerned with like too much physicality as a league. You know, guys would literally punch each other and stay in the game back then till a certain point. And we got smarter, you know. And so I think the game today is overall it's faster and it's more skilled than ever. And while it's less physical, that physicality, that the difference in the physicality has more to do with the style of play and the fact that the league just knows people throwing punches at each other might work for hockey, but it doesn't work for basketball. Right. It's not good business for us.
16: We've got UFC and we've got hockey.
17: Yeah, yeah.
4: Warriors coach Steve Kerr with the New Yorker's Charles Bethay. We'll continue in just a moment. 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
2: This is the New Yorker Radio Hour. I'm David Remnick. Now let's continue our conversation with the veteran NBA player and coach Steve Kerr. He's speaking with our reporter Charles Bethay. Kerr was born in Beirut, the son of an academic, Malcolm Kerr. Malcolm Kerr was serving as president of the American University in Beirut when he was tragically assassinated in 1984 by pro-Iran militants. Kerr's upbringing and losing his father to political violence led him to an interest in politics, and he's not been afraid to speak his mind about the state of our country, even while coaching in the National Basketball Association, and even if that means getting into a spat with Donald Trump.
16: You've been refreshingly willing to speak about politics over the years. The day after Trump's first election in 2016, you delivered what you called a rant at a Warriors press conference, I believe. You described your disgust and disappointment in the result. You referenced a players' meeting you had to talk about it. That was a while ago now, and plenty has happened since. But without naming names, can you share anything you heard in the meeting?
17: I don't remember, but I do remember in the early days of his presidency, as he was establishing this new tone of communication that we were going to have in this country, I was so disgusted that I didn't hold back from showing my disgust and expressing my disgust. I think I've learned that I needed to be better in terms of representing our organization in a way that I could still let my feelings be known, but not get too personal, because I'm representing a large group of people, not only for our organization, but our fans too. And
16: you called him a blowhard, ill-suited to the office.
17: Buffoon, I think, might have made his way in there.
16: So those kinds of direct comments. Can you be specific about what you find most troubling about his leadership or his approach to leadership?
17: Boy, like, I think it's the approach. I think the... what really got me was the debates with Hillary, where he stalked her from behind. It was so shocking. And there was a live audience. It reminded me like the Jerry Springer show or something. It all I could think of was all that stuff, that started on TV with the talk shows, like the sensationalized TV.
16: It was all foreshadowing. Yeah.
17: Yeah. Right? It's now entered our political world. And it was just so shocking, because in my life up until that time, there had been a sense of decorum that was expected. Reagan and Tip O'Neill were really good friends. They went to lunch every week, Democratic Speaker of the House, Republican President, knowing they had to work together to get stuff done. That was politics. There was a decorum. There was a sense of decency that people were watching, that we wanted our country to embody a certain dignity that was embodied in politics, regardless of policy, right? And regardless of even corruption. Mm-hmm. Like, yes, there was corruption. There's been corruption from the beginning of mankind, but that stuff would be dealt with. And so we lost that. I don't think it's all Trump's fault. I think it was happening before Trump, the forces in social media, the forces in our country, the division.
16: He's a symptom, in other words, not a root cause.
17: Yeah, I think he's
16: a
17: symptom, but he definitely has, taken advantage of that to some extent to gain power and to consolidate power. And he's using it to drive a wedge between all of us. And he's not the only one who's done that, but he's the president. He's got the most power.
16: What moments to choose?
17: I just try to do it wisely. As I said, early in his first tenure, I probably went overboard.
16: As judged by how?
17: Some of the, calling the president a buffoon. I kind of regret that, even though I felt it in my heart. And even though a lot of people agreed with me, I don't think it was the right approach. And
16: because it's a low road, or because?
17: Because I am representing the Gold State Warriors. I think it's better to point out policy decisions, but also American values in general. Like, I think we've kind of lost our way. That's not news, but it's more valuable to point out why we've lost our way and what's wrong with the things that he does, rather than calling him a name.
16: You play golf. Your mother, I think, told, she's my source here, obviously, a lot of this stuff. She told me you played golf with Obama.
17: Uh-huh.
16: And can you share anything about, he loves the NBA. He loves basketball, plays basketball a bit. What was he interested in talking about just topically with you? And what stood out for you?
17: Well, I wanted to talk about the Middle East, and he wanted to talk about the NBA. And so we ended up talking about both. It was his 60th birthday. He brought a group of friends to Monterey to play golf. And we have a mutual friend, Tom Friedman, the columnist for the New York Times.
16: He was a Beirut bureau chief, right?
17: That's right.
16: When you were
17: so he was,
16: there.
17: Yeah, he was like 27 years old. And he became friends with my dad as a bureau chief. And so Tom has remained a family friend ever since. Whenever I go to Washington, we get together and have breakfast, and I read all of his stuff, and I think the world of him. And he's friends with Obama. So they played golf all week, and I think they kept a spot open for one guest, one visitor every day, and I got to join and play Pebble Beach with.
16: Where did you stack up in terms of the results?
17: Well, there's a handicap system, so
16: I don't know much about golf. Yeah.
17: But it was amazing. Yeah. It was one of the thrills of my life to play Pebble Beach with President Obama. Yeah. And so I got to ask him a lot about his worldview, and he got to ask me a lot about the NBA. Mm-hmm. He loves basketball, and and then we had dinner afterwards. So it was a really like a full day, and one of the best experiences of my life.
16: I remember seeing your remarks after the Uvalde school shootings, 2022. This was, I think, during a press conference during the finals. And you said that our country was being held hostage by senators who wouldn't vote for widely popular common sense gun reform.
17: I'm tired. I'm so tired of getting up here and offering condolences to the devastated families that are out there. I'm so tired of the, I'm sorry. I'm tired of the moments of silence. Enough.
16: And I was thinking as I saw that, first, this is what informed and impassioned advocacy looks like. And second, that you might have a future in politics if you wanted one, which I don't think you've ever suggested that you do.
17: Yeah.
16: But just to ask you again, have you considered it? You are, it seems like, at a crossroads right now, potentially, right? Your contract has run out. You're making decisions over the next few weeks. I'm not suggesting you're going to jump into the governor's race in California.
17: Right.
16: But, you know, I mean, you could be popular if you chose to use your platform.
17: Well, that's flattering, and I appreciate it. I don't have any desire to go into politics. I love basketball. This is my world. This is all of my friends and my people are in this world. And whether I keep coaching the Warriors or not, I imagine I'll be involved in basketball. And I love it, and my family loves it, and I'm very content doing what I'm doing. But I'm very flattered that that people would even bring that up.
16: Fair enough. On a lighter note, and we're getting towards the end here, I wrote a few years ago about adding a four-pointer to the game. I interviewed Larry Bird. Larry, who entered the league the same year the three-pointer was added, was like, this game evolves. It's always evolving. There could be a four-pointer down the road. He'd be open to it. Do you have any sort of knee-jerk responses to that idea?
17: I would never do a four-point play. In fact, I would even consider getting rid of the three-point line.
16: Say more about that. As the guy who holds the all-time record for percentage, come on.
17: I just think that the game as it was designed is really to create the best shots possible. And that's why in the early days of the game, you just throw it inside to the big guy. The three-point line came from the ABA. It's 1979. The NBA decided to adopt it, and I think it was really effective. It makes for an exciting play, but the analytics revolution has created a weird situation where we all know exactly where the highest efficiency shots are. And so it's layups, it's corner threes, because the corner three is 22 feet and not 23.9, like the up above the break threes. And you have this whole no man's land between those areas, right? So if you shoot a 22 footer now from the top of the key, that's considered a really bad shot. I just think that in some ways the game has gotten homogenized by the analytics revolution and the three-point line, the combination. And so, you know, even though I think there's great coaches and there's a lot of creativity, I wonder if the game would get more creative if we got rid of the three-point line.
16: More fun to watch.
17: Maybe. Fun to watch. But
16: there's less of a role for Steve Kerr.
17: Yeah, I wouldn't make it in the NBA, but I just throw it out there for fun. It's not anything that I would ever propose. That's not happening. But I think it's an interesting thought experiment.
16: What can you distill? What drives you at this point? Age 60.
17: What drives me is that I love what I do every day, and so I wake up excited to come to the gym and coach basketball and collaborate with the staff and see the players and try to help them achieve something. That's an amazing life, and that's all that really matters, you know, is do you enjoy what you do every day and are you fulfilled? And I still am. So yeah. Winning is obviously much more fun than losing, but losing's just a part of it. And this year was our worst season we've ever had. No, I take that back. Second worst. COVID year, we had the worst record in the league. But I don't look at it like I'm a failure now, you know, or I was wildly successful then, even though that's how everyone measures things. I'm well aware this is life. You know, this is all part of your existence as a coach, as a human being, and you're going to experience everything. And you want to help people have that perspective and really embrace the things that are going to be there for them every day, which is the joy that comes from competing and the camaraderie that comes from being part of a team. And that stuff occurs even on losing teams, you know, and it's especially important on losing teams to make sure those things are happening. You know?
16: You sound like a guy who wants to come back. Mm-hmm. And if it's your choice, then you would. But it's a combination of choices.
17: Yeah,
16: right?
17: This is a really interesting situation. And I'm very respectful of the organization and their place in the universe right now. And I know how this stuff works. There's most coaching runs just last a certain amount of time. And then it's, you know, it's best for everybody to move forward. And what we have to figure out is now that time, because what complicates it is, you know, we still have Steph and Draymond and
16: for another year each, right?
17: Yeah. Another year each on their contracts. And, I don't want to abandon those guys. Love those guys and I love working with them. I love my job, but I respect the fact that the organization has to think about what's next. And, you know, is it time to bring in someone new to sort of lay out the foundation or lay out the path and a new foundation? If that's the case, then I totally respect that. But, you know, if Steph and Draymond were retiring this year, I think this would be an easy decision. We all go out together and the organization takes their new path but it's not that easy because I think Steph's going to play another couple of years and I think we can still do some good things together. But these are all conversations that will happen, you know, in the next week or two and we'll figure it out. And whatever happens, it's going to end well.
16: Fair enough. Thank you very much for your time.
17: Yeah.
16: Yeah.
17: You
16: really appreciate this.
17: My pleasure. Yeah.
16: Yeah.
17: Thanks, Charlie.
2: 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I'm David Remnick. 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
3: Technology has always been about reshaping reality.
4: I don't think that Elon Musk is saying we're going to create this like perfect society on the moon. I don't even think that there's much of a desire to create a society. The focus really is on how can we make business work better? How can we cut through red tape?
5: For a long time, tech considered itself sort of searching for new frontiers. And in recent years, they're starting to look for literal frontiers. Rather than kind of reform or change existing institutions, a lot of tech elites want to either replace them entirely or create their own alternatives.
4: You don't need to start a seastead. You can have America.
3: Coming up this hour on Throughline from NPR, we tour the private cities of the ultra-rich and ask where a world built for them leaves the rest of us. First, here's what's happening in our world today.
6: BBC News with Govinda Gill. NATO says it's seeking clarification after the US Defense Department announced plans to withdraw 5,000 troops from Germany in the coming year. A NATO spokeswoman said the adjustment underscored the need for Europe to take more responsibility for its defense. Here's Joe Inwood.
3: Rich, and ask where a world built for them

0: but also the result of a long-standing policy position. Donald Trump tried to reduce the number of US forces in Germany in his first term, saying the country needed to stand on its own feet militarily. Germany, along with many other European countries, has increased defence spending, and so it was diplomatic disagreements that led to this announcement. Earlier in the week, Chancellor Merz said the US was being humiliated and that it didn't have a strategy in its war with Iran.
1: Yemen's Coast Guard says a Liberian-flagged oil tanker has been hijacked off the country's coast by unidentified armed men who steered it towards Somalia. Tracking data showed the laden tanker make a sharp southward turn. Tom Bailey reports.
2: Yemeni Coast Guard officials say several patrol boats have been deployed to try to locate the ship in the Gulf of Aden, with the finger of suspicion appearing to fall on Somali pirates. This is the second such incident in the area in just over a week, after the hijacking of another oil tanker by Somali pirates late last month. Piracy, once notorious off Somalia's coast, had declined in recent years, but has made something of a comeback. These latest incidents are likely to raise further concerns over international oil supplies amid the ongoing disruption caused by the US-Israeli war with Iran.
1: A military court in Mali says several soldiers have been arrested in connection with last week's coordinated attacks by Al-Qaeda-linked militants and Tuareg separatists. The prosecutor at the tribunal says investigations point to the involvement of both active and retired soldiers in planning the near simultaneous assaults on several towns and outside the capital, Bamako. Mali's defence minister was killed in the violence. A Sudanese doctors group says repeated airstrikes on hospitals by the paramilitary rapid support forces have crippled medical services in the city of Diling in South Kordofan state. The Sudanese Doctors Network reports 10 health centres have been destroyed. Richard Kagoe reports.
3: Most centres, including those offering nutrition and maternal care, have been hit hard, leaving severe shortages of staff, medicines and supplies. The Sudanese Doctors Network's warned thousands of civilians are now at risk without life-saving services. It blames the rapid support forces and allied militia for the destruction. The UN says it has verified more than 200 attacks on healthcare facilities across Sudan since the conflict between the army and the RSF began 4 years ago.
1: BBC News. Israel says it's released about all but two pro-Palestinian activists who were held by the IDF when an aid flotilla headed towards Gaza was intercepted in international waters off Crete. It says the two men detained for questioning were affiliated with an organisation sanctioned by the US government, accused of acting on behalf of Hamas. There's widespread international concern about the humanitarian crisis in Gaza. The Nobel Peace Prize Committee has urged the Iranian authorities to release the jailed human rights campaigner Narges Mohammadi to her dedicated medical team after she was moved to a prison hospital. The foundation of the 2023 Nobel laureate said Ms. Mohammadi had suffered a severe cardiac crisis. The US Transportation Secretary says he doesn't think the government needs to bail out low-cost airlines which are struggling because of rising jet fuel prices. Sean Duffy was speaking hours after Spirit Airlines ceased operations, having failed to secure creditor support for a bailout plan. The former racing driver and Paralympic champion, Alex Zanardi, has died at the age of 59. The Italian began his career in Formula One and the kart series in the US, but reinvented himself despite having both legs amputated. Mike Bushell explains.
4: For many, that would have been the end of the story, but for Zanardi, he was so thankful for the chance of a new beginning, as he explained in an interview in 2018.
5: When I woke up, I was just happy. I mean, if I could describe the feeling which would emerge way above all the others, was just joy. To have lost my legs at that moment was really the last of my problems, because I was so happy to be alive.
4: Refusing to step away from sport, he raced in touring cars and also reinvented himself as a paracyclist, winning 4 gold and 2 silver medals at the London and Rio Paralympic Games, becoming one of Italy's most successful Paralympians.
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2: 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I'm Rund Abdel-Fattah.

0: We did not ask if he had seen any monsters, for monsters have ceased to be news. There is never any shortage of horrible creatures who prey on human beings, snatch away their food, or devour whole populations. But examples of wise social planning are not so easy to find.
1: It's the year 1516. We're inside the pages of a book called Utopia, breathing the fictional air of Antwerp, Belgium.
0: The Utopians fail to understand why anyone should be so fascinated by the dull gleam of a tiny bit of stone when he has all the stars in the sky to look at.
1: An old, sunburned, long-bearded traveler named Raphael Hythalidae has just returned to Europe after spending 5 years on an island called Utopia. And he's seeing the world with new eyes, ranting to anyone who will listen.
0: I can perceive nothing but a certain conspiracy of rich men procuring their own commodities under the name and title of the nation.
1: About corrupt leaders, absurd laws, and the enclosure system, in which so-called landlords fence off lands belonging to villagers, turning them into their personal fiefdoms, all for the sake of profit. What a contrast to the island of Utopia, he reminisces.
0: Where every man has a right to everything.
1: Gold is used for chamber pots. Private property isn't a thing. Everyone wears the exact same colorless clothes and works six-hour days.
0: Everyone has his eye upon you.
1: And all movement is perfectly regulated.
0: If any man goes out of the city to which he belongs without leave, he is taken for a fugitive and severely punished. And if he does this often, he is condemned to slavery.
1: The author of this book, Thomas More, invented the word utopia. It's a Greek pun combining utopos, no place, and utopos, good place. It asks, in a tongue-in-cheek way, is a perfect society possible, or is the fantasy just a mirror held up to reality and a chance to change it?
2: I mean, I hate to sound like utopic tech bro here, but if you'll excuse me for 3 seconds.
3: You know, these are things that are going to save lives.
2: We can make the world amazing.
4: More profound than fire or electricity or anything that we have done in the past.
1: Over the last few decades, the tech sphere has thrived on the urge to optimize everything, including utopia. If we can just solve for X here and invent for Y there, we can build the perfect society. Perfect for who? That's a different story.
5: You would prefer the human race to endure, right? You're hesitating.
3: Yeah, well.
1: From private cities,
6: California Forever is building the next great American city,
1: to interstellar colonies,
7: you could absolutely colonize the whole galaxy.
1: Tech billionaires like Elon Musk and Peter Thiel have backed experiments designed to operate beyond the borders and laws most of us live by.
8: Starting new countries is actually possible, preferable, and profitable.
1: So we were curious, has anyone tried it? Has this fantasy of exit, of opting out of the rules and building a new world, been put to the test? I'm Rund Abdelfattah. On this episode of Throughline from NPR, we'll take you from a forgotten Arctic archipelago,
9: the only place in the world with open borders,
1: to floating cities in the ocean,
10: out in the middle of nowhere on your own,
1: to private startup nations that might be coming to some land near you.
11: Is this going to be a little private fiefdom run by these venture capitalists? What do they really want?
12: Part 1. A Weird World.
9: We're told all the time that you have a certain number of countries in the world, that they all have borders surrounding them, and that's kind of the architecture of the world, of the political world and of the geographic world. But it turns out there's a lot more to it than that.
1: This is Atoussa Araxia Abrahamian.
9: I'm the author of 2 books, The Cosmopolites, which is about the global market for citizenship, and The Hidden Globe, How Wealth Hacks the World.
1: Atoussa has spent the last couple of decades traveling and studying the world with a skeptical eye, observing its hidden architecture, which she describes as a jumble of weird jurisdictions.
9: Lots of people will find themselves in a weird jurisdiction at some point in their life. You might be at a border checkpoint. You might be working in a factory that's in a special economic zone. You might be on a ship that's flying a flag that you don't totally recognize.
1: Or you might find yourself sailing by a small, very frozen archipelago called Svalbard.
9: Svalbard is a northern territory of Norway in the Arctic Circle.
1: Okay, let's be real. You probably won't find yourself there anytime soon. And honestly, I hadn't even heard of Svalbard before talking to Atusa. But you've likely heard of Svalbard's neighbor, Greenland, which has been a hot topic lately.
13: President Donald Trump reasserted in the new year that the United States wants Greenland.
14: We are going to do something on Greenland, whether they like it or not.
1: Like Greenland, Svalbard is involved in the race for the Arctic. Being near the North Pole makes it an ideal place to track missiles flying across the planet and download data from satellites. New shipping routes are buried under the ice that climate change is rapidly melting. And buried in the ocean floor are a bunch of mineral resources. Copper, zinc, cobalt, lithium, rare earth elements used in all kinds of technology. But there's also something that makes Svalbard weird.
9: Svalbard is the only place in the world with open borders.
1: Open borders. Svalbard is part of the Kingdom of Norway. But everyone from Indian climate scientists to Russian coal miners to Thai hikers are welcome. No visa required. Some might call that a fantasy. Others, a nightmare. But definitely weird. And the story of how Svalbard ended up that way gives us a window into how the world of nations and passports, a world we take for granted as reality, came to be, and what it means to exist outside it.
15: About 9:30 a.m., land came in sight. Steep, rocky crags and peaks, covered or streaked with snow. It was a grandly desolate, sublime, weird landscape. Utterly barren and unlike anything I had ever seen. The sun seemed to be boring holes through the clouds.
1: In 1901, an American businessman named John Monroe Longyear stumbled across Svalbard while on a tourist cruise with his family. Longyear had built a huge timber and mining business in northern Michigan.
9: This was a man who, legend has it, could smell coal. He went somewhere and he could just smell the coal. He knew where it was.
1: Call it a sniff sense. Sorry, I had to.
9: I went to look at his archives in Marquette, Michigan, very far north, and I was immediately struck by how similarly Marquette in the winter smelled like Svalbard.
1: Quick context. Svalbard being so cold and so far north was uninhabited pretty much until the Europeans discovered it in the late 16th century. And by the time Longyear came along a few hundred years later, Svalbard still had no permanent population. It was terra nullius, a legal no man's land, a rare thing to find by this time because of industrialization and colonialism. People knew there was coal there, but previous efforts to get it had been abandoned. Longyear, though, was up for the challenge.
15: The enterprise of developing a new and practically unknown coal field within 800 miles of the North Pole was an interesting and satisfactory experiment.
1: He sets up a settlement, names it Longyear City after himself, and starts the Arctic Coal Company.
9: People said that he thought of himself as a polar emperor, which gives you a glimpse at his mindset and the kind of animating philosophy behind these things.
1: For a few years, he could live in this fantasy, slowly building a new little world on his terms.
9: He's creating a company town. There's a shop. The laborers can only shop at the shop. They can only sleep at the dorms. Good luck, you know, finding another housing out there.
1: But it turns out building a new society was hard.
15: Many difficult and unusual problems.
9: So there were two kinds of conflicts that took place. One was between the management and the workers. So John Monroe Longyear and the local guys that he hired, they didn't like the food. He didn't like how lazy they were.
15: Hundreds of laboring men speaking a foreign language and not always amenable to discipline.
9: A classic tale.
15: Strikes were instituted by disaffected socialistic leaders.
9: And the other conflict was between him and other people like him, other people who were trying to start businesses and mine coal. And these were essentially disputes about property, who owns what, who can go where, who planted the stake first. It got a little messy.
1: But Svalbard had no courts, no police, no property law.
9: There was no authority to really rule on these things.
1: It seemed only a matter of time before some nation or empire would claim sovereignty over Svalbard and threaten his business. Longyear wanted to get ahead of that. So he reached out to his country of origin, the United States, and lobbied the government to get involved to protect his property rights in Svalbard.
9: He did so under an older law called the U.S. Guano Act that allowed the U.S. to claim unoccupied islands in the Pacific that contained large amounts of guano.
1: No joke, this is a real thing. This act from 1856 says that if an American citizen finds enough guano, bird poop, on an island not yet claimed by another country or empire, the U.S. president could choose to use military force to claim sovereignty there. Why guano? Because it's a great fertilizer, necessary for maintaining food production at a time when synthetic fertilizers didn't yet exist. And it was also used to produce an ingredient for explosives. It was considered so valuable, it got the nickname white gold. U.S. citizens invoked the Guano Act to claim over 100 islands around the globe. And John Munroe Longyear tried his luck with it in Svalbard, arguing that it should be expanded to include not just guano, but also coal and other minerals.
9: He had a lobbyist, he had a guy on K Street. He was even showing up to hotel lobbies to try to talk delegates into taking his side.
1: The U.S. government ultimately decided not to intervene. And then, in 1914, reality came knocking.
9: The war made it quite difficult to export coal.
1: When World War I broke out, his company's shipping and trade ground to a halt.
9: The clock was ticking, right?
1: And in 1916, Longyear sold his company's assets to a Norwegian coal mining company.
0: In order to promote international cooperation and to achieve international peace and security by the acceptance of obligations not to resort to war, by the prescription of open, just, and honorable relations between nations, agree to this covenant of the League of Nations.
1: On June 28, 1919, in France's Hall of Mirrors, the Treaty of Versailles was signed, formally ending World War I. The treaty accelerated a shift that was already underway, moving the world from the age of empires to the age of nation-states. And it established the League of Nations, an international organization designed to maintain world peace through diplomacy.
9: The powers were meeting to kind of divvy up what was left of the world.
1: This included convening a conference on, quote, passport and customs formalities to create a uniform 32-page booklet, a passport, that would be required to travel across borders. There wasn't really a place for a place with no ruler. And so,
9: Svalbard was formally kind of bestowed upon Norway by the international community.
1: Why? Because Norway had been a good ally during the war, and it had the biggest presence on Svalbard, including a company that until a few years earlier had been owned by John Munroe Longyear. The treaty also carved out an exception for other corporate interests in Svalbard, keeping its borders open for business.
15: It is a pleasure to know that Svalbard, though now under the flag of Norway, is forever dedicated to the arts of peace. It probably can never be drawn into international controversy.
1: Svalbard wasn't a utopia, but over time, it did come to represent a place of global cooperation.
16: 75 boxes of seeds were carried down a red carpet today on a Norwegian island in the Arctic Ocean, headed for cold storage. Really cold storage.
1: Since 2008, Svalbard has even housed a large post-apocalyptic seed vault meant to safeguard the planet's food crops if the worst ever happens.
13: Some call it a doomsday vault, others a Noah's Ark for global agriculture.
17: this is the most valuable natural resource in the world. So in other words, as long as we intend to be on Earth ourselves, we're going to need this diversity.
18: Tonight, we're heading north, way north, to the Arctic Circle, which is fast becoming one of the most contested regions in the world. And that means Beijing, Moscow, Washington, and the European continent are in a race for influence.
1: Recently, with the race for the Arctic heating up, and as more countries, including the U.S., have challenged the sovereignty of nations around the world, Norway has begun pushing more firmly to assert its sovereignty over Svalbard and fend off foreign influence, cracking down on land sales to foreigners, stripping away foreigners' voting rights, limiting scientific research, and claiming hundreds of miles of Svalbard seas. Maybe they're seeing the writing on the wall, that the world order might be shifting again.
9: The nation-state model, I think if we take a 1,000-foot view from it, is both very new and very fragile and might just be a blip.
1: The question is, if the rules are being rewritten, who gets to rewrite them?
9: Svalbard is a story about, you know, sorry to say it, but men who want to start something new in a place that they consider almost a blank slate. I think there's a lot of parallels with somebody like Elon Musk who wants to explore space. And this kind of awareness that none of the rules are all that fixed. If you just try hard enough, maybe the rules will bend to your own desires.
1: Coming up.
10: It was like a message in a bottle. You pop the cork in, you throw it out into the sea of the internet and see what happens.
1: We take to the high seas. 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
1: You're listening to Throughline from NPR. I'm Rund Abdelfattah. Today on the show, we tour the private cities of the ultra-rich and ask where a world built for them leaves the rest of us.
12: Part 2. Let 1,000 nations...

0: These are the opening lines of the 1956 movie starring John Wayne called The Searchers. The music feels almost wistful, reveling in the adventurous spirit that pushed so many to head out into the frontier. The movie follows Wayne's character, a Civil War vet who fought on the side of the Confederacy after he returns home to Texas. And like any good Western, there are long panoramic shots of the vast landscape, deep red sands and intense blue skies. The great unknown.
1: This has come a long way before he died, Captain.
0: It's set just a few years after the 1862 Homestead Act passed, when anyone moving out west could claim land if they were willing to settle on and farm it.
2: What was it like when people were colonizing the west, setting out on their own to build a ranch and stuff like that? And I realized that being out there was going to be a very lonely existence for quite a while.
0: This is Wayne Gramlich. He's a retired computer engineer, and he remembers watching The Searchers back in the 1990s, a time when he was finding himself spending more and more hours on the newly minted World Wide Web, where he stumbled across a fascinating trend: stories of people who in the 60s and 70s attempted to build micronations at sea, all of which pretty much failed.
2: Well, this is weird, but okay.
0: He found himself imagining what those attempts might have been like and considering how he would try to build a new nation in the middle of the sea.
2: I was just sort of noodling around in the back of my brain.
1: Another one, huh?
0: Scenes from The Searchers flashed through his mind. He thought maybe it would feel a lot like the Wild West, only wetter, with one big difference.
3: I don't like it.
4: What don't you like?
3: Indians on a raid generally hide their dead.
2: I don't want to be political, but well, we really treated the Native Americans really poorly. So I thought it was a positive endeavor, largely because unlike the colonization of the West, where there were previous occupants, in the ocean, the only previous occupants are the fish.
0: So on a whim, he sat down at his computer and started typing. The blank page, a kind of canvas to design a new world.
2: How do you make the structures safer? Maybe we recycle the 2-liter bottles.
0: In the paper, Wayne brainstormed all kinds of engineering hacks to different problems he foresaw coming up.
2: It's probably a bad idea.
0: Hoping to avoid the pitfalls that had sunk those previous micronation attempts. Like how to survive the elements.
2: You can extract energy from waves.
0: Huge waves, relentless sun.
2: Reduce the difference in temperature of the surface water.
0: And what about food?
2: You can eat fish. It's out in the middle of the ocean. Doesn't have a lot of fish.
0: Wayne called the paper seasteading, homesteading the high seas.
2: To capture some of the romance of, manifest destiny.
0: It reads like an instruction manual, very much seen through an engineer's eye. He didn't talk much about the more dicey political stuff, like how you deal with pirates or how you'd get the nation recognized by the UN. He figured it was just a thought experiment, so he didn't need to have everything figured out.
2: Back then, I was just publishing everything I did on the internet. It's like, why not?
0: In 1998, he uploads his paper to the web, and for a while, nothing much happens. 3 years later, in 2001,
5: you've got mail.
2: I got contacted by this guy named Patry Friedman. That was the beginning of the next phase of the story.
6: I remember he said that he should eventually just join the family business.
0: Journalist Atusa Araxia Abrahamian has interviewed Patry Friedman, the grandson of free market pioneer Milton Friedman, a number of times over the last couple of decades. We reached out to him for an interview ourselves, but didn't hear back. Atusa says Patry came to seasteading from an economics angle.
6: It was a way to create more nation states in the world, to create competition and have better ideas and kind of evolve from our land-bound system of governance.
2: We had a few back and forths. And then I think I asked him, like, by the way, where are you? Because, you know, it's the fun thing about the internet is nobody knows where anybody is. He says, well, I currently live in Sunnyvale, California. So, well, guess what? So do I. So let's get together for lunch.
4: Can you take me to that first meeting? Because it's almost like an intellectual blind date, right?
2: Oh, it absolutely is an intellectual blind date.
0: And they hit it off. Wayne learned that Patry had studied mathematics and computer science, and they were both excited about seasteading. They started meeting up periodically, revising that instruction manual Wayne had drafted, getting to know each other along the way.
2: Occasionally, he would tell me stories of grandma and grandpa talking about economics. This is a family who's very much into the libertarian movement, and I'm not really into the libertarian movement.
0: The libertarian movement generally believes in individual liberty above all else, a competitive free market, and very little government interference in people's lives. And Patry saw something very libertarian in the seasteading idea.
6: Experimentation was something that they talked about a lot.
0: And Patry really wanted to make that experiment a reality. From that first email, he'd said to Wayne,
2: I would really like to build one of these things. I'm going like, well, that's a lot of work.
0: And it would require a lot of money, money they didn't have.
2: We were always playing with the money problem.
0: Then the solution fell into their laps. It was 2007. Patry was interviewing for jobs at different companies in Silicon Valley.
2: He did apply for a job at Founders Fund, which is Peter Thiel's fund.
0: Peter Thiel. The dawn of what's become known as the PayPal Mafia.
5: The companies that have defined our era all share one link. 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
0: Reporting about the PayPal Mafia can sound like a who's who of every major tech company of the past 30 years.
7: Peter Thiel started a hedge fund. They were like the earliest angel investor into Facebook. Made a gazillion dollars. Jeremy Stoppelman, Russell Simmons, Yelp, Reid Hoffman, LinkedIn. Obviously, there's Elon, SpaceX, Tesla, Twitter, Chad Hurley, Steve Chen, and Jawed Karim.
8: YouTube.
7: Yeah.
0: In the 2000s, Thiel was pushing the idea that technology was an alternative to politics that could, quote, unilaterally change the world. His biographer described him as, quote, secretly the most important person in Silicon Valley, a place that some people consider to be
2: ground zero of the libertarian movement.
9: Whether we're going to have a much better future or not, I think it gets driven by the rate of technological progress.
0: We reached out to Peter Thiel for this episode, but got no response.
2: He aced the interview.
0: Before he leaves, Patry casually brings up seasteading, and the idea eventually makes its way to Peter Thiel.
2: That is just nirvana to the libertarian movement, a place where you can set up a libertarian society via seasteads. And so Peter said, well, what if I give you $500,000 to promote the idea and push it forward?
0: So on April 15th, 2008, they co-founded the Seasteading Institute with funding from Peter Thiel. Patry liked to say,
6: let a thousand nations bloom.
0: And their logo seemed to reference the libertarian classic, Ayn Rand's Atlas Shrugged, a man holding up the seastead above his head.
2: It might have been inspired by that.
9: The science fiction things are very interesting because so few people are doing them. There is something about that that's contrarian, fundamental. It's not being done enough of.
2: So anyhow, money was allocated and then started doing stuff.
0: Peter Thiel gave them two marching orders. One,
2: push the engineering forward.
0: And two,
2: market it a little.
10: So our love for the oceans has brought us together today to embark on a short journey into the unknown.
0: Patry took the lead, giving TED Talks, doing the press junket, spreading the gospel of seasteading.
10: We've run out of frontier. All land is claimed, and our revolutions have become increasingly superficial.
6: I'm going to read you a quote from a story I did more than 10 years ago, where Friedman said, what if Apple's genius designers build a city that's as fun to use as an iPad?
10: Apple Nation.
8: The country that knows what you want even better than you do.
6: And I think that really sums up both the moment and the sort of optimism around seasteading at the time.
10: While saving humanity, we can also save the oceans.
0: The seasteading pitch was pointing out some real problems with existing governments. Things like corruption, increasing federal power, and slow-moving bureaucracy that were making it harder to respond to real social problems like rising healthcare costs and economic inequality. And a lot of people responded positively. It was time to give it a go.
2: And then the question is whether or not we were going to do what we call the SFS, single family seastead, or a larger one.
0: They debated that question at the offices of one of Thiel's biggest companies, where they had a small space, a data analytics firm called Palantir.
2: They didn't give us a room. They gave us a nook.
0: Palantir might sound familiar for two reasons. The company has recently attracted a lot of controversy for its close, secretive work with government intelligence, defense, and immigration agencies. And it's the name of the Seeing Stones in Lord of the Rings.
11: Originally created by the elves, it was meant to be used for good purposes.
12: The power of Isengard is at your command, Sauron, Lord of the Earth.
11: It is a potentially very dangerous technology. It's very powerful.
12: Oriok, build me an army worthy of Mordor.
0: Anyway, back in the mid-2000s, when Wayne was working on seasteading in a nook of their offices, Palantir wasn't on most people's radars yet. Wayne remembers one crucial meeting where he and Patry met with Joe Lonsdale, the co-founder of Palantir and Peter Thiel's business partner, to decide how ambitious their first seasteading attempt should be.
2: And I voted small, and Joe and Patry voted large, and that's the way we went.
0: But just as they started to put the wheels in motion to actually try to build something,
2: you know, life intervened.
13: Let's talk about the speed with which we are watching this market deteriorate.
14: The stock market is now down 21%.
15: 43%.
16: Everything and more has been completely wiped out.
0: Wayne had been living off of some internet stocks that were doing great up until the 2008 recession hit.
2: I had to go find another job,
0: which meant less time for seasteading.
2: So I was still on the board, but I said I can't spend nearly as much time on it.
0: I asked him if the co-opting of seasteading by libertarians played any role in his decision to step away.
2: You're pulling me into the politics,
0: which he told me he wanted to avoid discussing. He said he'd always been most interested in the engineering.
2: It was never really my intent to get involved in the politics. And so, sorry, you're just not going to find a very political answer out of me. My general view is, you know, sometimes you're walking along the road and you have to pick up a stone and you just need to move it a little further down the road. And the next person picks it up and moves it a little further.
0: Patry Friedman continued full force with seasteading for a few more years after Wayne left. The closest he got to building a seastead was ephemeral, also known as Burning Man on the Water.
17: It's billed as a floating celebration of community, learning, art, and seasteading.
0: In 2011, Patry stepped down from the Seasteading Institute, as did Peter Thiel. Since then, there have been attempts to build a seastead island. One project involved an agreement with French Polynesia, but public concern over, quote, tech colonialism led the local government to cut ties with the institute. These days, most projects are focused on building single-unit, self-sufficient, eco-friendly floating homes. Seastead projects are underway worldwide, including in Panama, South Korea, and even right here in the U.S., in Florida and Mississippi.
2: I view large seasteading as a complete failure, but the small stuff is happening, and everybody calls them seasteads, so the name stuck.
0: And it helped bring a fringe libertarian dream of exit more into the mainstream. Though Wayne says,
2: if you're going to do this libertarian stuff, you might want to see if you can just find somebody who will loan you some dirt to do it on. It's probably going to be easier than building a seastead.
0: Coming up,
6: you don't need to start a seastead, you can have America.
0: You're listening to Throughline from NPR.
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24: 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I'm Rund Abdelfattah. 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
24: In June 2025, Dan Gurma, a producer on NPR's Embedded podcast, took a trip to the Honduran island of Roatan.
27: Mangrove trees line tons of the coastline. You have pretty beaches on either sides.
24: But Dan wasn't there for that. He drove to the northern side of the hills, to a place isolated from the rest of the island, a place called Prospera.
27: You kind of dive into this very densely forested hillscape. There is a big sign, a big Prospera sign, once you get to that part. It kind of just cascades right into the sea. Prospera is kind of an experiment.
24: An experiment in what the future of cities could look like if they were run by corporations. Almost everything in Prospera happens without any oversight from the Honduran government. It offers companies operating there a menu of laws and regulations. There's no FDA, no HHS, taxes are low, and crypto is a preferred currency.
27: They have a startup venture capitalist vibe.
24: Over $150 million have been invested in Prospera by venture funds affiliated with tech titans like Palantir's Peter Thiel, venture capitalist Mark Andreessen, OpenAI's Sam Altman, and former Coinbase CTO Balaji Srinivasan.
28: Google was started within a garage within our lifetime. Facebook was started from a dorm room within our lifetime. Bitcoin was started from a white paper within our lifetime. So new companies, communities, currencies have all been started in this way. Could we start new countries?
24: Prospera is a real-world case study for a growing movement to create so-called startup nations. The spiritual guide of this business movement is a book by Balaji Srinivasan, a close friend of Peter Thiel and fellow libertarian. It's called The Network State, How to Start a New Country.
28: Can we print out these online communities of gigantic scale into the physical world?
24: It outlines a vision of digitally connected, exclusive communities that design so-called states online first, and then map them onto land.
29: The idea is somehow they'll find land, push out the people that they don't want, who they call the blues, and keep the people that they do, who he calls the grays.
30: Then lobby existing governments for sovereignty.
24: Srinivasan calls this approach
29: Tech Zionism.
24: Tech Zionism, a reference to the movement that led to the creation of the State of Israel.
30: to me, tech Zionism only really says one thing, which is that we only want to live with other tech Zionists and we want to choose our neighbors.
24: This is journalist Atoussa Araxia Abrahamian.
30: Well, who are the tech Palestinians in this situation? I don't think that that's in the book.
29: I think for a long time, tech considered itself sort of searching for new frontiers. And in recent years, they're starting to look for literal frontiers.
24: By the way, this is journalist Jacob Silverman. He writes a lot about the tech industry, focusing on the intersection of tech and politics.
29: Rather than kind of reform or change existing institutions, a lot of tech elites want to either replace them entirely or create their own alternatives.
24: There are all kinds of network state type projects being imagined right now, abroad and within our own borders. Exiting the system is no longer a fringe or weird idea. Starbase, Elon Musk's city in Texas, was created to build a path to Mars. The billionaire-backed California Forever project is planning a new city on 50,000 acres of farmland on the edge of Silicon Valley. And President Trump has proposed building so-called freedom cities.
1: We should hold a contest to charter up to 10 new cities.
24: Built on federal land, but privately funded and free from traditional regulations, environmental laws, and labor unions. These projects are expensive, backed by billionaire tech investors, and most are still in the digital design phase, i.e., they don't yet exist in reality. Which brings us back to Prospera, a place that does exist.
27: There was a very long back and forth with the Prospera people about coming in as a journalist.
24: It took Dan Gurma almost a year to get permission to visit Prospera from its management team.
27: Their version of a government is like a board of directors.
24: And in the meantime, he was digging into how this place ended up in Honduras.
27: What he ended up finding out over time was that Prospera was born under circumstances where Honduras was under a lot of geopolitical turmoil.
3: The coup has left Honduras deeply polarized.
27: This is around 2008-2009. Honduras had just undergone a coup.
4: It's an example for all the other countries. Don't let yourselves be overrun by tyrants.
27: And it was trying to find a way to be let back into the global community, trying to find new ways to develop its economy.
5: Are there some rules we can develop for changing rules?
27: While that's happening, there's this idea of
5: something called a charter city.
27: Charter cities developing totally separate.
5: You start from uninhabited territory. People can come live under the new charter, but no one is forced to live under it.
24: A Nobel Prize-winning American economist named Paul Romer came up with the idea of charter cities. The idea was to have a more successful country lease an empty tract of land from a host country, set its own rules, operate as an autonomous city, and court foreign investors through low taxes and light regulation.
27: The Honduran government learned about this man and his ideas, and they got interested in what he was proposing.
24: Romer was eventually sidelined, and Honduran lawmakers opted for a slightly different proposal. Instead of another country administering the land, a private corporation would. It was an attractive idea for Honduras, which had long been open to private investment.
27: This goes back all the way to, you know, right after the First World War, when the idea of banana republics were starting to pop up in the region. Honduras is the first nation to be labeled one of those. And it's always been very capitalism-minded, free, private enterprise-minded country ever since then.
24: But plenty of people objected. Would it basically act as a state within their state? Would this threaten Honduran sovereignty? Still, in 2013, under a cloud of controversy, a law greenlighting charter cities was passed.
27: The Supreme Court of Honduras deemed it unconstitutional.
24: But afterwards, the Honduran Congress, led by members of the president's party, ousted four members of the Honduran Supreme Court.
27: It was part of a couple of things causing a constitutional crisis in Honduras.
24: On top of this, there was a lack of transparency, which didn't sit well with Paul Romer, that economist whose ideas had kickstarted all of this. The tech billionaire backers funding Prospera and the constitutional crisis were pushing the project in a direction he wasn't comfortable with, becoming what he called a libertarian fantasy, early signs of the network state movement. But the project continued without him. In 2017, Honduras Prospera Inc. purchased its first plot of land, 58 acres that bordered a small local fishing village whose residents say they were not properly consulted. Over the years, Prospera has come to own more than 1,000 acres. Some local landowners protested. Not all residents have formal property titles, and they fear their land claims are being undermined. Amid that, construction got underway on new housing and research facilities, employing some locals. Prospera has its own labor systems, which aren't clearly spelled out. When one worker died in an accident on the job, Prospera's management said the family was compensated, quote, appropriately, but details were not made public. And that's by design. The point of a place like Prospera is that there isn't really a public to answer to.
27: It creates a particularly core irony when we think about Prospera as a libertarian hope, being able to be created because of this strongman approach.
24: In other words, it's not pure exit in the classic libertarian mold. It's using the system's power to exit while shaping the system for others. Critics of Prospera say it echoes colonial dynamics familiar to Roatan.
27: For years, the island of Roatan was actually kind of a disputed territory between colonial powers, including the Spanish and the British.
24: In April 2022, after a new leftist government took power in Honduras, the Charter City Law was repealed.
27: And then the Honduran government goes a step further and declares through the Supreme Court that the previous law is null and void.
24: Nullifying a guarantee made to Prospera that they would have 50 years to operate even if the law was repealed.
27: And so now, as far as the Honduran government was concerned, Prospera was an illegal settlement.
24: Prospera then sued the Honduran government in an international tribunal, seeking a massive amount of money.
27: $10.7 billion.
24: $10.7 billion. For context, that's about a quarter of Honduras's annual GDP. The tech investors backing Prospera are collectively worth much more than that. And they have the backing of the country with the most powerful military on Earth.
27: How is this not coercion when you have all of these levers at your disposal to achieve what you want to achieve?
24: The case is still ongoing, the future of Prospera hanging in the balance. Based on what Dan saw when he finally got to visit Prospera last year, development seems to have slowed down.
27: We didn't see that many kind of like actual companies like working. A lot of it is virtual.
24: There were some residential buildings, a Montessori school, a few research facilities working on out-of-the-box medical experiments like gene therapy meant to cure aging, but not many people.
27: I've spoken to some people who are working more on charter cities outside of Honduras. And when I speak to them about Prospera, they tend to describe it as a learning experience for this movement, not so much the model that they want to replicate. I think Prospera probably best reflects some naked truths about the power that the developed world has right now and the tools at its disposal to maintain its power.
29: It is kind of the ideological groundwork for a lot of these efforts to make new cities or communities or kind of self-run polities.
24: There are other charter cities planned in more than 20 countries, especially in Asia and Africa.
7: The Utopians fail to understand why anyone should be so fascinated by the dull gleam of a tiny bit of stone as all the stars in the sky to look at.
24: When Thomas More wrote Utopia over 500 years ago, designing a perfect society was an allegory. Today, technology is making attempts to reshape reality and create versions of so-called network states more possible than ever. The impact of this kind of thinking can be seen all around us, on an island in Honduras, on farmland near San Francisco, amid the rubble of Gaza, or before long, maybe a crater on the moon. The people designing these cities might not care if their choices lead to utopia or dystopia for the rest of us, because the cities aren't necessarily for us.
30: I don't think that Elon Musk is saying we're going to create this like perfect society on the moon. I don't even think that there's much of a desire to create a society. The focus really is on how can we make business work better? How can we cut through red tape? That's not utopian unless you live in a society of corporations.

0: That's it for this week's show. I'm Rund Abdel-Fattah, and you've been listening to Throughline from NPR. Next week on the show, how reality became something you could edit and sell.
1: The idea is that you're going to record people being people and placing them in very sort of strange, bizarre situations, and that's going to teach us something about what makes people tick.
0: Throughline was created by me and Ramtin Arablouei. This episode was produced by me and
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0: Fact-checking for this episode was done by Kevin Vogel. Special thanks to Holly Baxter, senior staff writer at The Independent, and Rachel Corbett. Thanks also to Tom Nicholson, Johannes Durge, Dylan Kurtz, Rebecca Farrar, Liana Simstrom, Julia Redpath, Beth Donovan, Yolanda Sangweni, and Tommy Evans. This episode was mixed by Jimmy Keeley. Music for this episode was composed by Ramtin and his band, Drop Electric, which includes
5: Naveed Marvi,
10: Sho Fujiwara,
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0: And finally, if you have an idea or liked something you heard on the show, please write us at throughline@npr.org. And if you're open to us giving you a call back, leave your number too. 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Also, make sure to follow us on Apple, Spotify, or the NPR app. That way, you'll never miss an episode. 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
21: I think most of us who work here would hesitate to go to a place that doesn't have our software because they realize it does help save lives.
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21: 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And I thought, who wants owners who are like that?
18: What makes Judy Faulkner run? That's coming up on Freakonomics Radio right after this hour's news.
22: BBC News with Govinda Gill. The Republican chairman of the U.S. Congressional Armed Services Committee have said they're very concerned about the Pentagon's decision to withdraw 5,000 troops from Germany. NATO says it's seeking clarification from Washington about the plan. Peter Bowes reports.
23: The statement by the Senate Armed Services Committee Chair Roger Wicker and Mike Rogers, his counterpart in the House of Representatives, says the decision to withdraw a US brigade from Germany risks sending the wrong signal to Vladimir Putin. Acknowledging that Germany has provided seamless support for US forces in the war with Iran, Republican leaders say rather than withdrawing from Europe, it is in America's interest to maintain a strong deterrent on the continent by moving troops to the east. They add that they expect the Pentagon Chair Roger Wicker and Mike Rogers, his counterpart in the House of

0: transatlantic security.
1: Yemen's Coast Guard says a Liberian-flagged oil tanker has been hijacked off the country's coast by unidentified armed men who steered it towards Somalia. Tracking data showed the laden tanker make a sharp southward turn. Tom Bailey reports.
2: Yemeni Coast Guard officials say several patrol boats have been deployed to try to locate the ship in the Gulf of Aden, with the finger of suspicion appearing to fall on Somali pirates. This is the second such incident in the area in just over a week, after the hijacking of another oil tanker by Somali pirates late last month. Piracy, once notorious off Somalia's coast, had declined in recent years, but has made something of a comeback. These latest incidents are likely to raise further concerns over international oil supplies amid the ongoing disruption caused by the US-Israeli war with Iran.
1: The Sudanese doctors group says repeated airstrikes on hospitals by the paramilitary rapid support forces have crippled medical services in the city of Diling in South Kordofan state. The Sudanese Doctors Network reports the 10 health centres and the main teaching hospital have been destroyed. Israel says it has released all but two pro-Palestinian activists who were held by the IDF when an aid flotilla heading towards Gaza was intercepted in international waters off the coast of Crete. Wira Davies has the latest details.
3: Israel says it continues to hold two men for questioning, the Spaniard Saif Abukeshek and Thiago Avila from Brazil. Israel says they are affiliated with the Popular Conference for Palestinians Abroad, a group that the United States has accused of acting on behalf of Hamas. While the US government has backed Israel's action and called the flotilla a stunt, they in turn have accused Israel of an act of piracy, and the Spanish Foreign Ministry said the detention of its citizen in international waters was an illegal act.
1: BBC News. Austrian police say they've arrested a 39-year-old suspect in connection with a case in which rat poison was placed in jars of baby food. Five contaminated jars of the baby food made by the German manufacturer Hipp were safely recovered last month in Austria, the Czech Republic and Slovakia before they could be consumed. The US Transportation Secretary Sean Duffy says the government doesn't need to bail out low-cost airlines struggling with rising jet fuel prices. Mr. Duffy was speaking hours after Spirit Airlines ceased operations, having failed to secure creditor support. He said the government was ready to be a lender of last resort, but finding cash in the private markets was a better alternative. He had this advice for Spirit ticket holders.
4: If you're a Spirit passenger, you have an airline that ceased operations, so you have to book a ticket in the next day or two. The other airlines are responding to that by providing beneficial booking opportunities and pricing opportunities. But again, you have to do it sooner rather than later. Have your confirmation number ready and your proof of payment, and the airlines will step up and give you better pricing to travel the final legs of your ticket so you can get home.
1: The Nobel Peace Prize Committee has urged the Iranian authorities to release the jailed human rights campaigner Narges Mohammadi to her dedicated medical team after she was moved to a prison hospital. The foundation of the 2023 Nobel laureate said Ms. Mohammadi had suffered a severe cardiac crisis. Hundreds of people gathered in a park in South Korea's capital, Seoul, on Saturday to compete in the city's third annual sleeping competition. The event, dubbed the Power Nap Tournament, is aimed at drawing attention to the country's chronic sleep struggles, with data suggesting South Korea is one of the world's most overworked and sleep-deprived nations. That's the latest world news from the BBC.
5: In the rolling hills of Verona, Wisconsin, just outside of Madison and far from the usual software epicenters, you will find one of the biggest tech campuses in the United States. It is home to a company called Epic Systems. You may not know Epic, but there is a very good chance that they know you. If you've ever used MyChart, that's Epic. They make the software used by many of the biggest and best healthcare systems in the U.S., and they now operate in 15 other countries, too. Epic does have rivals like Oracle and Meditech, but for decades, it has been the biggest player in this industry. The campus sits on 1,700 acres. There's an underground auditorium that seats 11,000. There are playful sculptures all around, and the inside of the office buildings are dressed like movie sets. Alice in Wonderland,

0: Harry Potter, The Wizard of Oz. So who's the wizard behind the curtain at Epic?
1: Judy Faulkner, also known as Judith Ruth Faulkner. And if you take away my middle name, I'm ruthless.
0: Faulkner founded Epic in 1979 and is still the CEO. Epic is an unusual company, and as you will hear today, Faulkner is an unusual leader. But I'm not sure that ruthless is the right word.
1: I've got one house, one husband.
0: One dog.
1: One dog. I would want more than one dog, but the husband is not. One car.
0: What's your car?
1: I have a 2016 Tesla. I like its self-driving. I find that between it and me together, we're better than either alone.
0: Which software is more reliable at updating regularly, your Tesla software or Epic?
1: The difficulty in my mind with the Tesla upgrades is every now and then I say, Tesla, you need better programmers. It was only once that I called them on it. My Tesla, when I would move it into auto drive, would cross the double yellow line and go headfirst into the cars coming at me.
0: Wait, what? Say it again?
1: Yes, that's what it would do.
0: This was how long ago?
1: Not long after I bought it. I'd be going home. It was hilly. I'd put it into auto drive. I would be at 35 miles an hour, would quickly go to 60, cross that double yellow line, and go straight at the cars.
0: Wow.
1: I think what it was trying to do is, because it was hilly, it thought that maybe the road was going to end, so it was going to save me by going into the other lane. I don't know what it was thinking. I called them about it. They sent someone to ride in the car with me and saw that that's indeed what happened. Then they brought another car to see if it happened on that car too. And it did, same thing happened. So it was the software and not the car.
0: Did you get that treatment because you're Judy Faulkner of Epic or because you just drove a Tesla?
1: I think it's because the Tesla people realized that was not a good thing to do. And they did react quite appropriately.
0: What would be the equivalent of Epic software doing that? And has that ever happened?
1: Not to my knowledge. We tested very well before it goes out. But we have reports that everybody is supposed to write. They're called red flags. If something is wrong, you have to write a red flag up about it. Most of the red flags are about things that can be fixed and don't make a big difference. Every once in a while, a red flag will either be a clinical error or a financial error. And on those things, we jump on them right away.
0: Later on that night, and even the next day, I couldn't stop thinking about this story that Faulkner told me about her Tesla. Not because it was a scary story, but because of how she told it. I think most people, if a critical piece of tech failed them like this, they'd get pretty dramatic retelling the story. Like, this absolutely crazy thing happened, and if another car was coming, I'd be dead. But Judy Faulkner is, at her core, a coder, a programmer, a computer scientist. So when she told the story, she focused on the parameters.
1: It was hilly. I would be at 35 miles an hour. It would quickly go to 60.
0: She tried to identify the underlying error.
1: It thought that maybe the road was going to end, so it was going to save me.
0: She replicated the error.
1: Same thing happened. So it was the software and not the car.
0: And she supervised the fix.
1: The Tesla people realized that was not a good thing to do, and they did react quite appropriately.
0: This kind of temperament is probably a big benefit when you're running a software system like Epic's. They oversee a vast dynamic data set that underlies one of the most complicated, critical, and expensive industries in the world. Judy Faulkner is one of the most successful female entrepreneurs in history. So why haven't we ever heard much from her? As I understand, you don't do much of this. Interviews.
1: I try not to.
0: Yeah, why?
1: It's time consuming. You can mess up and just be embarrassed by what you do. So therefore, it's a little bit nerve-wracking because you don't know if you're going to mess up or not. And also, consider I'm a techie, math and computer science. Techies, by their nature, are usually introverted. So I'd rather crawl under the table than be interviewed in most situations. But sometimes it's fun. When the people are fun, then it's fun.
0: In an episode we made earlier this year called Can AI Save Your Life? we spoke with Bob Wachter, who is chair of the Department of Medicine at the University of California, San Francisco. When it comes to AI and medicine, electronic health records are really important, and he was explaining how one company had come to dominate that market.
2: Epic won this market. This was a little tiny company started by Judy Faulkner in the basement of an apartment off the University of Wisconsin. It's a really remarkable story. I think they won because they were the best. The best was partly integration. Judy's theory of the case was, we're not going to bolt on 37 different tools by a bunch of different companies. We're going to own the entire thing, and that is going to allow us to provide an integrated solution. And medicine is so complex, and there's so many moving parts, that if you don't have an integrated solution, the thing's not going to work very well.
0: That integrated solution part is really interesting, especially if you are in the software or healthcare IT industries. There is a fascinating Harvard Business School case study about Epic. The Acquired podcast did one of their excellent four-hour deep dives into Epic. I made the trip to Wisconsin hoping to learn more about Judy Faulkner herself. For someone who doesn't know what Epic Systems is, doesn't know who Judy Faulkner is, doesn't know what you built and how, what's a short description of it?
1: Usually people understand it if we say we do electronic health records for doctors. We enable it so they can communicate one to another. So if you leave Massachusetts, where you went to University of Massachusetts for your care, and you come here and you go to University of Wisconsin, they'll share your record, assuming you've approved of that, and they'll share the critical clinical information to make sure you're safe.
0: So I understand that to be true, and I understand that to be a good description for the layperson who doesn't know. But what you actually do, I mean, that would be the tip of a very large iceberg, yes?
1: Well, we run an IT shop here. We have about 15,000 people here and in 16 countries, and they're working hard on creating the software that helps take care of patients in all different ways. We've had MyChart out for 25 years now, I think. But people don't know that Epic does MyChart. Even people in Madison, Wisconsin, someone was telling me just the other day, they were talking to somebody who uses MyChart and had no idea Epic made it.
0: What strikes me as a thesis maybe for this company and for this conversation is that Epic looks from the outside like another software firm, and yet there are a lot of things about this place that strike me as radically different. And my thesis is that that comes down to basically you. I'm just curious, first of all, what you think when I say that to you. Do you feel that you're an outlier?
1: Yes, I do. We didn't get private equity. We didn't get venture capital to support us. We hired differently. We managed differently. And it works very well. And it works for our customers. We have never had a lawsuit from a customer, which in 50 years, I think is good.
0: You've barely lost a customer ever, have you?
1: Well, we actually lost a customer once, and they came back a year later.
0: Why'd they leave?
1: I think they thought that the other system might be better for them, and they tried it, and it wasn't, and they came back.
0: Faulkner grew up in New Jersey. Her father, Lewis Greenfield, was a pharmacist. Her mother, Dell, was a peace activist who helped lead a group called Physicians for Social Responsibility, which shared in a Nobel Peace Prize in 1985.
1: She started the South Jersey Peace Center at the beginning of the Vietnam War, got really beaten up for it by all sorts of people who thought she was terrible for doing that.
0: Thought she was unpatriotic?
1: Yes, right. But she studied it. She knew a lot about what was going on. Nowadays, we're much more knowledgeable about the things that she knew then. And I believe she got put in jail in her 80s for protesting at a nuclear site. She always said she hates war, but she loves the soldiers. We have a photo of her and the policeman writing out the ticket, and they're both smiling happily at each other. It's a very cute photo.
0: I don't mean to make you and your parents sound like do-gooders at the expense of all else, but my sense is, I recall this from our earlier chat that was not recorded, the phrase that I think we talked about was tikkun olam, this Hebrew phrase for like, heal, repair the world, try to leave the world in a little bit better shape than when you came into it. Can you just talk about that concept? Is that something that's important to you?
1: Well, that was a concept my mother charged me with when I went off to college.
0: What do you mean charged you with?
1: She said, that's what she wants me to do. You're going off to college now. Try to make the world a better place. Try to help people. And I remember thinking, oh, that's a big burden to put on an 18-year-old's shoulders. I remember thinking that. Now I look back at it and think she was so wise to do that.
0: Faulkner went to Dickinson College, a liberal arts school in Carlisle, Pennsylvania. She was a math major.
1: Between my junior and senior year, I took a summer job at University of Rochester. It was supposed to be particle physics. When I got there, they expected me to program, and I'd never seen a computer, so they gave me a Fortran book and a week's access to the computer. And at the end of the week, they said I was a good programmer. But to me, it was games. So when I applied for graduate school, I thought it was so neat that the University of Wisconsin, on their own, moved me to computer science.
0: You didn't raise your hand and say,
1: yeah. No, I didn't know you could apply for computer science.
0: It was a new major, yes.
1: It was a new major. I took probably the world's first class in computers and medicine, taught by Dr. Werner Slack. And he asked me to work with him and his team. And that's how I got into healthcare.
0: What was going on at that time in healthcare that it seemed to make sense to put together computers and medicine then?
1: Well, the first jobs that they gave me were things that people would spend a lot of time on, and the recipients of what they were doing didn't like it. So call schedules. They would say, okay, you work tonight, you work tomorrow night, you work the next night. And then people would say, you gave me the holiday evening because you don't like me. They couldn't say that about the computer. So doing some of that type of work was the beginning. And then they brought me in and asked me to develop a system that would keep track of patient information over time.
0: Faulkner got her master's degree in computer science in 1967. By then, she was already earning a reputation.
1: The people I work with, they would go around the country showing their colleagues, look what we have. And then they'd call me up and ask me to start a company. And I would say no. And it would repeat
0: Why?
1: Again. I had no interest in starting a company. I had no idea how to do it. So that went on for a couple of years. I would sometimes get 4 calls a week, start a company. And I'd always just say no. Until one day, I met a guy who had spun off a lab system from the UW, and he said, well, there's 3 things you have to do. Get a good lawyer, get a good accountant, get permission from the university. So I started to do that. And then there was a group of people that I worked with who were obvious to be part of the initial company, and in their off hours, they would help out.
0: Can you just talk for a minute about doing business in this, we call it an industry, healthcare, but it's different. I mean, there are other mission critical industries, but being in the business of healthcare means what to you, and how do you find people who can do what you're doing with software within that?
1: I think that healthcare in general, the people who work in it, the doctors, the registrars, the administrators, are very, very ethical. And sometimes it's really hard on them. A young person, when I was having dinner with someone, showed up in their ED with something that could have cost them multi-million dollars, and he wasn't insured. Do they take care of them? If they take care of them, they have to complete it. Do they not take care of them and tell them to go elsewhere? That would hurt them. And they did the right thing. They took care of him. It's a very ethical group. I like working with it.
0: So healthcare is famously responsible for about 20% of GDP in this country, which
1: 18, I'm told.
0: 18. Yeah, you're right. They've been saying it'll get to 20 soon, but that's been for a decade now.
1: Yes, they had hypothesized they'd be at 22 right now, and they're at 18. I think our software helps with that.
0: Ah, tell me about that.
1: Well, it's one system. The patient can go through from one to another, and you're still one patient on one system. They have told us that they save a huge amount of money by not having to have 250 separate applications that are replacing ours. I think it's important, and I think most of us who work here would hesitate to go to a place that doesn't have our software because they realize it does help save lives. I came home one day to find my husband very upset. He's a pediatrician. he was taking care of a girl who had certain problems, and she was under good control and doing well. And she went with her parents to another city. She got sick. They took her to the ED. And at the ED, they didn't know her problem. So they treated her just like somebody who didn't have that kind of problem, and she died. And he was just beside himself. He kept saying, if they had it, they would have known what to do. It would have been really easy. She'd be alive. So that's when I went back here and asked some of our software developers to write a system that would allow the information to go from one place to another so that they would know what she had. Not only did they write that, but they went all around the country to our customers saying, we're here to put this in and make sure you get it. And they wouldn't let any of our customers not put that in.
0: This is when?
1: About 2007.
0: And what is this piece of your software called?
1: Care Everywhere.
0: Epic is increasingly the target of antitrust claims. How big a part of your worry portfolio is that?
1: Yes, that is definitely a worry. There are individual systems that would like us to work with them as if they were us.
0: I'm sorry, I don't know what you mean by
1: that. Let's assume it's a dermatology system that someone has written. They want us to work with their dermatology system hand in glove as if it were our own. Or a rev cycle billing system. They want us to work very closely with that. One of them said it will only take 10 programmers. And I thought, oh my goodness, do you realize you're one of 50 in just that niche area? And we would have to work with all 50. That would be 500 programmers, which is a lot of programmers. But the other thing is that many of our customers like our software because they can go from one to another in terms of the different pieces we all have working together. You put something in from the outside and it doesn't. You've probably, you know, you go from one system to another system on your computer. They use different terminology. They might have different colors, different places on the screens, different designs. It might be education level, and one will use 10 different groupings, another will use 15 different groupings. If it's something to do with healthcare, how do you match it safely? So it takes a lot of work to make them work as if they're one.
0: So how do you think about the, I guess it's a paradox, which is if you succeed in a realm like you have succeeded, then you become a lingua franca, essentially, for many people within this big, big, big realm.
1: That's right.
0: But then there are critics who might be rivals, they might be regulators who start to talk about monopoly.
1: I think that our customers should be free to work with any third party they want to work with. I have often said to them, folks, do you know what you bought? Because our system is big. And sometimes what happens is they buy something that they already have bought from us, and they don't even realize that they have those capabilities that they went out for. So sometimes a lot of our job is to make sure they know what they bought so they can make an intelligent decision. We are now being hit, as you might know, with lawsuits for antitrust and monopoly. It just seems so weird to have begun with three halftime people in a basement.
0: Among the lawsuits that Epic is currently facing is one brought by the Attorney General of Texas, alleging that Epic violates the state's Free Enterprise and Antitrust Act. In another case, the New York firm Particle Health is arguing that Epic interfered with its customer contracts and used its market power to squeeze out competition. Coming up after the break, how did Epic go from three halftime people in a basement to such a huge player? I'm Stephen Dubner. This is Freakonomics Radio. We'll be right back.
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0: There is a question I sometimes ask in interviews. It's a cliched question, but sometimes useful, especially for someone like a CEO. The question is simply this: how do you spend a typical day? It isn't so much the specifics of their day that interests me, it's how they choose to frame the answer. And when I asked Judy Faulkner this question, the frame was very Judy Faulkner.
1: Could you get a copy of those slides? There's two slides on my job. Thank you.
0: She asks a colleague who's sitting in on the interview to go to her office and grab a printout of the slides.
1: I'll read the list and then be able to answer more accurately because I feel like whatever answer I give without looking at the list, I don't know if it's right.
0: Her colleague returns with the printouts. One of them is titled Typical Day, the other, My Role, Company Success.
1: My role is company success. I've got to make the right decisions. I've got accountability for our products, our service, and meeting commitments. Responsible for client happiness, profitability, the campus, succession planning. Take a stance. And that's an important thing, I think, for CEOs. You've got to take a stance on things. People call me and I have to know, oh, Joe knows the answer to this. Mary knows the answer to that, and get them on the line and help with the answer. So my job is not necessarily to know the answer. It's to know who knows the answer.
0: You plainly know everything that's going on to some degree in all these buildings, but you can't know everything.
1: It's going on much faster than I can keep track of. And I don't know even all the products we're working on because we hire bright, capable, hardworking people. And they come up with new things all the time. I have a t-shirt that says healthcare IT is more complex than rocket science. And we have three people who used to work in rocket science, and all three say it's right, it's more complex because it changes all the time. Whereas rocket science, there are principles that are unchanging. So I've often thought, I should call Elon Musk up and tell him, we'll take over for you.
0: Epic is the biggest in the field of what you do. And then when I look at your revenues, which I realize most people here don't even know.
1: That's correct. We don't talk about it. Is that good or not good in your mind?
0: I'm guessing it's great because they have a different focus, which is quality versus, you know, profitability or their own ownership and so on. But when I look at that, the last year I saw was $5.8 billion in revenues. For a firm that is so dominant in an industry that is so large, my conclusion is you are not profit maximizing at all.
1: I agree with you entirely.
0: All right, so let's talk about that. That's a choice, plainly.
1: That's a choice we make. We have enough money as revenue to run our company and be successful. Our customers need it more than we do. And so we don't want to misuse them. We also help some of the customers who take care of the indigent, are broke, etc. In multiple ways, we help them come to our meetings, our users group meetings, and we'll pay for their transportation. I say you shouldn't concentrate or focus on the revenue side, but you can't be stupid about it.
0: So you're a little under $6 billion a year in annual revenues. You have, you said, about 15,000 or 16,000 employees. Is that right?
1: Could be 15, somewhere in there.
0: The calculation I did, I think, was based on maybe 14,000 employees, which I read, and it came out to something like $410,000 annual revenue per employee.
1: Is that good or bad?
0: Well, that's what I wanted to know. And to me, it looked like, well, quite a lot. But then when I compare it to other software firms, especially if you look at a Google or a Facebook, it's quite low.
1: But it's fine.
0: It is. Well, this gets back to the fact that profit maximizing just doesn't seem to be a goal, correct?
1: It isn't a goal. It's a side effect, but it's not a goal.
0: I've read that you typically spend somewhere in the neighborhood of 30-35% annually on research and development, yes?
1: Yes.
0: Is that an actual goal, or is you just you spend what you need to spend then tally it up at the end of the year? Because I know you don't have budgets of any kind, yes?
1: Yes. Well, our financial people will do their projections, but that isn't a budget. It's just their projections.
0: In the many years that you've been in business, what have been the developments in either medicine or in the healthcare system that led you to need to spend or want to spend a lot more on R&D in a given year or set of years?
1: I think AI right now is a biggie. Moving our system to the web was big. Those are two recent big ones.
0: Those two printouts that Judy Faulkner keeps handy, Typical Day and My Role, are not the only lists that she keeps or even the most important. That distinction would go to Epic's very own 10 commandments. Number one, do not go public. Number two, do not acquire or be acquired. Number three, software must work. Number four, reality equals expectations. Five, keep commitments, even the unspoken ones. Six, focus on competency. Do not tolerate mediocrity.
1: What we say is if you tolerate mediocrity, you become a mediocre company. And is that what you want to do?
0: Number seven, have standards, be fair to all. Eight, have courage. What you put up with is what you stand for. Number nine, teach philosophy and culture. And number 10, be frugal. Do not take on debt for operations. You can find these commandments posted around Epic's campus, visible to employees and visitors alike.
1: They're in all the bodily function areas, which is the bathrooms, the break rooms, and the copy rooms. I wanted to put them into the stalls, but didn't do that there.
0: Someone talked you out of that?
1: Maybe. So we just have them by the mirrors in the bathroom.
0: Numbers one and two. Number one, do not go public.
1: Mm-hmm.
0: Number two, do not acquire or be acquired.
1: Mm-hmm.
0: There have been no acquisitions.
1: That's right.
0: You build it all. I know this is what you're accustomed to, but for the rest of the world, those first two are very unusual. I just want to know why those have been your beliefs for so long. And I also want to know if you ever came close to breaking either of those commandments.
1: Never came close to breaking either of them. Going public, I remember in the beginning of Epic, looking up good companies and reading what their shareholders wrote about those good companies. The shareholders were only interested in return on equity, not what value the company was giving to the world. And they were vicious about the company whenever that wasn't the return on equity that they wanted. And I thought, who wants owners who are like that?
0: On the other hand, founders like you from software companies of that same era, Microsoft, same era, Apple, same era, those founders are going to ultimately cash out themselves for many, many, many billions of dollars. And they become, you know, the richest people in the world. That's a path that I assume would have been open to you, maybe not as big, but the same path.
1: Well, yes, sort of. I own a chunk of Epic, and every year I get some stock to Roots and Wings, which is the foundation. And then Roots and Wings is more complex than this, sells it to Epic. Roots and Wings can give donations to deserving organizations, and Epic gets stock back that had been my stock that it could then distribute to employees.
0: So in a counterfactual, let's say that, you know, Judith Ruth Faulkner from 19 whatever, 70 something, had decided, oh, you know, rather than pursue this business and just bootstrap it with some friends and family money and grow it as it seems natural, what if you had taken investment either then or later? And I'm sure there have been thousands of opportunities to take outside money. Do you think about how the firm might operate differently in that case?
1: I just think that we've been so lucky to avoid it. It would have changed us, I think. Now, what I found out was some of the people who were originally involved with the creation of EPIC, mostly there were people I had worked with at the university. Some of them did see EPIC as a cash out thing, which I hadn't known. I only found it out once EPIC started becoming more successful and realized that they wanted to sell it, which wasn't what I wanted to do at all.
0: Did you always have enough ownership or leverage to fight off those impulses?
1: Yes, correct.
0: Since it's worked so well for you, why do you think this style hasn't been more widely used?
1: I believe that there are quite a few companies where the goal of the people starting the company is to have a good product for people they care about. Nowadays, though, they go get venture capital. Venture capital might support 10 different companies. Maybe only two of them have the growth that venture capital is looking for, so they drop the others who then die. Or private equity comes in later, and private equity often will sell off a lot of the company. So it looks like their expenses are less. It looks like they're more profitable. But really, they've just been mangled.
0: Private equity is moving into, many, many, many areas of healthcare, human healthcare, pet care. You know, a typical version might be a physician's office or a dentist's office where the founder or founders want to retire. But I think what happens a lot now is that their younger partners, they have so much medical school debt that they can't raise the money. So I'm curious how it changes things for you when you're working with these, let's say, roll-ups of physician offices.
1: We don't have many like that, just a few, and we're very leery about working with them because we can feel a difference. We can feel the focus not on as much helping patients, but much more on making a profit.
0: I was surprised to see how many foreign inroads EPIC has made. You're in 15 or so countries.
1: 16, I think.
0: Sometimes there's a national health system, sometimes it's private. So I guess every case is a little bit different. What surprised me is it's so hard to do any business outside of your home turf. Is your international expansion driven by expanding the firm? Is it driven? That's a no?
1: No. I'm just laughing. You know how we sell.
0: I do know how you sell. You don't sell until somebody comes to you and asks if they can buy it.
1: Yeah. So that's how the international goes. Somebody calls up from the Netherlands and says, can we buy it? And we say, come visit us. And they come visit us.
0: Do you reject potential clients all the time?
1: Both in the U.S. and overseas, we do. Yes. We don't want a client not to be successful. And if we think they're not going to make it, like, let's say they're too small and the expense and the work effort would be too great, we'll say no to them.
0: So you, Judy Faulkner, are one of the most successful female founders, entrepreneurs in history. Do you think much about that?
1: Probably not what you think, I think.
0: What do you think?
1: I think, who cares whether it's female or not female?
0: The reason I'm actually interested is because you're such an outlier in the non-profit maximizing and the non-taking over the world and the non-beating your chest realm. And you're also just an outlier by gender, and that CEOs, you know, there just aren't that many female CEOs and founders. There are a few more now than there were when you were starting, but not that many, honestly. And I'm just curious whether you think that's a coincidence or not.
1: What part would the coincidence be?
0: You being a female
1: is a coincidence too.
0: With a coincidence of running a firm in a very, very, very different style without an emphasis on profit maximizing, etc.
1: The others who I know are doing something similar are run by both men and women.
0: When I asked some other folks at EPIC to name similar companies, they struggled. One name that does sometimes come up is Patagonia. If you have some good comps for EPIC and Judy Faulkner, let me know. Our email is radio@freakonomics.com. Coming up after the break, what is the plan for EPIC after Judy Faulkner? I'm Stephen Dubner. This is Freakonomics Radio. We'll be right back.
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16: When we drove in here, it's a wild place. It's beautiful. It's colorful. It's whimsical. It's fantastical.
1: Whimsical is a word I use a lot, yes.
16: I wonder if for you, coming to do what you do every day is a form of play. I sense that you are driven to work hard because it's fun, but I don't know how all that connects up.
1: Sometimes I think of going to a grocery store and walking around a very nice grocery store, attractive, and then the door opens to the back rooms and they look terrible when you look inside. Have you ever noticed that? And I've often thought, why can't their employees have as nice an environment as the customers?
16: I'm laughing because my very first job at age like 10 was stocking the local. We had a tiny little grocery store in a one stoplight town. And yes, I thought the same thing many times.
1: Yeah, and it's not that much extra. And it will keep your employees so much happier. So I think it's nice to come to an environment that is warm and friendly and feels like there's some thought and whimsical.
16: Do you think it actually benefits the work as well?
1: Yes, I do.
16: How so?
1: Well, first of all, I'm not sure how many people we had apply for jobs here, something like 350,000.
16: I saw the number. It was absurd. Much harder to get in here than Harvard, let's say.
1: That's right. Or medical school. And so we have many people who want jobs here, and that helps us a lot. I think it helps with retention. Our turnover is low.
16: During the day we spent on the Epic campus, we also met with some of Judy Faulkner's senior colleagues. They described her as someone who likes to know how things work and asks a lot of questions, especially when Epic's products are not working the way they should. They also said she tries to focus on how the software is affecting patients. This may have a little bit to do with what Faulkner told us her mother said when she was heading off to college.
1: Try to make the world a better place. Try to help people.
16: How do you feel about your success at fulfilling her wish?
1: I think she would be happy if she could see what was happening now with what I'm working on. I don't think she'd be happy with so many of the things in the world.
16: Outside of your firm and your industry, what do you worry about?
1: If you ask me what I worry about at night, it's what's going to happen to our country? What's going to happen to education? I worry about that. What's going to happen to healthcare and people who can't afford it?
16: What is your view generally on AI in healthcare? And by the way, that's how we came to be sitting here today, because Bob Wachter, who we did a piece with, explained your role in all this, and I didn't know anything about you, and that's how I really got interested in speaking with you. The episode that we did with Bob was about very basic question, how is and will AI change medicine, really? You've built a system that, I mean, it is AI in many ways, yes?
1: Yes, I was going to say that. It's been around for ages. And there's different kinds of AI. The AI that can look at millions of pieces of data very quickly is very good. And that's where it can be gamed, too. And that worries me.
16: What do you mean? What's a particular worry about how it could be gamed?
1: Well, first of all, lots of things have been gamed lately. Capitalism has been gamed. Government has been gamed. I think AI, we have to watch, make sure it doesn't get gamed. But if you want AI to say a certain something, you put it in repeatedly all over the place. It goes back to, if you repeat something often enough, people will think it's true. Well, AI will think it's true.
16: So lung cancer is caused by orange juice, for instance. You could anything. But when you think about the upsides of AI in your sphere, what are your dreams and fantasies there?
1: I think AI is going to help in many ways. It's going to help predict diseases that you might have. We use AI for sepsis. Someone just the other day wrote to us and said using our AI for sepsis, they went from something like 2.5% of their patients got septic to zero, and they saved over 100 lives because of that. If you are a very odd patient with problems that your doctor has never seen before and doesn't know how to care for you and has tried this and this and this and nothing's really working, we can find the two other patients in the United States who are similar to you and have the three caregivers be able to talk to each other so they can take better care of you.
16: Are there any HIPAA complications there?
1: No, we're not revealing who the patient is. And then other things we have in there is a diagnosis checker. Supposedly about 10% of diagnoses are wrong. And if you have the diagnosis wrong, the treatment's going to be wrong too. We may say the 32,500 patients, very similar to your patient, 55% of the time, this was the diagnosis given. The diagnosis you gave was used 0.2% of the time. It's not telling the physician to change anything, but it is giving the physician an alert that others have made different decisions so the physician can decide if he or she is right or if he or she is wrong, because that will affect the care. We have something called best care choices for my patient, and it will look at those thousands of patients similar to you, and we'll look at what meds were used or treatment was used and let you know how successful it was for that patient like you. So regardless of what your diagnosis was, here's all the meds that were tried and here's what worked. So let's say it was blood pressure. It might say this treatment helped the patient get a better blood pressure in 4 weeks. This other treatment was even better, but it took 2 months. Here's the incidence of heart attack. Here's the incidence of stroke. Here's the cost, so that the clinician and the patient can talk together about what is the best for you.
16: Do you worry that the best treatments, if they're more expensive, will be avoided? I mean, that's not your problem.
1: That's not, that is a problem that has to be discussed with the physician and the patient.
16: It's not your problem to solve.
1: But it's our choice to give them the data because it is the data.
16: As you well know, the kind of person that becomes the median physician, it's a really hard thing to do. It's very demanding, and you have to be really smart. And I think that most physicians feel expert and don't want to be told, especially by a disembodied computer program, that they may be wrong or that they should consider different options.
1: Keep in mind, I married one. I'll agree with you entirely.
16: All right, but what do you do with your software? Plainly, you want to get to the best outcomes for the patient. Well, I say plainly, I don't know, maybe you don't care, but I gather you do care about that. So how do you do it, whether it's communication style, the way the data is presented to the physician? Do you handhold, babysit a little bit to make the physician feel more empowered in some way?
1: Well, the physicians do want to make the right decisions. So giving them the data so it guides them to the right decision rather than waiting till they're all done and then telling them they were wrong is a much better way to do it.
16: I have a lot of doctor friends just by chance. I love them. I feel like the kind of person who chooses to become a physician is a very special person. You have to be, I think, very selfless. I know that traditionally it used to be thought of as a way to get rich, but you have to work really hard.
1: Yeah, you do now.
16: And you have to know so much.
1: And you have a lot of responsibility.
16: A lot of responsibility. So I asked a lot of these friends and professional acquaintances in medicine, you know, to tell me about their experiences with Epic. I would say on average, from the physician side, this is not from the hospital administrator side at all, but from the physician side, I would say their view of Epic was slightly negative. Maybe on a scale of 10, it'd be like, you know, 4.5 to 6.5. Their complaints were all about their interactions. They feel like it's sludgy for them, that it's either too complicated to find exactly the right billing code in a particular case. They find that they don't know the system well enough to always get the information they want because they're obviously busy and taking care of a lot of patients. And I was just struck by the fact that the industry itself plainly loves you. More and more systems buy your software and keep it forever. And yet a lot of the individual physicians, at least the ones that I know and talk to, they have these kind of micro daily user problems. How do you work on that?
1: Did you ask them if they've ever used another system?
16: I didn't, but I think the answer would probably be no.
1: Because that's where we get our customers. They've tried ours, and I think your evaluation of them is right on. Then they try another, and they think ours is better. That's really helpful to us because a lot of our new customers are putting in our software because their own doctors worked elsewhere and they don't want to use the system that their new place has because they liked Epic better. So I think even though it's in no way perfect, it's better than, in their opinions, than what else is out there. I think that a lot of the problems with our software is that they have to type to get the data in. And in fact, that was a government requirement at one point that it couldn't be put in by a scribe.
16: Here's a question that was passed along from Zeke Emanuel, who's been on our show a few times, oncologist and medical ethicist and policymaker. He says, why does she, meaning you, inhibit independent app development and easy access to the platform? She plays favorites that inhibit innovation.
1: Okay, I'll try to answer that. We certainly don't inhibit anyone from developing whatever they want. So we have a lot of apps out there. We have more APIs. Are you familiar with an API? More APIs than any other vendor. So we try to say, here's data, folks. You need to get permission from the healthcare organization because it's not our data. We write the code to allow the data to go out to the app, but we don't give the permission because it's University of Wisconsin's data or it's Cleveland Clinic's data. It's not our data.
16: There is a Harvard Business School case study on Epic that includes a poll that I guess MBA students are supposed to take to predict the future of the company and of you. Would you mind taking a look at this poll and reading it aloud for me?
1: 10 years after Judy's retirement as CEO, Epic will choose which one: grow its market share, remain a competitive vendor, be sold to another IT firm, go public.
16: How would you answer that?
1: Can't do the last two. So it's only grow its market share and remain a competitive vendor, which I hope it will do both of those.
16: You say it can't do the last two, but it's not like it's impossible, but you're doing everything you can to set it up so that that won't happen, correct?
1: Well, only possible if the laws change somehow. But in today's law, it's pretty well structured so that that can't happen. My stock is divided into two parts, the value and the vote. The value gets given for charitable purposes. The voting side goes to the Purpose Trust. And the Purpose Trust has two groups who vote my stock, my family members and Epic staff.
16: I thought there were some healthcare CEOs in there as well.
1: Yes, but they're not the voting of my stock. I've got 4 family members and succession plans and 5 Epic company members and succession plans. They get to vote following my rules of here's what you have to do. You can never vote to go public. You can never vote to be acquired. And there's a whole bunch of other things. You can't create new stock, which gets over those rules. A lot of different things to make sure that it's all followed. Then we have three CEOs from our CEO council, which meets once a year.
16: Can you say who they are?
1: We just changed who they are, so I can't yet because I don't have their names in front of me. But they're people who volunteered to do this, and we're very interested in doing it. Their job is to take anyone to court who doesn't vote according to the rules.
16: Do you enjoy or not enjoy talking about succession? I mean, it's your life.
1: Yeah, no, it's important to do because you don't want to just leave things a mess. So there are several pages of rules, but there's only some rules that you have to do. The rest is just things that are recommendations.
16: Yeah, what would be an example?
1: The very last thing is the lightest weight example, and it is the hold music should be classical.
16: Is your hold music classical now?
1: Yes.
16: Why is that?
1: Because I like it. It just feels like epic to me.
16: Can I just say congratulations?
1: Thank you.
16: For a remarkable accomplishment and really a remarkable life. I mean, hope you're not going anywhere soon. How old are you?
1: 82.
16: 82. And do you have a target date for retirement?
1: No.
16: Will you retire?
1: I hope not. I hope that I can stay strong physically and mentally.
16: You think there's a chance we'll see a 100-year-old Judy Faulkner running Epic?
1: Sure. Or a chance you'll see a 100-year-old Judy Faulkner. I don't know if she'll be running Epic then. There's other good people here too.
16: All right. We'll come back then for your 100th birthday. That, again, was Judith Ruth Faulkner, founder and CEO of Epic Systems. We will be back next week with a new episode. Until then, take care of yourself. And if you can, someone else too.
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17: Yep. Okay, ready? Hey, yep. I'm Lulu Miller.
27: I'm Latif Nasser.
17: This is Radiolab, and this week we are bringing you four stories, four celebrations, if you will, about the overlooked, the ignored,
27: the unsung places in our world, from the cells inside our bodies to the treetops above us to the distance between all things. We are going to look at the overlooked. Overlooked they will not be any longer.
17: And to start us off on this journey, we are going to start small, microscopically small, with a story that Jad hosted a few moons back. And we should say that this story does contain some language that is not suitable for littles, so be forewarned. And now, on to Jad.
28: Hey, I'm Jad Abumrad. This is Radiolab. This week, we want to share a story that really caught our attention. It's a story told by this guy.
29: My name is Brandon Obunu. I'm an assistant professor in the Department of Ecology and Evolutionary Biology at Brown University.
28: It's a story he told on stage for the podcast Story Collider, which is a live storytelling show. Huge thanks to them for letting us borrow this. It's a story that, you know, touches on all the things that we're all thinking about right now. takes it into some new territory. Brandon started the story when he told it on stage with an incident that happened to him in college when he's living in D.C.
29: Rule number one. When you see the lights at your back or in your eyes and they're unmistakable, stop moving. Raise your hands slowly from their side, five fingers extended, so that they know that there's nothing in your hands. Stop, wait for instructions. You see, you have to think about the police report. You don't want it to say that he lunged, or he reached for something that looked like a weapon, or the missing their side, five fingers extended so that they know

0: That's rule number two. Use officer early and often. Why? You have to let them know that you know the power dynamic. After all, they got the badge and the gun. You? You were just born with the wrong set of physical traits. Officer number one stood with the gun loaded, pointed towards me, ready to go, ready to be a hero. Officer number two approached, "Are you carrying any drugs, sir?" Sir, I guess I respect that. "No, officer." After a thorough search, and I mean thorough, the interest turned to the contents of my backpack, a black JanSport that had some bad graffiti on the small pocket. I was a senior at Howard University, a chemistry and mathematics major at the time. And like most people at that stage, my backpack told a lot about me. There were some moldy potato chips in the bag, right? Some sketch pads and some notepads, a copy of Source Magazine, and a couple mixtapes, and I mean real mixtapes, not the stuff that you guys talk about. Right? And much, much more. Officer number two had to sift through the contents, and I heard all the ruffling. Eventually, officer two emerged with an object of interest and slammed it on the hood of the car, and under the flashlight, it went. Leninger, Nelson, and Cox, Principles of Biochemistry, second edition. Officer two was persistent, however, and raised the book and shook it out, trying to find the contraband. And officer two was successful. Down went several note cards that were placed in the chapter on Michaelis Menten kinetics. Officer number two was persistent still and ruffled through the contents of the bag and emerged with another item, a little bit smaller, slammed it on the hood of the car. A draft of my senior thesis, highly annotated with the title, "The Liberation of RNA. Now,
1: the story that you tell begins with the sort of oh-so-familiar pulled over by cops.
2: Right.
1: When was that, by the way?
2: Late fall of 2001.
1: Huh. Producer Soren Wheeler and I ended up calling up Brandon, asking him a few questions about the story.
2: I mean, just to add a little bit of context, this is around the time of the Amadou Diallo case.
1: Oh, wow.
2: in New York. It's like a couple years after that, probably. Interacting with law enforcement has been a part of my life since really, you know, right after, you know, early adolescence.
1: So the liberation of RNA, this thesis that they find in your bag, what kind of work were you doing at that point?
2: So I was a chemistry major in math. I studied math a lot. So I was math and chemistry, and I had joined Susan Gottesman's lab.
1: More on her in a second.
2: In college, she had made this discovery of these RNA molecules that kind of regulated genes. And my work was focused on one of those small RNA molecules, these autonomously functioning RNA molecules that are responsible for switching genes on and off. And that was a pretty new discovery. RNA, we thought RNA was just this informational intermediate between DNA and protein. But I think in the 90s, we learned that RNA actually does things in a cell. It can actually function like an enzyme. It's doing things in a cell. Like now this is kind of common knowledge. But back then, that was a pretty new discovery that this stuff is really active and is an important part of the way life functions across the biosphere.
1: So when you say liberate RNA, you mean let's give RNA its due.
2: That's right.
1: That it needs to be elevated.
2: Yes. Yes.
0: We had historically put RNA in a box, but RNA was bigger than that.
1: And so you describe in your story that RNA was in a box. I wonder, did you see RNA as a kind of, what's the not dumb way to ask this?

0: as a like analog to your own life?
1: Oh, totally. Well, totally. Really? I mean, I think I absolutely use my science as, you know, I do my science biographically. In all of my science, even now, I find a personal connection to the essence of the question, which is why I was writing a thesis called The Liberation of RNA. And as when I wrote about the liberation of RNA, there was nothing explicitly political in that. It was about RNA.
0: Right.
1: It was totally a biochemistry thesis. But nonetheless, I definitely saw that thread that, you know, Susan Gossman kind of and colleagues had discovered this set of molecules that kind of had expanded our appreciation of what was possible. And I kind of felt that was a little bit of a metaphor for my whole life at that point.
0: And did you feel like, I mean, because you identified with RNA and, you know, the orthodoxy is DNA is everything. You are your genes. Did you then have a adversarial relationship to DNA? Or is that?
1: No, I didn't have an adversarial relationship with DNA. I still love DNA, and I think DNA is, you know, one of the most, I got no beef with DNA, but I think
2: it's a great molecule.
1: It's a great molecule. A lot of my best friends are DNA. But I do, from early, and at that point, I was politically aware and scientifically aware. I was aware of things like, for example, like scientific racism. That was definitely something I was aware of. And I was definitely aware of the ways that DNA was weaponized in scientific racism, even at that stage.
0: Yeah. All right, so maybe we should circle back to Susan Gottesman, whose lab you're working in at that point.
3: I conducted this research in the laboratory of Susan Gottesman at the National Institutes of Health. To this day, one of my truest scientific heroes. Both maybe the nicest and the smartest person I've ever had the pleasure of meeting, let alone working with. She might have stood 5'3", but she towered over the field. Her work used bacterial genetics to understand kind of basic questions in bacterial physiology. And recently, she had discovered several small RNAs in E. coli. And I focused a lot of my work in my lab on that. I owed a lot to Dr. Gottesman. She saw talent in me before I did. She believed in me and gave me an opportunity. And a lot of the greatness of Dr. Gottesman came out in my failures. I was coming from chemistry where, like, yeah, you might have an explosion, but there was no contamination, you know? Right? And so I had fairly heavy hands in the laboratory. And she would say things like, you being smart is not going to make a correct bacterial growth curve, Brandon. Or even better, yeah, I think you'll be a good theoretician one day. But I owed everything to Dr. Gottesman. I was young and naive at the time, but I understood that I was working for somebody very special, and I was honored to be connected to her. 15 or so years later.
0: So you jump forward 15 years. Can you just, before we get to that next scene, connect the dots? Who were you in the interim?
1: So after leaving Susan's lab, I actually did a Fulbright in Kenya where I studied malaria.
0: Oh.
1: And I come back, I enter medical school at Yale.
0: Wow.
1: Then I switched into a PhD program where I did my PhD in virus evolution at Yale, and I haven't looked back. So at this point, I'm a professor.
3: I'm sitting on a sectional couch in front of a 60-inch HD TV, 4K, that I own. It's January 2019. I got olive tamponade hummus, cauliflower chips, and a local root beer. And I'm tuned in to watch a movie. PBS American Masters Decoding Watson. This documentary was about James Watson. Now, James Watson's been a for decades. Right? Hold on.
0: We should probably say that James Watson is part of the duo that discovered the double helix structure of DNA. He has made racist comments at several points during his career. and gotten in trouble for it.
3: And presumably, I was tuning in because, this is a good series. The decoding, the Masters, American Masters have been good. And you can learn. There's always something interesting to learn about people. But really, I confess that I was tuning in kind of like most people tune in when they're watching boxing. You can say, well, I want to see a match of stars, but you want to see a knockout, right? You want to see something kind of dramatic happen. And James Watson delivered. Doubling down on his 2007 comments, where he said, though I hope people are equal, people who have to deal with black employees don't believe this to be true. He had further things to say about black people and white people, differences he attributed to genetics. My visible demeanor oscillated between kind of horrified shuddering and kind of uncomfortable laughter. But inside, I was hurting.
1: So I had been keeping up with James Watson through the years just because I had read all the stuff. I had read his biography. I knew a lot about him. I think what was jarring about that experience for me was everything else I had read that he said. So I'd actually never seen him say any of these troubling things before. It really made my skin crawl. Mm. And it became personal in an odd way when I heard him say it.
3: Interestingly enough, however, those comments were not the most notable part of that documentary film. What I noticed was several notable female women scientists were in the film and had passed through his lab at various points and were talking, famous people. And I was like, wow, this is very interesting given Watson's similarly problematic past when it comes to gender. So I said, that doesn't quite fit my narrative. And that's pretty interesting. And to his credit, none of the women scientists said that working for him, that the environment was particularly toxic. They kind of had interesting things to say about his personality, but I found that to be very, very interesting. So then the question emerged in my head. I wonder how many other famous women scientists worked for James Watson. I took my inquiry to Google. James Watson, academic family tree. Now, there are websites dedicated to being a genealogy academically, the same way you do with your family. And there's a site, academicfamilytree.org, I believe. I click on it. At the top of the page, one of those classical James Watson photos with the insufferable smile and the bad hairline. My eyes went down the page and it said, children. And the first name in the children's section, Susan Gottesman, research assistant. Now, my response was in my mother tongue, a highly technical language. Get the f*** out of here. No way. Can't be true. All right? But it was true. There was no section that read grandchildren, because if there was, and there was no section because his grandchildren likely number in the thousands at this point. But if there was, one of them would have been an evolutionary systems biologist at Brown University who likes long walks in the park and open world video games. And whose mother experienced the Jim Crow South. And whose great-grandmother was born a slave.
0: When you saw that you were only one person away from him, how did that compute?
1: Well, a couple things. He said these racist things. I bet he didn't think, kids from public housing were going to end up being his, being in his pedigree.
0: Yes.
1: And
0: yes.
1: Who have the views that I have and who promote the things that I promote in science and who say the things that I say and hold my views. Here I am eating my olive tamponade hummus on my comfortable couch, watching my nice television, and I'm James Watson's grandson, and he can't do nothing about it. And I got my whole and I got a whole career in front of me where I'm gonna embarrass those kind of ideas. And so it caused a lot of reflection.
3: But what are academic connections anyway, really? Like, I don't know them. I hope I never know them. The connection is kind of nebulous and tenuous in these types of ways that kind of don't matter, right? But the connection between me and James Watson is about more than the profession. And the connection between all of us and James Watson is about more than science. James Watson was officers number one and number two. James Watson is why you feel unwelcome in your job. James Watson makes you feel like an imposter. And more broadly, James Watson tells people they're illegal. James Watson separates families. James Watson puts children in cages. James Watson, my academic grandfather. The contents of my backpack were spread all over the police car at this point, the hood of the police car at this point. Officer number one and number two looked at each other with a look like, what the hell do we do now? Eventually, officer number one said, you can get your things and go. Now, this was supposed to be humiliating. Here I am minding my business, and I have to stop and put all my things back into the bag. But sometimes resistance is best dealt quietly. And so I figured out a way to make this work for me. I took my sweet ass time putting my materials back into that bag, one by one. And with it, I was saying two things. A, them hands y'all got on them guns could help me put these things back in this bag. And B, the things I'm putting in this bag, the ideas they contain, some mine, some from others, are valuable. I have people in the world who love me. I have dreams of one day being a great professor. And I had to be at work in the morning in the Gottesman lab. As I was completing the process of putting the things in my bag, I looked at the last item, that thesis, the liberation of RNA, and I put it in the bag and zipped it. I didn't miss the opportunity for one last slam dunk. I turned my head to the officers, said, have a good night. I slung the JanSport around my shoulders. I eased into a deep New York strut. On a road to a career in science, a very rugged fitness landscape, full of peaks and valleys, successes and failures, friends and enemies, Susan Gottesman's and James Watson's.
0: Have you ever talked to Susan Gottesman about this and said, hey, I saw it on this website, and what was that like? Had you ever broached it with her?
1: So unfortunately, I haven't, but I think you might be interested to hear why.
0: You
1: in
0: sure?
1: Some ways. In some ways, that would be making an assumption that he's like significant to her.
0: Mm.
1: Right.
0: Mm-hmm.
1: Like, she's built this life and career that I mean, I don't know him personally, but I've read a lot of his work. I mean, she's smarter than he is. I'm confident saying that, you know, in terms of obviously the size of his discoveries are gigantic and enormous. But, you know, what I'm saying, but the work, the cleverness and the way she understands nature and what she's done in all these multiple ways, I think is more impressive. In some ways, I'm kind of like
4: as if
1: it's
4: like maybe
1: sending some
4: that,
1: ways.
4: Yeah. Like if that, mm-hmm. almost like. The fact that she worked for or with him
1: I mean, it matters in some way. Right.
4: That was like the most, like an impressive thing
1: important
4: about
1: thing
4: her.
1: Of her career. Right. It's just not at all. Yeah. And that's why she didn't, part of me was like, oh, I wonder why she didn't mention it. She didn't mention it because it didn't matter.
0: I'm tempted to make a connection between that decision not to talk to her about him and you slowly putting the papers back in your bag. Do you see a connection there?
1: I mean, I think, you know, that's not a connection that I actively made at the time, but I think it's a theme with how resistance works. And when you are dealing with something uncomfortable with life, and this transcends the Black experience, when you're dealing with something uncomfortable life that you can't do anything about, and you can't do anything about who your family is, or academic or other, and in this situation, I can't do anything about the fact that I'd been stopped and I'm dealing with this racial profiling incident. You look for little ways. And I think you're right. I think in not having a coffee conversation about him, in a weird way, like I honored her more. Sometimes the most revolutionary thing or the most subversive thing you can do is just focus on the right things in life.
0: Yeah.
1: That's sometimes really, really it. And I think this goes back to something that Toni Morrison, one of her many myriad of incredible quotes, talked about: the function of racism is to distract. Yeah, right? That's really what it does. It takes your eye off of, it makes you do things that you shouldn't be, you know, doing. You want to prove people wrong. You want to prove you have a language. You want to prove that you're smart, and you do. And right. It's so chillingly, you know, true that sometimes the most powerful thing you can just do is be like, you know, be aware of what the situation is, but not give it that power over you and the things that matter most.
0: Huge, huge thanks to Brandon Obunu for sharing his story with us and with Story Collider. 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
10: 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I'm Greg Dalton. 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
5: Okay, hey, I'm Latif Nasser.
12: I'm Lulu Miller. This is Radiolab. And for our second stop on our journey through unsung places,
5: another place inside of us, zooming out from our cells, floating up to our brain or thereabouts, with a story from the very brainy Molly Webster.
13: Yeah?
0: Oh, yeah.
14: Oh, no. Is that good?
13: Yeah. All right. So I ended up talking to this guy.
14: Mark Krasner, professor of biochemistry at Stanford University.
13: Okay, perfect. So Mark is a lung researcher.
14: My favorite topic. It's my favorite topic, obviously.
13: And we're going to pick up with him in like the early aughts.
14: Kind of a natural extension.
13: So he actually has this question of just like, well, what is actually controlling the rhythm of the lungs?
14: Exactly.
13: Like what makes you breathe?
14: Exactly. Yeah.
13: So he starts doing some research and he finds this paper that says if you go down to the base of your brain.
14: In what's called the brainstem.
13: It's kind of the space that goes up between that like groove that you have at the back of your skull.
0: Yeah.
14: Yeah. It's right buried deep below that.
12: I can feel it right now.
13: And it is right there that Mark learned that there is this little clump of neurons
14: that are actually initiating each breath.
13: With every single pulse, they send a signal down the spinal cord,
14: your diaphragm, and the tiny muscles between your ribs,
13: telling them to expand. And then they send another signal telling them to contract. And this is just what these neurons do.
14: They are the pacemaker neurons.
0: Huh.
13: So there are 86 billion neurons in your brain, and it is just this clump of maybe 8,000 that do this very vital thing.
12: That seems very small.
13: It does seem very small, does it not?
12: Yes.
14: And so,
13: so Mark came across this paper, actually by this guy named Jack.
14: I consider Jack the father of the field.
13: Just a really quick Jack Feldman shout out.
0: Wonderful.
13: But when Mark came across Jack's research,
14: we found out
13: he just had this really simple question,
14: which was, "Hey, are all these neurons, are they all the same as one another, or are they different from one another?"
13: And so he and some colleagues, what they did was they started looking at this group of neurons
14: in a mouse brain
13: under a microscope.
14: And
13: what it seemed to be a uniform mass of beating.
14: It turned out these neurons weren't all alike. There are over 50 different types.
13: Really?
14: Of the pacemaker neurons.
13: Huh.
14: Why are they different, and what do they do that's special?
13: So to start, in mice, Mark decides to focus on this specific group.
14: These 200 neurons from the breathing pacemaker.
13: And basically, with some molecules and a syringe,
14: we can very precisely remove just those neurons.
13: And so Mark's team goes in. They shut down the 200 neurons. Mouse is happy. Mouse is alive. And basically what happens is mouse stops sighing.
0: What?
14: Which was like, whoa.
13: So I didn't know this, but mice sigh.
12: Aww.
0: Huh.
12: That's so cute.
13: And that's, and so that's just like saying like, oh, these 200 neurons control sigh.
14: And they are the only neurons apparently in the brain that have this specific function.
0: Weird.
13: Yes. And that's not all. In another experiment, they knocked out, again, like 150 neurons, and the rate of exhalation changes. So like, you know how you can go like, and then you go, and you can say, I want to exhale mm-hmm. for 4 seconds, mm-hmm. or your body just does it naturally at some rhythm. They found that when they took out this one group of neurons, the rate of exhalation got much longer.
0: Huh.
13: And so they're like, oh, interesting. So they're starting to put together this little like visual map of like what all these different neurons do.
0: Mm-hmm.
13: They all must have a function, right?
14: Yeah. So this
13: And so they, you know, go to another group of neurons.
14: You know, roughly 150 neurons.
13: Knock them out. But this time,
14: very, very disappointing.
13: Nothing happens. So like, that's weird. Like, did really nothing change, you know? And they realize a few days later that something did change.
14: That, hey, these mice look chillaxed. They are very calm.
13: They're just kind of licking their fur and hanging out in place.
14: Chill. Mellow.
13: It's like, what are these neurons?
12: Give me those.
13: And they start looking at what the neurons are connected to. You know how neurons can have those long, like, tentacle projections?
12: Mm-hmm.
13: And those let them communicate with other neurons?
0: Uh-huh.
13: And he realizes that where they actually go is directly to the fight or flight center of the brain.
12: Oh,
13: and so
12: wow.
13: The story that they've put together is that this group of neurons, what it's probably doing is sending updates about the status of the breath pacemaker to the fight or flight region, saying like, we're working, everything's okay over here. And they're like sending these little signals, giving it updates. And if something's wrong, they can send a thing straight to fight or flight and be like, mayday, mayday, breath is a mess.
0: Mm. Would it be the other way of like, you see something really scary, fight or flight then sends a signal to the breath pacemaker being like, pick up the pace?
13: So Mark walked me through this very cool thing.
14: So there are two great pacemakers in our body. One that many people know about is the pacemaker of the heart, which, you know, beats every second. And it's located right in the organ that it controls. It's right there in the heart.
13: So there's actually like pacemaker cells in your heart that do the rhythm of the beating.
0: Oh, really?
13: They're like directly on the organ that they make beat.
0: That's crazy.
14: But with breath, the other great pacemaker, it's located far from the organ that it controls. It's located in the brain.
13: And once you put breath into the brain, you allow evolution to put more on the breath than just a mechanical function. Like it starts getting integrated into like the emotional centers of the brain and the anxiety centers of the brain.
14: And those parts of the brain can impact and regulate breath, a sigh. And then there's, you know, a laugh, you know, or a cry, or even speech, you know, all of those are actually breathing.
13: So yes, Matt, to answer your question, you see something scary, a signal gets sent from the fight or flight to the breath pacemaker saying, pick up the pace, you know. But what Mark's research shows is that it's going both ways. There's crosstalk, there's deep integration happening.
14: And the other key aspect of the breathing pacemaker compared to the cardiac pacemaker is you can consciously control the breathing pacemaker.
13: That's the interesting.
14: You can hold your breath at least for a certain period of time, and you can change the output of the breathing paper. So you can override and alter the breathing pacemaker.
13: Is that why, like, if I take like a deep breath, I can actually calm myself down?
14: Yeah, that is the way that you're getting control of this communication between the breathing pacemaker and the fight or flight neuron.
13: Huh. And so in talking to Mark, I feel like in a way he almost gave me like a scalpel to get inside my own brain and control it. Like if I actually change my breathing, it will change this breath pacemaker region and it will send an I'm chill signal to the fight or flight directly and it will calm down.
15: Wow.
13: And so like last night when I kept waking up, I was like, okay, I'm just going to breathe slowly. And then I'm just like, hi neurons. Like I'm breathing slowly now. So you can send the signal to the fight or flight that like, I'm okay. And like, I conduct this whole system. Like I can work the system.
12: After the break, we're traveling up into the sky to a very special, overlooked place.
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1: Yeah, oh, 3 feet.
2: Because they were wondering when they were going to go to the moon. They wondered how much dust would be on the surface of the moon. And they were worried. I once wrote letters back and forth to Neil Armstrong. So one of the things that he told me, he said, was like, they really weren't at all sure how much dust there was on the moon and whether it was, you know, variable. So you'd be standing
12: I'm
2: here.
12: Lulu.
5: I'm Latif. This is Radiolab.
2: And it would take your weight. And then you'd walk 3 steps forward and you'd be up to your knees in it.
12: And this, of course, is none other than Robert Krulwich.
2: So I said to him, I don't know why you didn't walk around more. I mean, you went to another celestial body. The first
5: producer Annie McGeown called him up a few weeks back to talk not about the moon, actually. They talked instead about a new kind of world that was discovered right here in the forests of planet Earth.
2: Okay, we're ready. We're at long last ready to begin.
12: Okay, so one of the first things I ever did when I got to Radiolab was work on a show of yours called Tree to Shining Tree.
2: I don't remember how long ago we did that. That was like 3 years ago or something?
12: It was 2016. Isn't that wild? Wow. I know. And for those of you who haven't heard the episode, you should go listen. It's amazing. But just a tiny recap here. It was all about the network that exists under the forest floor.
2: There's this whole other world right beneath my feet.
12: This network is this deeply complex interwoven mat of tree roots and these mushroom threads, these fungi, connecting all of these trees together and helping them share resources.
2: About the forest that exists underneath the forest.
12: Here from that episode is ecologist Suzanne Samard.
3: Was that the trees that were the biggest and the oldest were the most highly connected. And so we've identified these as kind of like hubs in the network. It's just this incredible communications network that, you know, people had no idea about in the past because we didn't know how to look.
12: Anyway, we learn about all of this magical stuff that is happening right beneath our feet in the forest.
2: Yeah.
12: But for this episode, I wanted to call you because I recently learned about this new layer to the story.
2: Okay.
12: So in Tree to Shining Tree, we look down under the ground.
2: Right.
12: How about instead of looking down, we peer into a type of down that is in the up?
2: Oh, okay.
12: And to take us there,
13: alrighty,
12: forest royalty. I've read that you are known as the queen of the canopy. Is that true? Is that
13: right.
12: Did that come from?
13: I have no idea where that came from. I've also been called the mother of the forest canopy.
12: Oh my goodness.
13: And now that I'm 67 years old, I think it's going to be sort of the dowager queen or
12: I think
13: the
12: you
13: grandmother
12: should be the empress
13: of forest canopies.
12: What about the empress? This is ecologist Nalini Nadkarni, who, like a lot of kids, spent a large part of her childhood up in trees.
13: You know, you grab a branch, you put your leg over it, and suddenly you're up in the treetops. And for me, it was like kind of my place. I had this sort of chaotic, large family. You know, I'd come home from school with chores and homework, but the treetops of these 8 maple trees that lined my parents' driveway were kind of my refuge.
12: She'd spend whole afternoons up there just sitting and wondering.
13: I look at the leaves and I go like, why is this branch have much yellower leaves than that branch, which has oranger leaves?
12: Such a good question.
13: And it's like, well, what is going on? Why? What is this branch independence? Or, you know, I'd watch squirrels jumping from one tree to another and just think, God, you know, where do they go? And what if I attached a spool of thread to the back of one of them and I could trace where they go? So, but it was a place for my imagination to sort of run wild.
12: Nalini grew up and followed that imagination to study ecology in grad school.
13: This was back in like the early 1980s. And I was just starting out and I came to my graduate committee and I said, I know what I want to do with the rest of my career. I want to study the forest canopy. And they said, well, that's kind of like Tarzan and Jane stuff. You know, with so many questions to ask and answer on the forest floor, why do you have to go into the canopy?
12: At that time, canopies were just basically not studied. They were hard to get up into and there didn't seem to be a lot of point. The scientific thinking was, there's just not a lot going on up there.
13: But there was something about the canopy that I kind of just had this intuition that it's not enough to just stand on the ground and look up.
12: And so, with some modified mountain climbing equipment, she began to climb these giant old-growth trees in the Olympic rainforests of western Washington.
13: Which is what's called a temperate rainforest.
2: Are these the places where in the morning the fog from the Pacific Ocean comes rolling in?
4: Yeah.
2: And the tree just gets an every morning bath of just
4: yeah,
2: pure
4: and the tree
2: moisture.
4: Just goes.
2: Yeah.
4: So Nalini climbs up into the canopy of this giant big leaf maple tree.
7: And I throw my leg over a branch and I'm sitting up there and I'm anchored with my rope and I'm looking around. I just see this enormous three-dimensional panoply of moving leaves and moving twigs.
4: The branch she's sitting on, as well as all the branches surrounding her, are covered in this super thick layer of
7: this amazing growth of mosses and lichens and ferns.
4: Kind of like the tree is wearing this very unruly green shag carpet.
7: You get the sense of being in a place that looks very simple from the forest floor, but is actually this kaleidoscope of life.
4: Her job up there was to take samples of the moss that was growing on these branches.
7: I had to cut off chunks of it.
4: So using some clippers, she begins to cut down into that moss on the branch she's sitting on.
7: And as I peeled back those mats of mosses,
4: beneath, instead of just bare branch,
7: I saw that there was all this soil up there.
4: This branch has a foot of soil piled up on it.
2: Oh, wow.
4: Soil that formed over many, many years of mosses and leaves dying and decomposing right there on the branch.
7: It's so weird because you're sitting up there in the canopy, like 100 feet above the ground, and then you're digging your fingers into the soil that could be the soil that's, you know, in your backyard garden, for goodness sake.
4: You can imagine getting your gardening gloves out and planting rows of tulips 100 feet in the air.
7: There were like invertebrates in it. There were earthworms in it.
13: Tree worms?
7: Yes.
13: That is so weird.
7: I know.
4: Even the stars of the old episode, the fungi, were there.
2: Really? So the mushrooms have climbed up the tree as well to sort of
4: yes,
2: do their thing.
4: They're sharing resources. They're helping the tiny plants up there communicate with one another.
7: The same as on the forest floor.
4: It's almost like she stumbled into a perfect miniature of the forest floor she had just climbed up away from. And straddling a branch way up high in the air, she's like, huh.
7: Well, that's cool.
4: This was in the 80s, and since then there have been so many more, well, that's cools, because more and more scientists have been accessing this new world using cranes and ropes or building platforms, or my favorite way up into a tree is this French guy, Francis Allais, who pioneered the use of the dirigible to access the canopy.
2: Oh, wow.
4: There's incredible pictures
2: of these. So it's a balloon trip?
4: It's a balloon that floats. Yeah, that floats over the tops of this green ocean, just kissing the tops of the trees, and the scientists can just gently lean and trim this and that. And anyway, so one way or another, all over the world, scientists began getting themselves up into trees and documenting what they saw there. And some of the coolest discoveries were found on the West Coast in the old growth redwood forests. And oh my gosh, these giants were found to be holding these pockets of soil up to 3 feet deep, and growing in the soil were flowers, berry bushes, mosses, lichens. They found salamanders living hundreds of feet in the air who spend their entire lives never touching the ground.
2: I'm waiting if you say a small deer or something like that, or something very weird.
4: I don't have a small deer for you, but I do have something that I find totally bizarre, which is that up in redwoods, scientists have found these tiny aquatic creatures.
2: An aquatic creature?
4: It's aquatic, yeah. It's like the shrimp-like.
2: They found a fish?
4: Pretty much. It's like the shrimp-like fish thing, a species of something called a copepod.
2: Oh.
4: Copepods, which is actually this whole subclass of creatures. They're the most abundant animal in the ocean and a huge part of the diet of baleen whales. This thing is like swimming around in these mossy mats and no one knows how it got there. Anyway, these tree canopies that up until the mid-80s, everyone thought were just pretty much empty, not only are they not empty, they actually hold about 50% of all terrestrial life on the planet.
2: Did you say 50%?
4: 50%? 50. Yeah.
2: Wow, that's a weird number. That you're saying 50% of it is up in the air somewhere?
4: Yeah, up in the air, up in trees.
2: Whoa.
4: Which, you know, sounds kind of unbelievable, but when you think of places like the Amazon, all those bugs, birds, plants, animals, it adds up. And most of this life has made a home in these canopy soils.
8: What? Soil on the tree branches?
4: When ecologist Karina Mifune learned about these canopy soils,
8: I fell in love. I was like, okay, there's like a forest in a forest on a forest. I need to research this.
4: And she told me that thinking about these canopy soils like these tiny, perfect replicas of the forest floor below wasn't quite right, because these canopy soils, they have something that the forest wants.
2: Huh. Well, what would that be?
4: Well, back when she was a grad student in the Washington Olympic Peninsula, Karina collected soil samples from the forest floor throughout the year. And she noticed that
8: in the spring growing season, there aren't as many nutrients available.
4: Specifically, there was a lack of phosphorus and nitrogen, two important things that every plant in the springtime wants to help them, you know, put forth new leaves, to help them grow.
2: And those are rare. Plants love that.
4: Right.
2: Yeah.
4: And in contrast to the last episode where we talked about trees cooperating with each other.
0: All these trees that were of totally different species were sharing their food underground. Like if you put...
4: Karina told me that in that same sharing forest, when resources are scarce...
8: There's a ton of competition on the forest floor. Trees have roots grafted together. There's mycorrhizal networks, you know, that are spanning across. There's this big battle to, you know, uptake nutrients.
4: But Karina had also taken samples of the canopy soils, and she saw that during these times of scarcity below...
8: These canopy soils had so much more nitrogen and phosphorus available for plant uptake compared to their forest floor counterparts.
4: Meaning that this soil for a plant was creme de la creme.
8: It's just amazing.
4: Downstairs, there's shortage. Upstairs, there's abundance. When it's crumbs down below, up in the sky, held aloft above the plebeian masses, is like a Thanksgiving dinner. And when Karina learned this, she thought, I don't know.
8: What do these canopy soils mean? Because they're not just hanging out there. They're not just there for no reason, right?
4: She's right. They're not. These sky gardens, they get even better.
2: Better at what? Better at what?
4: Well, let's just say they're not alone up there.
2: What's about to happen?
4: So to understand this wizardry, we need to go back to Nalini.
9: Fine with me.
4: And this amazing discovery that she made.
9: Okay, so I remember sitting on this tree.
4: She's back up in a tree in the Washington rainforest, digging around in this canopy soil.
9: And I began seeing these root systems that were running up and down the branches of these trees.
4: They didn't look like they belonged to moss or ferns or any other plant you could see up there.
9: And there were fine roots all the way up to, some of them were the diameter of my wrist. I mean, these were gigantic roots.
4: What?
9: And I thought, well, that's weird. What are these roots doing here? So I began just tracing the roots that I was finding.
4: Like you took hold of one root in your hand and sort of like went backwards like a string?
9: Right. Exactly, like it's like following a string. Exactly.
4: She gently excavates this root, scooting along the branch as she uncovers it.
9: I was tied in so I could sort of swing around and move from one branch to another. I had my water bottle with me, so then whenever it began difficult to sort of unstick the root, I could just throw a little water on it, keep going, keep following it. It was like, I don't know, it was like being a detective.
4: Well, what did you think it was going to lead to?
9: I had no idea. I thought, well, maybe there's some sort of vascular plant that I'm not aware of that's here, but I don't think so. So then...
4: She follows the root all the way back to its beginning.
9: And, oh my gosh! Its origin was a dead end in the tree itself.
2: What?
4: The big tree, the one Nalini is sitting in, is growing roots from its branch...
9: And snaking underneath these mats of soil, of canopy soil...
2: Let me think about this. Somehow it realizes that it could find soil high up somewhere. And so it just takes its roots and its roots travel up and go whoop to the left and say, let's root not only where we normally root down there, but let's root up here.
4: Yes.
2: Whoa. So things that you thought were below can move above, way above, high above you.
9: Yes. It was a real revelation.
4: And Karina thinks that it's during a drought or during spring growing season when resources on the forest floor are scarce that these big trees...
8: That's when they can tap into their canopy soils. It's like they're like,
9: hey, there's a bunch of really great stuff here to suck on, so why don't you put out a root out here? And that's exactly what these trees do.
8: I kind of always compare it to like a secret cabinet that has all the good snacks in it. It's like if you were teaching a preschool, it's like while all of the school children are fighting over the snacks and fighting over these resources, you just go into your, you know, canopy soil closet and you got your good snacks up there.
2: Because we're looking for those special minerals like the phosphorus and stuff, and that's where we can find it.
4: Right. And it's finding it in its hat.
2: Yeah, finding it in its hat. That's a nice way of putting it, yes.
4: Yeah.
2: That's a lovely way of putting it, yes. The expression, I'm going to eat my hat, has now got a whole new meaning.
4: Oh, yes, Robert. I love that. Yeah. One thing that both Karina and Nalini told me is that this is a new field.
8: There is just so many things to be found high above the forest floor.
4: Like, for instance, Karina told me sometimes there are actual trees growing up there.
8: And I've seen like a 5-foot spruce growing out of a nook of canopy soil.
4: Wow.
8: And you'll see a lot of like baby maples growing up in the old maple. So it's like, you know, like a little nursery.
2: Wait a second. You mean there's a tree growing on the tree?
4: That's right.
2: On the branch?
4: In the soil, on the branch.
2: Oh.
4: And who knows? Maybe as more people study the canopy, we'll find little trees on those trees. And maybe there will be little trees on those trees on those trees.
2: Yeah. It's fractal, like littler plants off the ground, and then little on them is the moss, which is little plants on top of little plants. So there's like there's little layers and layers and layers of life. And the more you go up, the more the layers you will find. That's sort of cool.
13: Thank you, Annie McEwen, for reporting and producing that gorgeous episode and leaving us with that image of not turtles all the way down, but trees all the way up. And now for our final stop on this journey, probably the most expansive place of all. In fact, it's a place that's so expansive, it blurs the line between space and time.
5: This is from reporting we did many, many years ago for our show, Colors. Our producer, Lynn Levy, as well as Jad, sat down with a brilliant writer, Rebecca Solnit, to talk about the color blue.
13: Hello, Rebecca, can you hear me?
6: Hi,
13: this is Lynn. How are you doing?
6: I can. I'm doing well.
13: I read your book, as I mentioned, A Field Guide to Getting Lost, and kind of fell in love with it. And gave it to Jad also. And we were both really sort of excited by this exploration that you do of the color blue and this like sort of special relationship that you seem to have with it.
6: Yeah, it was fun figuring out, okay, what is blue about? It's about this distantness and the sky and flying. And just for me, part of the melancholy pleasure of blue is this dreamy, it really is the color of distance, the color of things that are far away. And one of the times I remember feeling it really strongly, I was hiking on the mountain closest to San Francisco, Mount Tamalpais. And from the mountain, San Francisco looked like this beautiful, dreamy blue city. Everything was blue. I really wanted to go to that blue city. But of course, I just left it. And when I left it, eggs were yellow, wood was brown, grass was green, lipstick was red. And you get lots of emails every day.
13: And while you're answering them, you think about how nice it would be to go hiking on the beautiful blue mountain in the distance.
6: Yeah, my life does get really busy. And maybe the state of being busy is feeling like nothing is far away. You're just so busy dog paddling to stay afloat in this moment. You can't really contemplate the horizon.
13: That's why we need the blue.
6: It's an invitation maybe to be calm, to be contemplative. Maybe it's the color of thought. I think distance has been adult taste in a lot of ways, and that kids are like medieval paintings. It's all about the foreground. They live in the moment and what they can engage with in a really active way. You know, we're the ones who are gazing off in the landscape talking about how beautiful it is. And they're not. And then I think one of the really interesting things about old age and memory loss is that often you lose the most recent memory first, and the distant past might be more real than the immediate past. My mother has Alzheimer's, and she became even more preoccupied with her childhood and her mother and things that had happened 60, 70, 75 years ago. And so the very old often are the opposite of children in that they remember what happened a really long time ago, but they don't remember yesterday or 10 minutes ago.
10: Yeah.
6: And so human nature is such that kids are all foreground and no distance, and the old live in that distance. They live in distant memory in the past and not in the here and now so much.
10: That's interesting.
6: You know, and they're also... Oh, go ahead.
10: I'm sorry to interrupt. Something just clicked for me when
6: That's
10: you were
6: okay.
10: talking.
6: That was enough.
10: I think, I mean, it seems like what we're really talking about actually isn't geographic distance, but like time, really, you know, because the blue of distance is some kind of it's a temporal distance as well. It's the time from here to there.
6: In a sense, there's lots of ways in which time and space correlate, but I'm not quite sure, you know, off the top of my head, even on pre-recorded radio, quite how to solve that equation.
10: This is wonderful. Thank you so much for
6: absolutely
10: taking the time.
6: Great. Thank you. And then we fade into the distance.
12: That was reporter, producer Lynn Levy with Rebecca Solnit. 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Rebecca has many books out there, all of which are so worth a read. Please check them out. 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
28: This is Climate One. 5 years ago, a couple of Silicon Valley venture capitalists released a plan to address the climate crisis. Now they've got an update.
29: The big shift today is in our plan, rather than saying what we need to cut, we're sharing what needs to get built to displace the fossil fuel alternative, right? Because if an electric vehicle doesn't exist, how am I supposed to switch away from my fossil fuel car?
28: The costs of solar and batteries keep dropping, which opens up a lot of opportunities for those big shifts, if we can help them happen.
30: We now need more policy change to unblock the building of renewables because the market will choose them.
28: And while climate change is a global problem that countries need to solve together, a little competition can really help drive progress.
31: The actual climate progress that we've seen so far and the progress toward lowering emissions globally has come from competitive dynamics rather than cooperative dynamics.
28: Speed and Scales Reality Check, up next on Climate One.
32: Live from NPR News in Washington, I'm Nora Rahm. Spirit Airlines is grounded for good after federal bailout talks failed to pan out. Spirit announced early this morning all flights are canceled. NPR's Amy Held reports the already struggling budget airline couldn't overcome jet fuel prices roughly doubling since the U.S. attacked Iran.
33: If you have a flight scheduled with Spirit Airlines, don't show up at the airport. There will be no one here to assist you.
34: Transportation Secretary Sean Duffy spoke Saturday morning at Newark Airport, but not everyone had gotten the memo in time. Spirit announced their closure around 2 in the morning Eastern, leaving some travelers surprised and upset when they arrived at the airport. Those who paid by credit card were promised refunds, and other U.S. airlines offered to cap tickets for them at $200. But problems run deeper.
33: Spirit's not the only one who's having financial issues right now. There could be more.
34: Spirit's cheap seat, no frills approach helped launch budget travel more than 3 decades ago. Now that Spirit is gone, analysts say everyone could wind up paying more. Amy Held, NPR News.
32: A federal appeals court is restricting access to one of the most common means of abortion. It's blocking the mailing of mifepristone, one of the medications used for abortion or for the treatment of miscarriages. The Food and Drug Administration had allowed the pills to be mailed after an online or phone consultation. The makers have directly appealed the decision to the Supreme Court. NPR's Selena Subman-Steffen reports this affects the whole country.
0: This is a really big deal. First of all, a decision from a panel of judges in New Orleans changed how Americans all over the country can access an FDA-approved medication. That's unprecedented. In terms of abortion access, this severely restricts access in states with abortion bans, but it also affects people in states like California, Maryland, Massachusetts, who've come to rely on telemedicine too.
32: NPR's Selena Simmons-Duffin. A prominent human rights activist imprisoned in Iran collapsed yesterday and has been
0: changed how Americans all over the country can access an F-

0: won the Nobel Peace Prize in 2023 for her work to promote women's rights and oppose the death penalty. Duri Bhaskaran has more in the story.
1: In a post on social media, Mohammadi's attorney wrote that she experienced extreme pain in her chest and fainted on Friday. She has been transferred to a hospital in the city of Zanjan. Mohammadi is 54 years old and suffers from chronic heart problems, but also has endured beatings in prison, he wrote. Her family said they fear for her life. Today, Iran announced the executions of two prisoners accused of spying for Israel. Additionally, a 40-year-old man arrested for owning a Starlink satellite internet device was beaten to death in prison, according to the London-based news channel Iran International. For NPR News, I'm Duri Bhaskaran in Istanbul.
0: This is NPR News in Washington. The Pentagon says it will withdraw about 5,000 troops from Germany in the next 12 months. President Trump had been threatening to reduce the U.S. presence there after German Chancellor Friedrich Merz criticized the U.S. war in Iran. Taiwan's president has made an unexpected visit to the southern African kingdom of Eswatini, Taiwan's last remaining diplomatic ally in the entire continent. Ashish Valentine reports from Taipei. It's a major diplomatic victory amid escalating Chinese pressure on Taiwan's allies.
2: Only 12 countries have formal diplomatic relationships with Taiwan, and China's been ramping up pressure on them to distance themselves from the self-ruled island. President Lai Ching-te was due to visit Eswatini a week ago to celebrate the 40th anniversary of King Mswati III's accession to the throne. But on the eve of his departure, the presidential office announced the trip was put on hold because three East African countries, under pressure from China, denied President Lai's plane permission to pass through their airspace. Shortly after he stepped off the plane, President Lai told reporters the friendship between Taiwan and Eswatini would not be shaken by China's efforts. For NPR News, I'm Ashish Valentine in Taipei.
0: Timmy, the humpback whale, was released into the North Sea today. It had been stranded in shallow waters near Germany since early March, far from its natural habitat in the Atlantic Ocean. Rescue workers tried several times to coax it toward deeper waters, but it kept getting stranded again. It was finally set free today off the coast of Denmark. I'm Nora Rahm, NPR News in Washington.
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4: News. I'm Ariana Brocious.
5: I'm Kusha Navadar.
4: And this is Climate One. In 2021, Silicon Valley venture capitalist John Doerr released a plan to address the climate crisis. Called Speed and Scale, it lays out dozens of steps to dramatically reduce carbon emissions. 5 years later, he and his co-author, Ryan Panchadsaram, have released an update.
5: Now, the world is not short on plans. The International Energy Agency has a plan. Project Drawdown has a plan. My third cousin probably has a plan. I don't know. I haven't asked him.
4: So a lot of plans.
5: So to kick off SF Climate Week, I asked John Doerr in front of a live audience what makes his plan different.
6: What makes Speed and Scale different is not the six objectives. Everybody will broadly agree on these, but it's the key results. For every one of those objectives, there are 3 to 5 measurable, specific, time-bound goals that we can track our progress against over time.
5: What he's talking about when he says objectives and key results is a goal-setting framework known in Silicon Valley shorthand as OKRs. This works well in organizations where you can hold people accountable for their work, but I asked Doerr how this framework applies to climate.
6: One of the features of an OKR system, well implemented, well executed, is that individuals, and that could be an individual nation, mm-hmm. that could be an individual political agenda within a nation, they self-declare. They're not handed down top-down, but in a healthy OKR system, 60% or more of these will bubble up from your individual team.
4: Okay, so how is that working out in practice?
5: That's a good question. Speed and Scale has a publicly available tracker that color codes the

0: world progress for 52 different desired key results, from key results in green, meaning they're on track, to being colored red for, well, code red. And I asked Dor for his Frank assessment.
1: You were here 5 years ago, 2021, when the plan, Speed and Scale, when it first released. It's been 5 years, a lot has happened. How do you feel about the speed and scale of climate progress?
2: We've made progress, but we're not on track yet to solve this problem.
3: That was an honest moment, and it got even more emotional when you asked him about what his daughter Mary thinks of his generation's impact on the climate crisis.
0: Yeah, quick backstory. In 2006, after watching Al Gore's documentary, An Inconvenient Truth, Dor asked his then 15-year-old daughter what she thought about climate change. She said she was scared and angry that his generation hadn't done more to address it. A few years later, in a TED talk, he said he looked forward to talking to his daughter in 20 years about all the progress that's been made. Well, now it's been 20 years since that screening. And when I asked him about how his daughter feels now, he got visibly upset.
2: She's still angry. What's clear is that my generation is not. We will solve the problem with her generation.
1: What do you tell her today?
2: I tell her and her generation they can do any of these things. It's within their power to do that. I tell them to pick two, not just one. I tell them to do something, for example, in the political domain, in addition to the social domain or the technical domain. Her interest is veterinary medicine for endangered species and wildlife. But everywhere you turn, there's an opportunity to tackle the climate crisis. And one thing I know is that if you have a plan, you're more likely to get it done.
0: I really appreciated John Dor's willingness to open up like that on stage and to be honest about how hard this work can be. It really underscored that the stakes here are high and our actions matter.
3: Absolutely. Well said.
0: Earlier, you mentioned Dor's co-author, Ryan Panchatsaram. In a separate interview, I asked him what's really new in the updated Speed and Scale plan. He said that while the original plan focused on what needed to be cut, the updated plan focuses on what needs to be built in order to drive down the cost of cleaner alternatives.
4: We looked at all the sources of emissions and identified the 9 categories of innovations that are needed, like electricity, electric vehicles, industrial heat, steel, cement, and we found the price that you need to hit to beat the fossil fuel equivalent, right? It's like, that's the green premium that Gates talks about. And what we like to say is that you not only got to beat that green premium, you got to get to a clean discount, to a place where people are really running towards these solutions, like we're seeing in solar, like we're seeing in electric vehicles. But when you get that clean discount, that's how you get record adoption.
5: Yeah, like, I'm going to say a phrase. You tell me if it's right. It's not enough to meet. You have to beat.
4: Yeah, I like that. It's not enough to meet. You got to beat.
5: Oh, you can use it if you want. It's totally fair.
4: Yeah, I'm going to take it. Take it.
0: Panchatsaram told me a lot has changed since they first released their plan. But one of the biggest changes is where they get their data on greenhouse gas emissions.
4: 5 years ago, there weren't the number of satellites in space looking down at this kind of pollution. There weren't as many people working on this problem. And an incredible source called Climate Trace came to be. And what they did is they started identifying all the point source emissions. And so we switched to this tool. And what it does tell us is that we are seeing more emissions than ever before, right? Our existing plan had us pegged at 59 billion tons. And that was using the UN's numbers. And the UN does this great job of getting all their countries to report and tell us what's happening. But What they can't get is the underreported stuff. What they can't see is what the satellites are telling you. And so when you look at climate trace data, what you see is that we're actually at 74 billion tons of emissions.
5: Oh, wow. So the numbers, old frame was 50s, new one is 70s, like significantly more stuff to take care of.
4: Exactly. Significantly more stuff to take care of. And when you try to dig in and ask why, well, it comes from the fact that climate trace can see cropland fires. They can see wildfires. And so that adds billions of tons to the count. They can see that because of methane leaks that are not being reported, that the fossil fuel industry is underreporting how many emissions are happening. And so with this clear-eyed look at the 74 number, we recast our plan once again to say, well, okay, the target's bigger, but they do fit into the six different solutions that the original plan had, but we had to be more specific in the key results to say, well, these are the missions they tackle. And so when you pick up the plan and go look at it online, you'll see how each and every key result amounts to a billion ton reduction or more.
5: Oh, yeah, that is a huge shift, is using a new data set. So let's go to the key results. Which ones are giving you the most optimism?
4: Oh my gosh, the most optimism is coming from the largest area where we can see an emissions reduction, and that is the sheer deployment of solar and wind.
5: Mm-hmm.
4: Right, there are almost 14 billion tons of emissions that we could draw down if we continue the pace of solar and wind deployment. And this is one of the areas that's green, and it is green because of how cheap solar and wind has gotten over the past 20 years. Mm-hmm. Right, you've got to think, you know, what's special about the plan is that it has these accelerants you can pull on to make these solutions happen faster. And there's never been a place like solar where you've seen all of the policymakers investing in this early. The amount of activists and businesses that are using and deploying, and then the amount of innovation to scale up these solar facilities. And then, of course, the amount of dollars on the investment side that are going to it. And so incredible bright spot, solar and wind.
5: And I want to point out, when you say it's green, yeah, it's green, like most climate listeners, yeah, it's sustainable. You're saying like it's in the green versus it's in the red, right?
4: That's right. It's green because it's on track. Yeah, this plan, you know, it has greens.
5: On your scorecard, it's green.
4: That's right. It has greens and reds. And you're asking, where are we on track? And by the way, on track means we're moving at the pace we need, but we still need to 6x the amount of deployment of solar that's on the grid today.
5: Mm.
4: And when you step back, 6xing actually isn't as crazy as how much we had to X, you know, 10 to 20 years ago, right? When this, you were talking about 100 to 1,000 Xing something.
5: Mm.
4: And in this case here, to 6 times what we're doing today, that's within reach.
5: Oh, that's good. That's achievable. So, okay, what's in the red then? Like, what keeps you up at night on the scorecard?
4: Methane does.
5: Okay.
4: When you think about the amount of emissions that are coming from methane leaks, it's almost over 4 billion tons. And this comes from leaky wells, leaky pipes, coal mines, you know, landfills. Like, these are places that can actually solve these problems, right? 75% of the leaks that are out there can actually be tackled with solutions that exist today. And not just that, a third of them actually pay for themselves, Kusha, because remember, a leak means you're letting natural gas escape, right? If these oil and gas companies actually plug those leaks, which helps us with methane emitting into the atmosphere, they can actually go and sell it, right? And so there's a really high incentive to fix them, but it is a multi-billion gigaton area that's going backwards. Other areas that end up being hard are steel and cement and a lot of industry. And that's because there's not enough solutions there at scale, right? We need to do a lot more investment behind them, right? Policymakers need to run the same playbook that they did with solar. Mm. Someone's got to fund those first factories. Someone's got to buy that steel and cement when it is really expensive. And then the neat thing about technology is often when you start to do something at scale, the costs go down.
5: But is it that with steel, for instance, the tech is there, but scaling it hasn't had the kind of investment it needs? Or is it that the tech doesn't exist yet and we need to invest like in a VC style?
4: The tech is being invented right now. And you have companies that have great pathways to solutions. I think what we like to say is that we need to scale up the now, right? The technologies like solar, wind, and batteries that were really invented, you know, back in the 70s during that oil crunch, right? There's a lot of money that went into inventing those technologies. The new are the steels, the cements, the hard to abate, like sustainable air fuel. How do we, you know, find a path for green hydrogen? all the new are genuinely areas that incredible researchers have spent time, and they're starting to try to build companies and factories and facilities around. And so for the technologies we have today, that's going to cut about half of our emissions. The technologies we need, that's the other half. And so you've got wonderful entrepreneurs that are building companies around zero carbon cement. Mm. And it's exciting to see what they're doing. But there's still, you know, there is no zero carbon cement facility in the world today. There's like one cement facility that has carbon capture. But, you know, we're talking we need thousands of these facilities built. Mm. For steel, the same thing holds true, right? Secondary steel, actually, you know, which is recycled steel, actually uses electric arc furnaces and is quite, you know, clean in the right direction. It's the primary steel, the pure iron that gets produced, that is just where most of, I think it's like 90% of the emissions come from. And that's where you need incredible technologies. And the neat thing is there are approaches. And they happen to come from companies in the US and Europe doing really neat things, but they're still really small.
3: Coming up, reworking the climate change narrative to match the moment we're in.
4: There are solutions. They do exist at scale. You know, I think, honestly, the fossil fuel community had great talking points for so long, but look at the crisis that we're experiencing today, where oil and gas is definitely not the reliable thing. You know what is reliable? Solar, storage, nuclear, geothermal.
3: That's ahead when Climate One continues.
6: You may have noticed that the Trump administration likes to quote the Bible to justify its policies, but are Christians at large buying what Trump is preaching? This week on It's Been a Minute, the answer is yes and no.
7: And on Wildcard, Lena Dunham. Something that I love about getting older is I feel like I get closer to the person that I was as a child.
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10: In his new Netflix special, comedian Sheng Wang elevates mundane moments like picking a toothbrush into punchlines.
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0: This is Climate One. I'm Kusha Navadar. Let's get back to my conversation with Ryan Panchatsaram, advisor to the chairman of Kleiner Perkins and co-author of Speed and Scale, a plan to slash global emissions by focusing efforts around objectives and key results. They've just updated their plan 5 years after its initial release.
4: 5 years ago, a lot of the knowledge around this was like, well, we got to cut things by certain percentages, right? You got to cut emissions in the grid by 95% and in transportation by 90 and this. And it was all like cut, cut, cut. And what you see is today, the reality of trying to cut something is so difficult, especially in an area where there's so much money being made.
5: Right.
4: When I think about the fossil fuel industry, you know, I used to always say every ton of emissions is someone else's business model. The big shift today is in our plan, rather than saying what we need to cut, we're sharing what needs to get built to displace the fossil fuel alternative, right? Because if an electric vehicle doesn't exist, how am I supposed to switch away from my fossil fuel car? If I can't power my grid with clean options, how am I supposed to turn off or turn down my coal or natural gas plant?
0: That makes total sense. I think part of it is also deadlines, right? Like deadlines are important, not just in terms of accountability, but also in terms of just like logistics. What happens when a deadline is missed? There, the 2021 plan, I know that there was a sell for all new buses are going to be electric by 2025.
4: Yeah.
0: And then we're nowhere near that now. I think it's been pushed back to 2030. Is that right?
4: So in some places, the dates had to get pushed out. But what that reveals is the unfortunate truth is that emissions have only gone up and not down.
0: Let me just cut in here and ask. I think I'm especially interested in the idea of accountability. Like, what happens to the principle of accountability when you can just shift deadlines? How do you keep things accountable?
4: Yeah. I mean, in this case here, right? So all of a sudden, when we recast this plan, you see that 1.5 degrees is incredibly unrealistic. And if not, we've already passed that milestone and threshold, right? The EU's climate group put out last year's average warming crossed that 1.5, right? And so what gets kind of scary about that is that while 1.5 may be off the table, it doesn't leave off 1.7 or 1.8 or under 2, right? I think what and why we call it a trajectory bending plan is that, you know, if things kind of go the way they are, we're like at this 3-degree world. But every tenth of a degree matters, right?
5: It's life-changing.
4: That's right. You know, there was this paper that came out recently that was like, we have added 20 to 30 days extra of summer each year.
5: Wow.
4: And when you think about that, that's how the warming goes up, right? From, you know, no warming increase since the Industrial Revolution to 1.5 that we see today. Our summers get longer. The days get hotter. And it's also another area where, you know, this world of 3 degrees, yes, it's not going to be this cataclysmic future that maybe we in the climate community painted a while back. But that's also, that's for two reasons. One, those 5-degree worlds are off the table because technologies and solutions exist that are taking us off that path that are economic to pick from, right? So we're now in this like 3-degree zone. What it's up to us is to push forth the will to invest in the things that we need to get the solutions in cement and steel and farming and carbon removal to get us from a 3-degree world down towards that 2 range. And I think the biggest sort of pursuit is like, how do we preserve a planet that you and I and the experiences that we've had for our kids and then our kids' kids and them?
5: I appreciate that. Like the goal is not stop doing the work, right? The goal is find a way to make the work engaging, approachable.
4: That's right. And you remember this too, when using, you know, OKRs and setting bold goals, right? If you aim for, you know, I think this was like a googly saying, it was like, okay, we're going to aim for Mars. Cause if we fall short, we're going to end up at the moon, right? Like
5: yeah, I think the moonshot was the vibe. Yeah. It was the vibe.
4: Yeah. And part of these goals are to really push the ambition. Like if you tell someone to set an incremental goal, they're only going to deploy incremental solutions. But if you say, hey, we're going to try to cut emissions from our company to zero by, you know, the 2030, 2040 range, which is what, you know, Maersk, the shipping company did, it forced their entire company to rethink. They're like, well, shoot, well, we're not just going to streamline our ships. We need new fuel. We need new kinds of engines. And it really pushes people to think outside of the box. And that's why these goals are so bold, but we think they're realistic if policymakers, companies, investors, innovators, and all the right folks can step up.
5: One of the reasons I was especially excited to talk is that your perspective is so valuable, having lived at the intersection of tech and federal policy for a while, because before moving into venture capital at Kleiner Perkins, you were the deputy chief technology officer of the United States under Obama, and you're helping direct an $80 billion federal budget. You've been in the belly of the beast in both these cases, both in like the tech industry and in DC. So a question I was really excited to ask you was, where do you think each of those groups fail at climate the most, and where do each succeed?
4: Yeah. You know, where government succeeds is in two really distinct areas, right? Someone's got to bear the cost of these technologies being so expensive in the beginning. Right. Like society needs to find a way to invest in the research, to subsidize those first facilities and make it easier for people to buy these kinds of new technologies. Right. Look at the EV tax credit, the U.S. government loan to Tesla, the innovation and investments that the government, you know, spent from DOE and NSF into the academic community even earlier on. Right. Like government plays a part in propping up and increasing the chances of success. When these technologies get really cheap, then the role of government is a little bit different. Like what it can play there is like, how do you accelerate the turnover, right? And it can do that through incentives, through regulations, through performance standards. And so when government is working well, it can do a lot of that. The places where government start to, you know, maybe not do it as well, and these are kind of the lessons learned, is like being more technology agnostic. Right. There's a lot of regulations that exist that really pigeonhole what kinds of carbon removal the government will subsidize or what and where tax credits go to. And, you know, when you look at this plan, it's agnostic. It doesn't tell you nuclear, geothermal, solar, batteries, this. It says electricity needs to hit a certain cost. And so being more general about the outcome that we as people want to see, cheap electricity, can be a really helpful tool.
5: That's interesting.
4: I think also government, and maybe our government, because, you know, you and I are recording from the U.S., where we're failing a bit, is one of the shifts that's happening right now that's underway is just the geopolitical shifts that are giving advantages to the countries that are producing and deploying clean energy, right? Because it's more resilient, it's more dependable, it withstands all these shocks. And I would say our government is not leaning into the area that it invented, right? All these technologies were invented here, yet why are we not scaling them here at the energy and level that others in the world are doing? And so that's where I'd say we're failing.
5: That's interesting. How about on the tech, I would say like venture capital side, because that's what you have especially interest in. Talk to me about that side of it.
4: Yeah. So the exciting things in tech is, one is just the amount of capital that was being deployed into these new technologies that we needed in 22, 23, 24, right? It really created this Cambrian explosion of like 2,000 plus new companies tackling every part of the climate crisis. I would say the other exciting part in tech is these large companies and tech companies making bold 2030 goals around decarbonization, right? Because what that's doing is it's really encouraging and incentivizing their teams inside to think out of the box when they find solutions, right? And then on the company side, it's like being the buyer, right? Uh-huh. These tech companies that have these 2030 goals, they're some of the biggest buyers of clean energy, electric vehicles, and they're one of the earlier buyers willing to pay that premium, right? The part where things aren't playing out as well, you know, when you look at the plan, venture capital used to be green, but now it's yellow because the amount of capital has dropped in the past
5: in the scorecard. It went from good to, I don't know.
4: That's right. Because like, you know, it went all the way up and skyrocketed above the 50 billion. And now it's like in that 30 billion range. And while that's still a good amount, it's not what we believe the amount that you absolutely need to make sure that all these technologies that are still fragile, right? They're still new, small tech, you know, labs in the middle of the country, on the East Coast, on the West Coast, that need funding to grow and hire. And so if we don't ramp up more venture capital into the space, you're going to see some of these bold, interesting, needed ideas run out of capital, and then they'll have to shut down.
5: You've said that one key measure of a just transition is reducing health mortality disparities from carbon pollution across socioeconomic and racial lines. And this is something that I think about a lot, so I wanted to ask you about it. And I'm thinking of examples like closing coal plants near communities of color. But climate tech investment tends to concentrate in wealthy coastal ecosystems. So how do we make sure the communities most harmed by fossil fuels actually benefit from the transition?
4: Yeah, I think it's the utmost charge of innovators to find the path to make these technologies as cheap as possible, right? They've got to have that clean discount, because then there's no way that our most marginalized communities and the most emerging countries in the world will get a chance to deploy the things that we have in the most, call it the most expensive regions, right? I think that's maybe, you know, I'm not a believer in the trickle-down economics, except in a few areas. And one of them is in medical innovations and then in technology for clean tech. Because yes, it starts really expensive, but the more you build, it gets cheaper and cheaper. And I think the best example of this was, you know, last year when, you know, you're doing these surveys of solar deployment, they started using satellites to measure it. And what the world learned was that in Pakistan, you had some of the largest deployments of solar that were happening without any subsidies, without any support from, you know, the international, you know, community. People were buying it because it was the solution to give them energy in a more reliable and affordable way. And they were doing it because they were importing these cheap solar panels from China, and they were deploying them at a scale bigger than the United States. And what's like remarkable about that is that on one lens you have, if we can actually tackle these green premiums, get the clean discount, you get to clean up our air so directly, right? Because then you actually give these communities the alternative to that coal plant or that gas plant or that facility down the street. And part of it also being just is ensuring that the jobs that get created around this Mumukusha are really touching and reaching everybody. And the neat thing about energy and most of this stuff is that it's really deployed in communities. You have this frontline work that really needs to happen. And so I have faith there. One of the bright spots in the plan is that, you know, we say clean energy jobs need to outnumber fossil fuel ones. And believe it or not, that's already been achieved. You know, you've got 3 million more clean energy jobs than fossil fuel jobs. And we just need to see that gap increase to like 10 million, 20 million, 30 million, right?
5: Yeah. When you were talking about Pakistan, I was wondering, is that an example for you of what we had talked about before, where the alternative, in this case, solar panels from China, didn't just meet the alternative, it beat it? Is that kind of what you're talking about?
4: I'm going to say it loud and proud, Kusha. It meet and it beat.
5: Okay.
4: It not only met it, it beat it. That example there too, maybe to bring it home, is like, you got to think back when Inconvenient Truth came out, right? One of, climate heroes, Al Gore. If you were to try to build, a solar panel on your roof at that time, it would have costed you $40,000 to $50,000, right? 2006. You fast forward 20 years later, that same solar panel being deployed in India or Pakistan is like $2,000 to $3,000.
5: It's wild, isn't it?
4: Yeah. Right?
5: Yeah. I wanted to get your perspective as well on the narrative of it all. And a thing I think of every now and then is that, in your words, the climate crisis is a ratings killer. Like, doing a show about the climate crisis isn't necessarily the way to make a bunch of money. So what's the narrative frame that you wish more journalists and communicators would use?
4: I think the most beautiful thing about this moment in doing media around climate and the solutions is that, Kusha, we've got so much exciting news, right? Like, you've got to think about the other green spot on this plan around electric vehicles and cars, the pace that's getting deployed out there. There are so many people listening that have been a part of this movement definitely longer than I have. And at that early stages of this movement, it was about hope. It was about the promise. It was about believing. And, you couldn't see the proof at scale. And I think for all of us that are joining this journey, and for me, it's been, 5+ years, we get to take the wonderful gift of everybody's investment over the past 20 years and 30 and 40 years, really, you go back really far back, and we get to run with it. We get to point to these solutions. We get to point to them at scale. We get to show how it's working. Like, I think we've got this optimistic message that we need to really raise the temperature and volume on, because there are solutions. They do exist at scale. I think, honestly, the fossil fuel community had great talking points for so long. But look at the crisis that we're experiencing today, where oil and gas is definitely not the reliable thing. You know what is reliable? Solar, storage, nuclear, geothermal. Like, you've got these things that are you can rely on. And so, like, I think the narrative is shifting. I think we have to be optimistic in the areas where we can see these solutions, so we can grow that hope and optimism for the really hard to tackle sectors, because we're going to need it again, right? We're going to need it for steel. We're going to need it for cement. We're going to need it to figure out how we fly better. And so I think we're just at this really exciting time that we can look backwards and be really thankful for all the energy that's been put forth and say, we got some really awesome stuff done. Like, I know I'm a person that lives in facts and data. It's like, the amount of solar that's been deployed has prevented 1.4 billion tons of emissions from going into the atmosphere, right? When we talk about gigaton level solutions, like, we did it. And now we just got to 6x that one, which I know we can, because look how far we got, right? So I think it's like, bring in the optimism, bring in the constructive, showing the solutions, being honest when things aren't working, because sometimes things just don't work. And I think we're trying to be as honest as we can with this plan of saying, well, this is where we got it wrong. This is where we're behind. But wow, we have greens on this tracker for the first time.
5: Ryan Panchatsaram is advisor to the chairman, Kleiner Perkins, and co-author of Speed and Scale. Ryan, thanks so much for sharing your work with us and for coming onto the show.
4: Well, thank you for having me.
3: After a quick break, we drill into three leading sectors of advancement for emissions reductions. And here's some more good news.
12: There are more clean energy jobs today than there are fossil fuel jobs.
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6: 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And no.
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3: This is Climate One. I'm Ariana Brocious.
0: And I'm Kusha Navadar.
3: Along with the release of the updated speed and scale plan, venture capitalist John Doerr published a letter outlining three forces that are accelerating the transition to a cleaner energy economy. Those forces are electrical power, geopolitical power, and market power.
0: And I had a chance to dig a bit deeper into each of these forces with people who really understand them. I hosted a panel conversation during SF Climate Week with Aaliyah Hawk, president of Clean Econ, Robinson Meyer, the founding executive director of Heatmap, and Nancy Fund, the founder and managing partner at DBL Partners.
3: And electrical power was first on the list. The demand for power is rapidly increasing, largely because of data centers, right at a time when we need to cut climate pollution.
0: The Speed and Scale plan sets a couple of key goals here. Cut 6 gigatons of climate-disrupting pollution by electrifying transportation and cutting 21 gigatons by decarbonizing the grid. Those are big numbers. So I asked Aaliyah Hawk to explain some of the policy and market reforms that could unlock that kind of gigaton scalable solution.
14: I mean, this is where the action needs to be. And for the last 20 to 40 years, electricity demand has been flat, especially in a policy and political world. We've been operating in a universe that's looking at, you know, 20 years ago, how do you take expensive renewables and convince folks to turn off perfectly operational fossil fuel power plants and replace it with expensive intermittent renewables? That turns out to be a very hard uphill climb, and it was for 20 years. We're in a completely different place now where this load growth is actually an incredible opportunity for us to advance clean. So on one hand, renewable energy has come down in cost, has come down the learning curve because of smart policy, because of smart politics. So now renewables are cheaper than fossil fuels in many respects for generation. And then with demand growing, that means we should be able to build as fast as we can. And that is now laying bare the fact that we now need more policy change to unblock the building of renewables because the market will choose them. A lot of the folks who are building the AI and data centers, the hyperscalers, they have a lot of money and they have big climate goals and they want to spend it on clean energy. It's just not available to them. So there's something wrong with policy if we're not able to fulfill that with the clean energy.
1: Why isn't it available to them?
14: Well, several reasons, but one is that it's just hard to build renewable energy and the grid is the problem. The problem is not load growth and data centers. The grid is not up to the task of being the foundation under a 21st century economy where technology is innovating and going forward, and the grid is the same as it was 100 years ago.
1: Oh, yeah.
14: And because of that, we need to see permitting reform. We need to see transmission planning. The grid was designed around old technologies, like big fossil fuel plants that were near demand in city centers. And you just didn't need to be able to build these long interregional lines. You didn't need to figure out how to integrate renewables that were intermittent. You didn't need a grid that was more flexible and easier to have more distributed energy. We can fix all of that. That's all fixable. It just means people need to think in a bigger, different way.
1: Yes. Permitting reform is like the least sexiest thing I've learned about in this job. Everybody's like, oh, permitting reform, that would be so great. It also seems like it really stalls in practice. So what coalitions need to come together to actually get it done?
14: Yeah, well, and I want to be clear, permitting reform is not a silver bullet, right?
1: Okay.
14: That's just one of many things that need to happen to fix a grid. But if you're just going to focus in on the permitting reform part, that coalition's building as we speak. For many, many years, environmentalists who have used things like the National Environmental Policy Act, NEPA, or the permits that are keeping our air clean and our water safe, have been using that to stop and slow down projects. And there is part of that that's really valuable. We need to make sure our air stays clean.
1: Right, totally. Yeah,
14: like
1: right,
14: that's really. However, we also now to solve this major crisis have to build as fast as we can. And that means the permitting processes are not designed for that as well. We have to look at what does it mean to engage people early enough. So you can see right now, like American Petroleum Institute is trying to get permitting reform. That's not shocking. They would have wanted that for a long time.
1: Sure,
14: but you're starting to see environmental groups come to the table too and say, well, actually, we could update this. We could think about this in a different way. We could think about what the rules are for litigation after the fact. We could think about how to change these rules so that we can build clean stuff faster.
1: I find coalitions to be so interesting because sometimes you get strange bedfellows. Are there any examples of that or any allies that are surprising towards this work?
14: There's a lot. Yeah. Even if you look at fixing the grid, I would say the coalition that's starting to come together that's making this possible is ratepayers who are paying too much for their electricity because the grid is old and they're not able to predict what they need to have for generation. You see hyperscalers who need more electricity. You see labor who wants to be able to build more projects. Mm-hmm. You see environmental groups who are interested in emission reductions. Across the board, you start to see a lot of industries coming to the table too. These are all folks who often would fight with each other who are coming together. And then the policymakers need to catch up and figure out, well, how do we actually serve the public in this way?
1: I'm really happy you brought that up because my last question for you is actually about political infighting, because there's a quote that I have here. You've called out infighting, friendly fire, and tripping over ourselves as major obstacles in the clean energy movement. I think that's really well said. How do you avoid that?
14: The environmental movement was built around how do we slow down industry and balance pollution and industry.
1: Right.
14: Now it's about how do you make clean industry thrive? How do you make it cheaper? How do you make it go faster? And that's a totally different toolbox and toolkit. It's different metrics. It's different things to focus on. Once folks who care about climate also fully embrace that vision,
1: the vision
14: metrics,
1: of scaling, you're saying.
14: Yeah.
1: Sorry,
14: the vision of how do you bring down costs and build things as fast as you can. Mm-hmm. Those are the things we need to do right now to be able to thrive.
1: So kind of picking the right North Star, you're saying. Am I hearing that correct?
14: Exactly.
1: Got it. And since now we're talking about politics, we can kind of extend it to geopolitics, I think. And Robinson, I'd love to bring you in here. Geopolitical power is another element of the three forces that we're talking about in this plan. And I'm thinking right now about oil. I am thinking about war. I am thinking about how we are in the biggest oil crisis we faced since the 70s. And to me, I wonder, does that accelerate nations towards making more investments in renewables, or does it decelerate it out of fear?
15: Well, I think that, first of all, the twin shock of Ukraine and now the closure of the Strait of Hormuz have totally changed how many countries around the world are thinking about their energy choices. And we know this is the case for every energy shock. This is kind of how they work. Some kind of commodity flow is threatened, and it causes countries to step back and go, wait, we need to reevaluate kind of our dependence on this system. And we need to reevaluate often, we need to look for energy sources close to home. I mean, this happened in the 1970s. Actually, all the technologies that we are talking about today, solar, wind, batteries, geothermal, and fracking, all emerged. Now, fracking obviously is a fossil fuel extraction technology, but they all emerged from a set of small bets that a set of institutions, which became the Department of Energy, made in the 1970s around saying, look, our energy system is extremely dependent on oil. I mean, at that point, liquid fuels, and we need to diversify our sources of generation technologies and places we can extract energy or generate energy in order to make sure we have secure access to energy. In terms of this conflict, I think the most interesting thing that we're seeing already is the first goal of speed and scale is electrify transportation, and the second goal is decarbonize the grid. And we often assume that these two things would happen together. What's happening in China that's quite interesting, and that we see now China exporting to the rest of the world, is the electrification without decarbonization. Because the Chinese government has climate goals, but is particularly concerned about the, you know, threatened access to seaborne liquid fuels, liquefied natural gas, diesel, they have invested and created a whole stack of technologies that basically allow them to generate transportation fuel at home because it's electric, whether it's through solar, wind, nuclear, or coal, and then power a largely and increasingly electrified transportation fleet. And so they're able to meet their domestic transportation needs without burning oil. And we're seeing them now export that stack of technologies.
1: So in their case, it's kind of like accelerating, it sounds like. Is that fair to say, towards renewables?
15: I think renewables, it kind of depends on what we're talking about. I think what we're seeing is the acceleration of electrified transportation.
1: Okay.
15: Is that a whole set of countries around the world in Southeast Asia, in Indonesia, in South Asia, are buying electrified transportation technologies. The question now is, how do they scale generation to meet the new demand? Mm. And we know, because solar and batteries are cheap, that it will accelerate solar and battery deployment as well. And so there's good news there. I think the risk that we want to look out for is that it doesn't also accelerate coal deployment.
1: That energy creation that you're talking about is really interesting to me. China's the world's first electrostate. It accounts for around 80% of the world's solar panel exports and more than 70% of global EV production. Rob, the world doesn't care, I think, like Mother Earth doesn't care where the cheapest solar panels come from, batteries come from, they just want to get them made. And yet the reality is that the more that happens in China, the more kind of localized that generation of energy becomes. So what impact does that have on geopolitical balance of power?
15: Well, I think right now China's basically created an entire set of technologies that allow it to shore up it, and not only created, because actually what China's done is it's commercialized a set of technologies and scaled a set of technologies that allow it to achieve energy security domestically. And that's very attractive to a lot of other countries. In some ways, you're right. It doesn't really matter who makes these technologies. From a ecological standpoint, if we're talking purely about tons, we don't really care where the technologies are coming from. Inevitably, though, we're never talking purely about tons.
1: Totally.
15: And the set of decisions that will get made about policy in the United States and around the world will be political in nature.
1: Mm-hmm.
15: You know, frankly, we could see this coming. In the early 20-teens, China was investing in scaling a lot of manufacturing solar, manufacturing batteries, manufacturing wind. And there were a number of U.S. observers who said, that's great, let them do it. These technologies really aren't going to work, and we're going to continue to dominate oil and gas. Well, we've seen how that bet has turned out, right? And now China is the producer of key electrical technologies to the rest of the world. I think ultimately, in order to make sure that this, that the transition is politically robust, that it's democratic in nature, that it can survive various other geopolitical risks and other forms of geopolitical turbulence and political turbulence, we will need to globalize the production of certain kinds of energy technologies, especially, I would say, batteries and EVs, because China has won this round. They are ahead of any automaker anywhere in the world. And I don't want to view this totally as a race either. I mean, it's a frenemy competition, right?
1: Yeah.
15: Between different global economies.
1: And so you're saying having some competition in there is actually what's going to drive the frenemies to make what needs to happen individually to create bigger, scalable solutions?
15: I think in terms of the actual climate progress that we've seen so far and the progress toward lowering emissions globally has come from competitive dynamics rather than cooperative dynamics.
1: Okay. And so that competitiveness makes me think of venture capital. Not to like make too harsh of a segue here, but Nancy, this reminds me of investing and
15: it's all a marketplace.
1: Yeah, it's all a marketplace. Everything's a marketplace. So Nancy, market power is the third kind of prong of this discussion. And there used to be a green premium, which is how much more it used to cost to do something that was renewable versus fossil based, basically. And that has flipped recently because it is cheaper now to get solar and battery than it is to launch a new coal plant, for instance, in those parts of the world. But still, to change the entire global energy economy requires enormous upfront investment. And Speed and Scale 2021, one of their targets, one of their key results, $50 billion per year in private clean tech investment. That target was hit, everyone, in 2021, 22, 23. But then the climate tech funding dropped from 50 to 34 billion in 2024. So with all of that as background, for you, Nancy, how investable is green right now?
16: Well, thank you. And Rob's right to point out, we do have some hurdles in terms of China. But when you look at the markets are voting for clean. And while we have dips, yearly dips here and there, that's always been the case. I mean, we've been doing this since 2004. And you're not going to get a straight line. So the market is voting with dollars. And what we're seeing is that 90% of new U.S. electricity capacity was clean last year. And when we were building the solar and the EV industries along with others in the early 2000s, we couldn't say that. It was expensive. And so this is a huge change. And it's whether you're in Dallas or Delhi, the cheapest marginal electron is the clean one to add to the grid. And that will drive investment and is driving it. I think what we need to do is couple the economic power, the fact that all those cost curves with EVs and batteries and solar are going down and have gone down for several years. We need more of that, but we need to make it more politically viable. And one of the things we've always found that works with that is jobs. And that's one of the things that the speed and scale we actually achieved, that there are more clean energy jobs today than there are fossil fuel jobs. And it really has that bipartisan appeal to get through these hard times that we've all been through. And because we have that momentum, we're able to scale down costs, the dollars will follow. I think a real world example today, like with rooftop solar, we wanted rebates, we wanted net metering. And we said, you know, even though China is winning at manufacturing solar, rooftops aren't moving to China. I mean, if you want rooftop solar, you need American jobs for that. And so that was very compelling. And it led to the ability to scale. I mean, we love the distributed, the resilience, the decarbonization, but most people like the jobs and the economic growth. And so that is just a secret sauce that we need to make less secret. And it's something today that is the same as the natural climate solutions, the protecting nature, the removing carbon part of the speed and scale to-do list. There, our forests aren't moving, our oceans aren't going anywhere. We have natural lands that we need to protect, but they can also, with afforestation, with AI-based wildfire management, there's so much more we can do. And we're going from a bespoke, non-scalable approach where you have like Microsoft putting huge amounts of money in, but not others in this field. Now that's changing. You're getting banks, you're getting other corporations, you're getting project finance to come in.
1: Can I ask about that though? Because I can appreciate how the line doesn't always go up and to the right and how it can be spiky. The Inflation Reduction Act was totally dismantled. Like a lot of policymakers around the world are going outside of what we would hope to support people with the dollars to invest. So when that happens, when policy support erodes, do investors step in or do they step back and wait for a more welcoming environment?
16: Yeah, capital looks at economics and the long-term factors of growth, not the political weather du jour. Mm. I mean, it can affect it, of course. And we've had setbacks when we've lost investment tax credits or net metering, but there's always something that will take its place. As long as the economics make sense, the markets will respond. And so if you see a curve going down as steeply as it is for EV and batteries and solar, it's inexorable. People are not going to ignore a clean energy discount. They have complained loudly about a premium, but once it's a discount, game over. This is going to happen. We just need to build the policy, the awareness, the activism. All the recipes for success are there.
1: Aaliyah Hawk is president of Clean Econ. Robinson Meyer is the founding executive editor of Heatmap. And Nancy Fund is founder and managing partner at DBL Partners. Aaliyah, Robinson, and Nancy, thank you so much for joining us.
17: Thank you.
3: Hey, it's the end of our show. It's time for Climate One More Thing. And this week, Kusha and I want to tell you about something else we're paying attention to this week. That is the first conference on transitioning away from fossil fuels, which is underway now as we're recording this in Santa Marta, Colombia.
5: Yeah, Ariana, like you said, this is the first conference about moving away from fossil fuels, which listeners, you might know, the UN process had meant to do, but COP30 failed to create a roadmap away from fossil fuels. So creating that roadmap is a major goal of this new conference.
3: And I think it's fair to say that a lot of the countries that are participating in this conference are frustrated and have been frustrated by the UN process. And that's the COP, the Conference of Parties that we talk about. It happens once a year. This is a new initiative, a new effort to try to really kind of be more direct in making this transition plan. Nearly 60 countries are represented, and that's about half the world's GDP. So there's some big countries, some big players on board for this.
0: And listeners, by the time you hear this, the conference will have already happened, but the plan is for it to continue happening every year and for it not to rely on every country in the world reaching consensus. You know, if enough countries and states and cities with enough economic leverage, and that's an important term, commit to a specific transition plan, others will follow.
3: Right. So, you know, the way they're framing this is arguments being made in economic terms rather than political terms, which can often get in the way of making progress in the UN framework. And the hope is that those economic concerns will drive countries in a way that maybe sometimes politics doesn't. So we're keeping an eye on this new conference, and we'll bring you updates as we have them.
0: And that's our show. 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You can see what our team is thinking about by subscribing to our newsletter. 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
3: Climate One is a production of the Commonwealth Club. Our team includes Greg Dalton, Brad Marshland, Jenny Park, Austin Colon, Megan Basilia, Kusha Navadar, and Rachel Lacey. And one last note, our theme music is by George Young, who recently passed away. We are so grateful for the gift of his music to our show, and we send our condolences to his loved ones. Thanks for listening. I'm Arianna Brocious.
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21: You may have noticed that some Trump administration officials like to quote the Bible, but are they taking scripture out of context? You're listening to It's Been a Minute from NPR. I'm Brittany Luce, and today on the show, we're getting into the Trump-sized reckoning Christians are having now that the government is all in on Christianity. But are they buying what Trump is preaching?
22: And I'm Rachel Martin. Later on, Wildcard actor and writer Lena Dunham on the joys of being alone.
23: It gives you a deep understanding that everyone is walking around with their stuff, an empathy for how hard it is to just exist in a human form, and like a real reverence for the fact that we are all in it together.
24: After these headlines.

0: BBC News with Govinda Gill. The Republican chairman of the US Congressional Armed Services Committees have said they're very concerned about the Pentagon's decision to withdraw 5,000 troops from Germany. Our correspondent in Washington, Peter Bowes, has more details on the warning from Senator Roger Wicker and Representative Mike Rogers.
1: They say it sends the wrong signal to Vladimir Putin. And by that, they mean it sends a signal of weakness to the Russian leader as opposed to a signal of strength. And they go on to say, and they acknowledge the seamless support for US forces from Germany during the war in Iran. But they say it is in America's interest to maintain a strong deterrent on the continent of Europe by moving troops to the east as opposed to withdrawing from Germany altogether. So this is a significant pushback.
0: NATO says it's seeking clarification from Washington about the plan. Spain's condemned the detention of one of its citizens by Israel, one of two pro-Palestinian activists on board a Gaza-bound aid flotilla intercepted off the Greek coast. The pair were held in international waters by Israeli forces. Dozens of others initially detained on board have been released. Spain's foreign minister described the detentions as illegal and warned they could further strain bilateral relations. Wira Davis reports from Jerusalem.
2: Israel says it continues to hold two men for questioning, the Spaniard Saif Abukeshek and Thiago Avila from Brazil. Israel says they are affiliated with the Popular Conference for Palestinians Abroad, a group that the United States has accused of acting on behalf of Hamas. While the US government has backed Israel's action and called the flotilla a stunt, they in turn have accused Israel of an act of piracy.
0: Austrian police say they've arrested a suspect in connection with a case in which rat poison was placed in jars of baby food. Five contaminated jars of the baby food made by the German manufacturer Hip were safely recovered last month in Austria, the Czech Republic and Slovakia before they could be consumed. Helmut Marben is a spokesman for Burgenland State Police Department.
3: Based on the information currently available, we were able to arrest a 39-year-old man today. He is currently being questioned about the circumstances of the crime. He is a suspect, which means the case is, of course, not yet closed, and we are continuing to work.
0: Manufacturer Hip was safely recovered last month in Austria.

0: continuing to work intensively on the case.
1: At least five people have been killed in a drone strike in Sudan's capital, Khartoum. Witnesses say the drone hit a civilian vehicle in southern Omdurman earlier on Saturday, killing everyone on board. It's the second such attack in the city this week in what appear to be renewed strikes by the paramilitary Rapid Support Forces. World news from the BBC. Yemen's Coast Guard says an oil tanker has been hijacked off the country's coast by unidentified armed men who seized control of the vessel before steering it in the direction of Somalia. Tracking data showed the tanker, which was laden, make a sharp southward turn, then stop transmitting its location a short while later. Coast Guard officials said several patrol boats had been deployed to try to intercept the ship. The Nobel Peace Prize committees urged the Iranian authorities to release the jailed human rights campaigner Narges Mohammadi to her dedicated medical team after her health deteriorated sharply and she was moved to a prison hospital. The committee said the 2023 Nobel laureate's life was now in the hands of the Iranian authorities. Passengers in the United States have been left stranded by the collapse of Spirit Airlines, which has ceased operations, having failed to secure creditor support for a bailout plan. The carrier's demise follows a doubling in jet fuel prices as a result of the US-Israeli war on Iran. The US Transportation Secretary, Sean Duffy, said other airlines were working to help out Spirit customers.
2: I had a number of conversations with the CEOs in anticipation that this could happen this morning. And I'm grateful that all of them didn't look for an opportunity to gouge passengers, to take advantage of this situation. You actually saw the exact opposite. You saw airlines step up and say, no, actually, as we're all Americans, those who fly on Spirit are American citizens as well. We're going to lean in and try to help out in a difficult time.
1: The new chief executive of the U.S. conglomerate Berkshire Hathaway, Greg Abel, has sought to assure shareholders that he will invest thoughtfully and challenge bureaucracy as he presided over his first annual meeting. Mr. Abel took over from legendary longtime leader Warren Buffett in January. Mr. Buffett remained chairman and attended the gathering. BBC News.
3: In his new Netflix special, comedian Sheng Wang elevates mundane moments like picking a toothbrush into punchlines.
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6: Hello, hello. I'm Brittany Luce, and you're listening to It's Been a Minute from NPR, a show about what's going on in culture and why it doesn't happen by accident.
7: Part of the rhetoric of conservative white evangelicals is that they are the oppressed minority in the United States. They say we live in this, you know, this godless secular society, and we are this small group of people fighting for God and country. What I find interesting about that is that they are a minority, but they don't seem to be oppressed.
6: This week, we're talking about two very different but related things, DHS and GOD. Since last year, the country has had its eyes on the immigration enforcement operations all across the United States. Department of Homeland Security agents have descended on American cities, pulling children out of school, raiding local businesses, patrolling our airports, and in some cases, even killing protesters. All in the name of public safety. Reactions to DHS operations have divided voters, school districts, and local governments across the U.S., but I'm curious how another major institution is responding to immigration enforcement in America, the church. Across the country, worship leaders and their congregations are weighing in. Some are putting their values and even their bodies on the line, while others are turning the other cheek, or even focusing on scriptures about obedience to the government. But as families continue to be separated, what do faith communities have to say about it? To find out, I'm here with Jason DeRose, NPR religion correspondent, and Reverend Dr. Gabriel Salguero, president and founder of the National Latino Evangelical Coalition and pastor of The Gathering Place in Orlando, Florida. Gabriel, Jason, thank you so much.
8: Hi, good to be here.
7: Hello.
6: So happy to have you both. to start us off, how are you both seeing churches respond to the present?

0: of ICE in their communities across the country. Gabriel, we'll start with you.
1: Look, I think that at least in the Latino evangelical community, there's a deep sense of anxiety and disillusionment. People are severely disappointed with these indiscriminate enforcement actions that in many cases are contributing to 25-30% decrease in worship attendance, parents being detained and deported, and children either in the foster care system or in care of somebody they trust. So the churches are really, really, I think the word is righteous indignation around these indiscriminate enforcement actions.
0: And Jason, what are you saying?
2: Well, I've reported largely around the Los Angeles area where I'm located, and also from Minneapolis. And I've talked to many people elsewhere, Texas, Florida, where these enforcement actions have been taking place. And I would say that it depends on the kind of church. You know, if it is, say, a white progressive church, in Minneapolis, I found a lot of people very much out in the streets following DHS agents around, blowing whistles to alert people. And these were organized by faith leaders in the Twin Cities area. If it's a predominantly Latino church, I've been talking to for months now, a predominantly Latino Catholic congregation here in Los Angeles, that, you know, they're responding by bringing food to members who are too afraid to come to church. So they're organizing, you know, grocery distribution to their members. So there's really a range of responses depending on the specifics of the congregation. If they feel less endangered, they might be willing to maybe go out into the streets in ways that congregations where the population feels more in the crosshairs of DHS might feel less inclined to go out into the streets right now.
0: I wonder what about, like, when churches support the U.S. government's current immigration enforcement tactics? Because I imagine that there must be some.
2: Well, that's right. I mean, look at, you know, any of the polling that's looked at who supports Donald Trump. It tends to be white evangelicals, white conservative evangelicals by huge, huge numbers. And so in those congregations, I think there's a lot of focus on rule of law and the importance of paying attention to what the government wants and understanding that the government is doing something for the good of the people. But I think that sometimes that is thought of as the only way that churches are talking about this.
0: I just want to note, like, in thinking about, like, the range of sort of responses that we've seen in churches across the country, thinking right now of what happened back in January at City's Church in St. Paul, Minnesota. Protesters interrupted service, alleging that one of the pastors named David Easterwood was the head of the local ICE field office. It seems like there's kind of like a wide variety of response. Have you seen that kind of reflected in some ways as well, Gabriel?
1: I have. Look, I think, like in any community, evangelicals are not a monolith. And oftentimes when headlines say evangelicals say, they mostly mean white evangelicals. They're not predominantly interviewing the close to 10 million Latino evangelicals, the Asian evangelicals, the African evangelicals, the Haitian evangelicals, the Somali evangelicals. And so there has to be a little more nuance when people say evangelicals say. And so the truth is that for the close to 10 million Latino evangelicals, of which I am one, we are deeply indignant about what's going on. And there's going to be a reckoning around this issue, particularly around evangelicals of color.
0: You're listening to It's Been a Minute from NPR. I'm your host, Brittany Luce, here with NPR religion correspondent Jason DeRose and Reverend Dr. Gabriel Salguero. Dr. Salguero is the president and founder of the National Latino Evangelical Coalition and the pastor of The Gathering Place in Orlando, Florida. The three of us are talking about how evangelical Christians are siding with or pushing against the Trump administration's use of Christianity in policymaking. Now, let's get back to it. I want to jump in. I mean, Jason, you're in the midst of reporting a piece about the ways that scripture is showing up in government communications about immigration and war. It's one thing to talk about what's happening with priests in their congregations. It's quite another thing to see some of this, like, very Christian rhetoric coming up in government communications. What's standing out to you about the ways the government is using the language of the Bible?
2: Well, I think, you know, it's not uncommon for, say, a president to make a reference to scripture in, say, a State of the Union address or in a speech, especially if a president is speaking at some sort of memorial service or something like that. But what I'm looking at is in sort of official or quasi-official capacity. So the Department of Homeland Security has produced a number of videos that it tweets or puts on Instagram that quote scripture. There's a famous one that came out early this year that begins with "Blessed are the peacemakers," and then with the song "Everybody Wants to Rule the World," covered by Lorde from The Hunger Games,
0: okay,
2: plays while video is shown of DHS agents and DHS helicopters going in to arrest people. So, you know, here you have this quotation from the Sermon on the Mount, the Beatitudes, "Blessed are the peacemakers, for they shall be called the children of God," mm-hmm. contrasted with law enforcement and military-style helicopters. There's another instance that I found very interesting. There is a lengthy, lengthy tweet from Speaker of the House, Mike Johnson. It's more than 1,300-word tweet in which he lays out a biblical justification for the Trump administration's immigration policies, where he takes to task what he calls liberal people of faith who say that caring for the stranger is an important biblical value. And he sort of does a lot of biblical proof texting to say, well, here are the good biblical reasons that the government should have strong borders and should enforce immigration policies. And then the other instance, I would say that the person within the Trump administration who speaks most frequently using the Bible is probably Pete Hegseth, the Secretary of Defense. Mm-hmm. And I'm very interested in a speech he gave at the National Prayer Breakfast a few months ago.
3: So to that end, here is a reading from the Holy Gospel according to Mark, chapter 8, verses 28 to 38, the word of the Lord.
2: And he uses that to describe why people should go into military action and should fight for their country.
3: "For whoever would save his life will lose it, but whoever loses his life for my sake and the gospel's will save it. This is the gospel of the Lord Jesus Christ, the word of the Lord."
2: Sort of equating the idea that, you know, if you lay down your life for your neighbors, which is what Jesus is saying to do, in to arch their back against the empire that was oppressing them, mm-hmm. Hegseth is more or less saying, well, if you lay down your life for your country, you will get into heaven.
3: The warrior is willing to lay down his life for his unit, his country, and his creator. That warrior finds eternal life. His legacy will not be one of loss, but of glory for a cause greater than himself. All power, all honor, and all glory belongs to our Lord and Savior, Jesus Christ.
0: I'll say this. I was raised going to church. I'm sure my parents are listening right now, and they're like, girl, you should remember some of this stuff. Like, you should really remember some of this. I'm wondering, like, Gabriel, how do these examples that Jason has brought up of how different government officials are sort of interpreting biblical text, how does that square with your own understanding of the Bible?
1: Well, Brittany, before I was a pastor, I was a seminary professor. And so I'm trained in theological ethics. And one of the first things they tell you in seminary is, when you take a text out of a context, it becomes a pretext to defend your opinion. And so that happens all the time in history. Many people use scripture to defend slavery. Scripture was used to defend apartheid in South Africa. Scripture was used to defend segregation in the United States of America. Mm-hmm. And as a theologian, I have often seen that you have to take the whole volume of scripture. So Matthew 25, this is Jesus speaking, Jesus, who for Christians is the maximum authority. Mm-hmm. "I was a stranger and you welcomed me. I was hungry and you fed me. I was naked and you clothed me. In prison and you visited me." And people will say, when did I do this to you, Jesus? And Jesus says, when you did this to the least of these, my sisters and my brothers. Hebrews 13 says, remember hospitality, because many of you have entertained angels unaware. The word for hospitality in Greek is xenophilia. Literally, remember, love of the stranger. In the book of Leviticus, God tells the nation over and over, treat the stranger like a citizen because you were once a stranger in the land of Egypt.
0: Mm-hmm.
1: And a bunch of evangelicals, Brittany, used Romans 13. Be subject to those in authority over you because they do not, and I'm paraphrasing, not quoting, yield the sword in vain. But they forget that Romans 13 comes after Romans 12.
0: Mm, oh my gosh, I know that one.
1: Yeah, that says, do not be conformed to this world.
0: But be
1: transformed.
0: By the renewing of your mind.
1: Oh, see, your parents did a good job with me. Your parents did a good job. And so here's what I want to say is, you can take any text out of its context to make it say whatever you want. But overwhelmingly, the gospel is for the immigrant, the orphan, the stranger, and the widow, and the poor, overwhelmingly. Everybody's trying to get God on their side. Everybody. But Abraham Lincoln was right. It's not, is God on my side? It's, am I doing what God wants me to do? Am I on God's side?
0: You know, you've brought up so many different examples, Gabriel, of how scripture has been used throughout history to justify certain political actions. But I wonder if there are any specific examples of the U.S. government using scripture in support of their actions or agenda. Jason, is that something that has come up in your reporting?
2: Well, it's pretty unusual for, you know, in a pluralistic society for people to say, like, the Bible says this. Here is the legislative agenda laid out by the Bible. I think that, you know, many biblical scholars and historians of Christianity would argue that the Bible does not offer a legislative agenda. There isn't a one-to-one, you know, correlation. Like, you can't look at ancient Israel or ancient Greece and say, this is how legislation should happen here. However, I would say that during the last year or so in the Trump administration, we are seeing more and more of that. Again, not necessarily from President Trump himself, but from those in his circle, like the Speaker of the House, Mike Johnson, like Pete Hegseth. I think just recently to the birthright citizenship case that was argued in the Supreme Court, there were a number of religious groups who filed friend of the court briefs. And one in particular was a very broad-ranging one that included Catholics and Protestants and Jews and Muslims and Hindus and Buddhists, that made broad appeal to many world religions' understanding of the value of welcoming the stranger to say, this is why the Supreme Court should find this way. That's very different from saying, this one religious tradition says this one thing, therefore we should do it in the United States. The Bible says this, therefore we should pass this law or that law.
0: Coming up, Christians are having a Trump-sized reckoning. Does the administration's Christian messaging align with Christian principles? Yes and no.
1: So out of one side, the administration is saying we stand with faith leaders, with evangelicals and Catholics and Christians. And at the other side, the majority of the people who are being detained are Christians. This is the inconsistency that we're trying to highlight.
0: After a quick break, I'm Brittany Luce, and you're listening to It's Been a Minute from NPR.
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0: I'm Brittany Luce, and you're listening to It's Been a Minute from NPR. I'm here with NPR religion correspondent Jason DeRose and Reverend Dr. Gabriel Salguero. We just talked about how Trump administration officials have used the Bible to justify their policies. But not all Christians think these policies, like immigration and customs enforcement actions, line up with Christian principles. Now we're jumping back into our conversation to understand why Christians are divided on how quote unquote Christian the Trump administration and this country really are. You know, one of the things that's been kind of on my mind about this really prominently is like, technically, America is a secular nation. In 1983, did Ronald Reagan declare it the year of the Bible? Yes, but technically, America is a secular nation. So I wonder, why is the government leaning into religion in its messaging?
1: Look, I think I want to say a few things about this.
0: Go for it.
1: Number one, I agree with Jason that the Bible is not a public policy manual. It is a book that forms faith and Christian character, and from which we draw moral and ethics for our living in this society. Number two, it is Thomas Jefferson who argued in a letter to a Baptist church for separation of church and state. That phrase is not in the Constitution. What is in the Constitution, you're quite right, Brittany, is that the government shall not establish any religion as the religion of the state, nor prohibit the free exercise thereof. So it can establish, nor can it limit it. So I believe that people of faith enter into the public space from their biblical worldview. If they're Christians, from their Jewish worldview. If they're Jewish, from their Muslim worldview. I don't believe that there's really a separation of church and state. What I do believe is that the state cannot impose religion, but people bring their worldview. If they're deist, if they're some kind of moralist, they bring that worldview to how they interpret public policy, to how they interpret laws, whether they're for or against laws. But I think that our democracy is rich enough to allow people to come from a religious or non-religious worldview without imposing it strictly from the government.
2: You know, you said that this is a secular nation. It's the government is secular, but the nation itself is actually very religious. For a Western democracy, the United States is one of the most religiously identified countries on the planet. Part of why I think scholars who study this say that is the case is that there is that idea of both free exercise and disestablishment, that you can come here and practice the faith that you choose to practice or no faith at all, and the government will not tell you that you cannot do that, that it is disestablished. You know, America was founded, you know, away from European countries that had national state churches. The pilgrims were trying to get away from religious oppression. So I would say this is not a secular nation. This is a very religious nation, especially compared to other Western democracies. But it is not a nation that has an established religion by the government.
0: I wonder, though, why do you think then the government is leaning so hard into religion in its messaging?
2: Well, I mean, I think part of what's going on in the Trump administration is that the Trump administration knows who their base is, and they are playing to that base. The question, I think, from a political point of view is, you know, is that percentage enough to continue in power? Or are there enough of the other groups that say, no, we are Christians of a different sort, or we are Muslims or Jews or Buddhists of a different sort or Hindus of a different sort, and do not agree with those policies, and that a minority group, which white evangelicals are a minority group in the United States, the question is, do they get to set the legislative and political agenda for the United States?
1: Yeah, Jason, I agree with you in that there's some political advantage, because as soon as you read the scripture, people say, oh, this politician believes like I do. It's kind of the utilitarian version of scripture. You say, hey, I'll use scripture to defend a policy, and that identifies me with a certain base. So there's that. That's a very powerful tool to say God thinks this way, and if you don't think this way, you don't think like God. You're not on the right side.
0: Okay, this last question is gonna shake the table a little bit. I'm wondering, oftentimes when Americans see other countries' governments using scripture or religious messaging to enforce policy, we don't like that. America tends to get up in arms. So I want to know, why is America so quick to criticize when other governments use this approach, even when America has this same approach, this same tactic of using religious messaging to govern in its arsenal?
2: I mean, I think it is interesting to me that part of the rhetoric of conservative white evangelicals is that they are the oppressed minority in the United States, that they say we live in this, you know, this godless secular society, and we are this small group of people, you know, fighting for God and country. Hmm. What I find interesting about that is that they are a minority, but they don't seem to be oppressed, in part because they tend to be straight white people, but part of the self-understanding is that they are under attack from secular society. And so using the Bible and their understanding of the Christian faith to describe how America should be, I think is in part wanting to claim, or they might say reclaim, what had been a majority in the United States. You know, it's still a majority. And this is the part that I'm always trying to remind people of, that like, almost two-thirds of America is Christian. The actual biggest group after that, two-thirds Christian, is about a quarter of the U.S. that's nothing in particular. They don't identify. They're either atheists, agnostic, or nothing in particular. So they're called the nuns, the N-O-N-E-S, which I know that you've talked about on this show.
1: Yeah, I think it's important that we unpack this, because this has a lot of texture and nuance. When people start saying Christianity is under siege in America, I say, how many Christian radio stations are there in America? How many Christian television channels are there in America? You see them on TV all the time. How many churches are free to worship in America? I think we have to have a real honest look at this perceived under siege. Yes, there are cultural conflicts around a whole host of values that I'm willing to debate at any time. But that's not the same as saying we don't have religious freedom. There are people in other countries who are saying, my goodness, you have no sense of what real persecution is.
0: Yes.
1: Other Christians and other religious minority groups who are hiding, who are in prison. There was a report by World Relief that came out recently that overwhelmingly the people detained are either evangelical or Catholic. So out of one side, the administration is saying, we stand with faith leaders, with evangelicals and Catholics and Christians. And at the other side, the majority of the people who are being detained are Christians. This is the inconsistency that we're trying to highlight.
0: My gosh, I really appreciate being able to have this conversation with the two of you. Jason, Gabriel, thank you both so much.
2: You're welcome.
1: Thank you.
0: That was NPR religion correspondent Jason DeRose and Reverend Dr. Gabriel Salguero, president and founder of the National Latino Evangelical Coalition and pastor of The Gathering Place in Orlando, Florida. I'm Brittany Luce, and you've been listening to It's Been a Minute from NPR. Next up is Wildcard, the show where cards control the conversation. Here's host Rachel Martin.
11: Thank you, Brittany. My guest this week is Lena Dunham.
12: Something that I love about getting older is I feel like I get closer to the person that I was as a child.
0: Oh,
12: like that I took a little vacation away from her, and now I've circled back.
11: Lena Dunham got famous for creating and starring in the HBO show Girls, an unvarnished look at a certain kind of 20-something woman trying to figure out how to be in the world. Lena Dunham has been working on that in her actual life ever since. How to be in the world in a way that feels honest and creative without turning her openness and vulnerability into a liability. She writes about all of it in her new memoir. It is called Fame Sick, and I am so very happy to welcome Lena Dunham to Wildcard. Hi!
12: Hi, Rachel. I love that you joined me in the pajama chic theme of my book tour.
11: Right?
12: And my life.
13: So yes, I will fess up that I was looking at your Instagram and I saw a post. You were doing your audiobook of Fame Sick, and you were so comfy in your jams, like on a couch,
12: so
13: and you were
12: cozy.
13: Like so fully in your pajama era. I was like, this is such a great excuse for me to wear pajamas to work.
12: My mother's, one of her only rules, and my parents didn't have a lot of rules, was you will not wear pajamas out of the house. And when I grew up, it was the rule that I flouted the most and the most immediately. So thank you.
13: This is round one memories. First three cards, Lena, one, two, or three?
12: Three, please.
13: Three. Where would you go when you wanted to feel safe as a kid?
12: What a great question. My grandma's house.
13: Yeah.
12: My grandmother, whose name was, my father's name is Carol Dunham. His father's name was Carol Dunham. And his mother's name was Carol Dunham.
13: I mean, once you find a good name, just
12: you
13: keep it
12: just
13: going.
12: Just have to, double I down. Think Carol and Carol met and they went, well, it seems pretty clear what we have to do. And she was just the most... I think a lot of people would have found her a little bit gruff and sort of keeping people at a distance. But I was her first grandchild and we had a very special relationship. And she loved to read. She loved to sew. Mm. She loved to watch movies. I would go to her house and the minute I walked in, it smelled like mothballs. Very classic grandmother smell. And I would go for every school vacation for 2 weeks in the summer. And she died exactly 25 years ago when I was 14.
13: Oh.
12: And that was a big turning point in my life. But I still really feel her with me in a lot of the important ways. And sometimes I'll have a dream where I go back to her house and go in and she's just always been there. Like I'm like, what?
13: Yeah,
12: you didn't call me. You've just been here.
13: Yeah, totally. And
12: she's just happily reading a book or eating a steak sandwich or any of the many
13: but
12: things
13: aren't those
12: that
13: dreams
12: she loved
13: the best?
12: To do.
13: I have those about loved ones who've passed, too. And it's just they're living beside you in a parallel life. And it's like every once in a while a dream will happen. And it's just like a little door over there. And you're like, oh, you are still there.
12: That's just exactly what it thing. Is. And there's so much more real. Like I can feel her skin. I can smell her smell. And they often happen around big, important events. And so she's been a real protector for me and was
13: the word
12: in my
13: safety,
12: childhood.
13: The word safety does apply to her? Like it did feel safe?
12: She was the safest. I don't ever remember her being cross with me in any way.
13: No.
12: I don't ever remember her reprimanding me. I remember everything that I sort of was told was odd or frustrating about myself, she just kind of rolled with. If I was scared to sleep, she made a nest on the floor next to her bed. If I didn't want to eat dinner, then we ate pound cake. But it wasn't like that thing of sometimes there's someone who kind of, it wasn't being spoiled. It was being seen, if that makes sense.
13: Yeah. That's lovely.
12: So
13: I'm so glad you had that.
12: I feel so lucky that I had it, too. Yeah. I feel so lucky that I had it, too.
13: Okay.
12: So thank you for letting me talk about her. She was amazing.
13: I love it. Okay. One, two, or three?
12: I'd say let's go two.
13: What's something someone told you that changed your trajectory?
12: What is something that someone told me? When I was probably in like fifth grade or something, I had I had wanted to go to this very specific drama camp that was for musical theater.
13: Mm.
12: And it was like a 2-week program, but it was, you know, I think it was called Applause. And I was very excited about it. And I couldn't stop talking about how I was going to go to Applause. And we were going to perform Joseph and the Technicolor Dreamcoat and whatever. And then I got to Applause and it was just the kids were like little musical theater sharks, which is what like that very classic depiction of musical theater kids who would truly throw one another in front of a moving bus if it meant sort of getting out, making it up from understudy or whatever. And I was in the chorus and your job as the chorus was, you know, you had to be there all the time, even though you're really mostly just waiting around. And I got home and I was like, Mom, I really don't like Applause, but I can't be a quitter.
13: Yeah.
12: And my mom went, why can't you be a quitter? What's wrong with quitting things? And I think she actually said, quitting is fun. I love quitting. And my mom is someone who is extremely ambitious and dogged, but also if she's not feeling it, she's not feeling it. And I think that there's this sort of idea that following through despite everything is a value. It's a value in relationships. It's a value in work. It's a value, and it often prevents us from accessing our own instincts. And there's plenty. The thing I think she was really trying to say is there's so much in life you can't quit. You know what I mean? Like you can't quit your family. You can't quit your body. You can't quit your brain. And so if there's something like
14: you have agency over.
12: So you have agency over, have agency over it.
14: Yeah.
12: And in my adulthood, it has often come back into my brain, quitting is fun. And last week, my brother texted me about quitting something, and he went, I love quitting, just like mom. And I was like, yeah, so do I. And there's lots of stuff that I will never quit, but I did quit applause. And then I stayed home for like 2 weeks and read, and it was fantastic.
14: And it was great. Yeah. I remember when someone told me I could stop reading a book. And it was so liberating. Oh. You know, when you're like in a book and you're like, I'm not into this book, but I got to keep reading this book to the end. And then
12: until I was like 20, I didn't know that you could stop reading a book.
14: Right.
12: And now I stop reading books all the time.
14: All the time. It's so
12: liberating. Or I pick them up and read 15 pages of them and I go, I got what I needed from that.
14: That's right. And now we're done.
12: And if I feel compelled to finish it, I will.
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11: I'm Rachel Martin, and you're listening to Wildcard from NPR, the show where cards control the conversation. 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
14: Round two.
12: Okay, great.
14: Insights. One, two, or three?
12: Two, please.
14: Two. What do you like when no one's around?
12: What do I like when no one's around? I mean, I would say that my happiest place, besides, you know, with my husband and our pets or with my nuclear family, and I do also really love being on set. I have a few happy places. But I would say my most, like, true place is I'm sort of not in bed, but on bed with either a book or often with my laptop just tip-tap-tapping away. And sort of the same, something that I love about getting older is I feel like I get closer to the person that I was as a child.
14: Oh,
12: like that I took, maybe in the years I talk about in the book, I took a little vacation away from her. And now I've circled back to being, having this kind of engagement with my own imagination and my own fantasy life that is really joyful. And so, you know, I'm in my bedroom, which is a melange of colors and lots of stacks of books. And I've got,
17: cats and dogs and bunnies running around, and I.
14: So you're not ever really alone. You're a person who likes other energy.
17: You can never
14: energy.
17: Really be alone. I love to have lots of little energy. I explained to my friend Alyssa, because my rabbits were sitting on the end of my bed, and she's always saying, like, how do you have so many pets? And I said, it makes me feel like Snow White. Like, it makes me feel like I have, you know, bluebirds helping put on my dress. And she went, I get it now. And every time a bunny comes running through my line of sight, you go, okay, I'm surrounded by life. I'm surrounded by energy, but I also don't, I love to be engaging with words through writing, but not having a pressure to talk. And so much of my kid life and teen life was just sitting in my room, reading and writing without a sense that it was for anyone in particular, with a sense that it was to entertain myself. I remember my father saying to me once when I was really young, I once said I was bored, and he said, being bored is for boring people. Like, there's nothing that you can't summon if you're sitting somewhere and you're
14: so
17: stuck.
14: So good, and I'm totally going to use it on my kids.
17: It's true. He was like, if you're stuck and you're sitting there, think about something that interests you. And so I just had a real return to that young person who just has a lot of joy in delving into both, you know, the written word or creating like some festival of movies for myself with a theme that doesn't matter to anybody else. Watercoloring, I have lots of little hobbies and bits and things, and I could, if you were like, you are going to be alone in the house with just your pets and your little hobbies tip-tapping around for 7 days, there would not be a second of that I would not enjoy.
14: I love the image of you as Snow White and all the little birds helping you get dressed in your pajamas.
17: To be clear, they never help. They recently ate a pair of ballet flats, but they never help.
14: So lazy, actually. Okay.
17: Sometimes I look at them and I go, you guys don't pay any rent. How can you act like this
14: Literally,
17: and you don't pay any
14: the
17: rent?
14: The least you could do is like tie my shoelace.
17: Exactly. Or put a small tiara on my head.
14: Okay, one, two, or three?
17: Three, please.
14: Three. Where do you feel most free?
17: Where do I feel most free? I really love being on set. I really love directing, especially now that I'm directing and not acting as much. So I don't have as much, as the young people say, I don't have to be perceived as much. I just love the kind of, it's all the let's put on a play energy that I wanted as a kid, minus the cutthroat mania of applause summer camp. And I love that you have to make all kinds of quick decisions every day, all day. I love that you're in kind of these really involved, elongated, creative conversations with people.
14: Yeah.
17: And I love, it's just a place where I don't always feel great at parties I'm not always the best at kind of navigating. Mm-hmm. I like situations where it's clear what everybody's job is. And there's not,
14: yes.
17: At a party, it's not always clear what everybody's job is.
14: Preach, sister. I know. I find that very overwhelming.
17: On a group vacation or whatever. But when I'm on set and I go, okay, every single one of us has a role to play.
14: Yeah.
17: And we're essential in putting this together. And if we play our roles and do our jobs, we're going to make something really beautiful.
14: Mm-hmm.
17: And we all know how not to step on the other's toes, because it's clear that he's the one who puts the microphones on. And
14: you're saying
17: she's
14: structure
17: the one who
14: is freedom.
17: That's exactly right. That's exactly right. Structure is freedom. And you can wild out inside of that. And so I love being on set.
18: If you're just tuning in, this is Wild Card from NPR, the show where cards control the conversation. I'm Rachel Martin, and my guest today is actor and writer Lena Dunham. And it's time for Lena to pick the next card.
14: Now we are in our beliefs round. It is the last
17: round. Oh, wow. Cool. Cool.
14: One, two, or three?
17: One, please, Rachel.
14: Have your feelings about death changed over time?
17: Yes.
14: How so?
17: They have. I was one of those kids who was like rigid with fear about dying. Everything was like, you know, when are you guys going to, I would ask my parents, when are you guys going to die, like three times a day. Like, I'd be like, can you tell me it's going to be this many years? How many more years do you think I'm going to be alive? I just need to plan. What's going to happen to grandma? Right. Like, that's basically was the vibe. And also, I was obsessed with what happens. And I was also upset. I remember asking over and over, well, if we're all just going to die, why do we do anything? Which is, and I remember my father going, that's the question. Like, he was like, I'm not going to pretend I have an answer for it. That is the question.
14: Yeah.
17: And my mom is like, it's genetic. She had a terrible, terrible death preoccupation. And my brother and I have both inherited it. And I remember when my grandmother died when I was 14 being like, oh, my God, I cannot relax. Like, this is going to really actually happen to all of us. And you better get it in while you can. And one of the things about chronic illness, because I think so many of us think that, you know, our first experiences with pain or being enfeebled or being kind of limited in our bodies are going to come when we're much, much older. Is that you develop a different relationship to your body and to the idea that your body, at least my experience has been, and I've talked to a lot of other people who do feel this way, like it gives you this sense that your body is this really amazing thing that we're given to move through the world in, but that it's also just sort of like the vessel. It's sort of, you know, hermit crabs crawl from shell to shell, and this is the one that we get this time around.
14: I have to do it. It's almost impossible to summarize your health issues, but I'm going to attempt just as a little parenthetical, chronic endometriosis and chronic pain. And for years and years and years, not diagnosed, doctors not listening to you. You had to have a hysterectomy. There's still a lot of pain. You also, you also suffered addiction to pain pills because of all the chronic pain. So
17: that's right. That's, and I have something called Ehlers-Danlos syndrome, which is a which is an inherited connective tissue disorder, which runs in my family. My grandfather had it. My uncle had it. He also dealt with autonomic nervous system issues. He died when he was 63. And so it's something that is, it's not as much of a mystery now, but it was a mystery for a long time.
14: Yeah. And when you are beset with so many physical conditions, naturally your mind would go to, how is my body betraying me? How much time do I have? How am I going to live?
17: Totally.
14: Is it, how can I make it meaningful at the same time?
17: How can I make it meaningful? And also how can I get comfortable with the idea that my body's only a part of what I am?
14: Yes.
17: And this also, this entire thing of Lena Dunham is only a part of what I am. Like, what I really am is in a sort of essential sort of, I mean, I don't want to sound too LA woo, but I feel like what I actually am is part of like a big, beautiful, connected network of, I mean, I'm part of a big consciousness.
14: Yeah.
17: And something that I love both about chronic, I don't love having chronic health issues. I would love to be, you know, winning the Olympic gold medal like Alyssa out there dancing to Donna Summers in her cute skates. But what I have learned from it and what I love about being sober is that it gives you a deep understanding that everyone is walking around with their stuff, an empathy for how hard it is to just exist in a human form, and like a real reverence for the fact that we are all in it together.
14: And are you less preoccupied with dying or in a
17: yes,
14: healthier
17: way? I don't think about it that
14: idea.
17: Much.
14: Yeah.
17: Like, sometimes I think about, like, isn't it crazy that, like, I'm not going to be here someday and I don't even, and I have no idea what that's going to feel like. But the kind of conclusion I've come to is, like, if it's something that we all have to do, then there's no way that it's, that, then there's no way that it is inherently a bad thing. It is a bad thing when someone loses their life early. It is a bad thing when people are going through grief. It is a bad thing when one person takes another person's life. But death in and of itself, we all got to do
14: it. Inevitability. Yeah.
17: And like, I just feel like anything that's that much of a given has got, and my father said something recently to me, and my mother said the same. He was like, you know, I don't want to do it right now, and I want to be with you guys. But the actual experience, I'm like, let's go. This is going to be interesting. Let's take the ride. Like, it's going to be the psychedelic ride of our lives. Like, cut to all the NPR viewers being like, she is in a cult. She is unwell. But I don't know.
19: I'm into it. I'm into it. I like it. Okay, one more question. One, two, or three?
17: Three, please.
19: Three. What's something you want younger generations to understand?
17: I think rather than something I want, I don't feel like I necessarily have something to impart to younger generations. But what I will say is I'm so impressed with how many members of Generation Z seem to have like a deep I feel like millennials were sometimes rightly, sometimes wrongly accused of like a kind of deep abiding narcissism. Mm-hmm. And I look at Gen Z people and there is a real sense that there are issues greater than themselves. Their concern with social justice, their concern with the planet and the kind of planet that we're going to pass down. Like there is an awareness that we exist in unity and a sort of understanding that we are the keepers of that we need to create a society that we'd want to pass down, that we need to tend to the planet in a way that will allow everybody else to enjoy it for many years to come, that I feel like is, and I'm just constantly impressed by the, like, I think we talk a lot about all the negative things that social media has done, but it's also a way for young people to I sound so old right now. But it's also a way for young, like, I sound
13: the social,
17: like,
13: media.
17: It's also a way for young people to, but it's also a way for them to connect and share unifying beliefs and form real plans of action.
19: Which is interesting because you have been burned. You have been burned so many times with social media, Lena, in your life.
17: Yes, but I'm not on there forming plans of action, but yeah. I'm glad that they are. Yeah. Like, I'm already too old to, like, figure out how to use it properly and be the queen of it. But I'm glad that there's, like, the Greta Thunbergs of the world. Like, there's just so many incredible young people mm-hmm. in the world.
19: We end the show the same way, with a trip in our memory time machine. In the memory time machine, Lena, you revisit one moment from your past. It's not a moment you would change anything about. It's just a moment you'd like to linger in a little longer. Which moment do you choose?
17: I would say when my parents brought my brother home from the hospital. And I was about 5 and a half, but I was so excited. I mean, I had been begging for them to finally procreate. And I was so excited. And I, in my mind, babies were like kind of big and he was so little and like, you know, the way their like hands are all like wrinkly and red, like they're literally like they've just gotten out of a pruny bath.
19: Yeah.
17: And I have these Polaroids of me sitting on the bed and my parents have sort of put him in his swaddle into my arms. And just like the pure glee, it's like I've just been handed the most incredible toy in the entire world. And I remember just looking and being like, we're going to be together. We're doing life together. We're going to be together forever.
19: It's your person. Yeah.
17: And then he started wailing and he was like, I'm not sure about this girl. She's really intense. And I talk in the book, we've had our ups, we've had our downs, but we are doing life together. And I feel so lucky that he entered our family. And so it's just such a sweet, special memory for me. And I can really, like, if I really, you know, I remember what the baby smell. I remember the little face. I remember the little smushy eyelids, all of it. And yeah, I would be thrilled if I could do that all over again.
19: Lena Dunham's new memoir is called Famesick and it's out now. What a pleasure this was.
17: It was a pleasure for me, too. And thank you for wearing pajamas with me. And
19: Anytime, lady.
17: And I also felt proud not to do a skip.
19: I knew you would. Because you're like, you know, you want to be a good girl. You're like an A student.
17: Yeah, I want to be a good girl. I do like to try to be a good girl.
18: And that's it for this week's Wild Card from NPR. I'm Rachel Martin. We'll shuffle the deck and be back next week. Same time, same place. 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
24: What I felt was a constant anticipation of the next war and this becoming a condition for the people.
25: A ceasefire with Iran still stands, but the head of the ICRC tells us a humanitarian disaster is looming. For Saturday, May 2nd, this is All Things Considered. I'm Emily Fang. Coming up, we look at why delivering the Supreme Court opinion that weakened the Voting Rights Act was personally important for Justice Samuel Alito. Plus, Indian retailers tackle clothing sizes for bodies of all sizes.
26: They would just look at themselves in the mirror and they would be like, I am going to step out of this room and I'm going to rock the world.
25: And the comedian Sheng Wang talks about finding joy in life's more trivial moments.
16: You don't want to just be happy with one laugh. You know, once you got the momentum, just keep going and see where you can go with it.
25: But first, news.
27: Live from NPR News in Washington, I'm Louise Schiavone. The makers of the abortion pill Mifepristone have directly asked the U.S. Supreme Court to allow the drug to remain available through telemedicine. A federal appeals court in Louisiana ruled yesterday that it must be prescribed in person. As NPR Selena Simmons-Duffin reports, this is a first since Roe v. Wade was overturned.
28: Louisiana challenged the Food and Drug Administration over a rule that allows patients to be prescribed Mifepristone through telemedicine. The state argued that remote access undermined their abortion ban. The Fifth Circuit Court of Appeals agreed and issued a ruling to immediately put back a requirement that people go in person for the medication. That affects people all over the country, including in states that protect abortion access. The Reproductive Freedom Alliance, a coalition of 23 governors, wrote in a statement, quote, "We are taking immediate action to protect patients and providers in our states, and we will pursue every legislative, executive, and legal avenue available," unquote. Selena Simmons-Duffin, NPR News.
27: Spirit Airlines customers arriving at airports today have tickets to planes that are no longer in operation and no working ticket counters to appeal to. After 34 years, many battling financial setbacks, the budget airline officially has folded. Transportation Secretary Sean Duffy says Spirit ticket holders should contact other airlines.
29: If you're a Spirit passenger, well, you have an airline that ceased operation, so you have to book a ticket in the next day or two. And so the other airlines are responding to that by providing beneficial booking opportunities and pricing opportunities. But again, you have to do it sooner rather than later. Have your confirmation number ready and your proof of payment, and the airlines will step up and give you better pricing.
27: The airline has struggled with higher costs and mounting debt since the COVID pandemic, with today's skyrocketing jet fuel costs since the start of the war with Iran now insurmountable. NATO has issued a brief response on social media to President Trump's announcement of a drawdown of 14% of U.S. forces in Germany. Terry Schultz has more.
0: NATO spokesperson Alison Hart says the alliance is, quote, working with the U.S. to understand the details of their decision on force posture in Germany. Besides the withdrawal of 5,000 soldiers, the U.S. is also canceling the planned deployment of a battalion providing long-range strike capabilities. Hart adds that the U.S. adjustment reinforces action already underway for Europe to take on a greater share of the responsibility for NATO's shared security, including spending more on their militaries. She says the alliance, quote, remains confident in our ability to provide for our deterrence and defense as this shift toward a stronger Europe and a stronger NATO continues. For NPR News, I'm Terry Schultz.
27: This is NPR. Early voting for Louisiana's primary elections begins today.
0: Adjustment reinforces action already underway for

0: Day, just days after the Supreme Court found the state's redrawn congressional map unconstitutional and the governor suspended the House races. The Academy of Motion Picture Arts and Sciences has announced several significant rules changes for the 99th Academy Awards next year. NPR's Chloe Veltman reports AI figures into this.
1: The Academy now explicitly states that only roles, quote, demonstrably performed by humans with their consent are eligible for acting awards. In other words, AI creations like Tilly Norwood cannot hope to win a Best Actress Oscar anytime soon. Writing categories now have a similar requirement. And those flesh and blood human actors can now be nominated for multiple performances in the same category if those performances are voted in the top five. Another big change. International films can still be the official selection of their countries, as was previously the case, but now they can qualify by winning the top prize of a major international festival, such as the Palme d'Or at Cannes. This means the film itself is now officially the nominee, not the country. Chloe Veltman, NPR News.
0: Seven tech companies have struck deals with the U.S. Department of Defense, allowing the Pentagon to use their artificial intelligence in its classified computer networks. They're Google, Microsoft, Amazon Web Services, NVIDIA, OpenAI, Reflection, and SpaceX. Anthropic is conspicuously absent. The company has clashed with the Trump administration over the ethics of the use of artificial intelligence in war. I'm Louise Schiavone, NPR News, Washington.
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0: This is All Things Considered from NPR News. I'm Emily Fang. It's been more than 2 months now since the war in Iran began. Thousands of people in Iran, Lebanon, Israel, and in the region have been killed in the war and subsequent regional conflict. But a tenuous ceasefire in Iran is still in effect, which means some humanitarian organizations have been able to enter Iran recently. One of those organizations is headed by our next guest, Mirjana Spoljaric, the president of the International Committee of the Red Cross. Welcome.
1: Hello. It's nice to be here.
0: It's lovely to have you. You just returned from a trip to Iran earlier this week. What was the goal of your trip?
1: I returned last night. I spent a week traveling through parts of the country because we came by car through Azerbaijan. And what I saw in Iran were, apart from a vast country and a large population, large sites of essential provision of electricity, water. We passed by dams, we passed by power plants, we passed by railway. And every time people told me this is going to be the next target potentially. So what I felt was a constant anticipation of the next war and this becoming a condition for the people, influencing their choices, influencing their thinking.
0: How extensive was the devastation that you were able to see?
1: I wasn't able to see devastations outside of Tehran due to the limited time I could spend in the country. Thousands of people were impacted. And what is particularly haunting for the people are still the images of the girls killed in the classroom. Kids have not returned back to school. They remain for large parts still closed.
0: The Pentagon is currently investigating that tragedy that you just mentioned, investigating whether it was a U.S. missile that hit a girls' school in Iran and killed hundreds of students there earlier this year. And Iran has accused the U.S. and Israel of hitting civilian areas, including universities and homes. Did you see evidence of that?
1: We saw evidence of homes being destroyed and universities being destroyed or hit in the hostilities, but the ICC would not substantiate where these shellings came from or who's responsible for them. We don't do this publicly. We have our own confidential way of working.
0: One of the meetings that you had during your trip was with Iran.

0: Foreign Minister Abbas Araghchi. What did you learn from that meeting or other meetings you might have had with government officials in Iran?
1: What I learned from these conversations is a high level of preparedness, both for negotiations and continued negotiations, but also for resuming defense activities. So if there were a resumption of hostilities, Iran would be able for a long time to defend itself, given the asymmetric situation and given their dominant position and capacity to continue escalating.
0: I'm curious how you approach a discussion with senior officials like that, because Iran undeniably faces humanitarian challenges, but it's also a warring party in the region. And just this past winter, you have human rights organizations saying that Iran's government killed thousands of its own citizens to shut down anti-government protests. Do these issues come up in your conversations with officials?
1: I will not detail what we discuss in these conversations, but what you can be assured of is that they are very frank, very explicit, and very detailed. And it's not the first time I spoke with the foreign minister. He knows me, he knows the ICRC, and he knows how we operate. And our authority for issues around the rules of war and respect of the rules of war. That doesn't mean that governments do what we ask them to do, but they listen to us and they know what our legal reading is.
0: Were you able to meet with ordinary Iranians and speak to them about the impacts of this war? And I wonder if there's a person or an experience that sticks with you from your trip.
1: What stays with me always when I talk to the population, and especially to women, people don't want to live in fear. They don't want situations of war. They want to have options. They want to have jobs. They want their children to be safe at school. They want a future for their children. If the population were listened to, kids would be heard that they want to go to school. Mothers would be heard that they want safety and security for their children. I never hear from the population that they want a war to continue. I've never encountered that.
0: Mirjana Spoljaric, the president of the International Committee of the Red Cross. Thank you.
1: I thank you.
0: The central tenet of the Voting Rights Act has been effectively demolished. That's the opinion of Supreme Court Justice Elena Kagan, who wrote in her dissent in a landmark case at the High Court this week. But the author of the majority opinion, Samuel Alito, disagrees. The staunch conservative justice has spent much of his legal career focused on a section of the act. But why? We'll put that question to Peter Canellos. He's author of Revenge for the 60s, Sam Alito and the Triumph of the Conservative Legal Movement. Welcome.
2: Thank you.
0: You're a historian, so I want to start with the Voting Rights Act and what it was meant to solve. And we're going to play a bit of a speech that then-President Lyndon B. Johnson gave in 1965 when he was urging Congress to pass the act. And that speech came just a week after the march across the Edmund Pettus Bridge in Selma, Alabama.
3: Rarely are we met with a challenge, not to our growth, our abundance, or our welfare, or our security, but rather to the value and the purposes and the meaning of our beloved nation. The issue of equal rights for American Negroes is such an issue.
0: This speech is considered an important turning point for the nation. But, Peter, what was Samuel Alito's reaction to that moment? And how did that moment then inform the rest of his legal career?
4: Sam Alito has always been skeptical of race-based solutions. I think he has acknowledged in his opinions, though, the evils of segregation, the intention to redress wrongs that President Johnson talked about. But I think he's always had a countervailing fear of the Supreme Court interfering too much in voting, which he sees as a state matter. This was personal to him in one way, in that a Supreme Court decision from that era had inaugurated what we now regard as the one person, one vote standard. He, as a teenager, remembered disagreeing with it because his father, who headed the Office of Legislative Services in New Jersey, was then obliged to come up with a map that would equalize these legislative districts. It was a terrible challenge to his father because his father's job depended on a strict political neutrality. Sam Alito remembered as a teenager hearing the clack clack of a slide rule downstairs late into the night as his father was struggling with this terrible task. And he later said that, you know, one of the things that drove him into the law was his disagreement with the reapportionment decision. So I think from an early age, Alito had a skepticism of the Supreme Court particularly, but also the federal government generally, sticking its nose into voting matters.
0: Which brings us to today, and I want to listen to some of Alito's questioning during the oral arguments for this case.
2: So the 15th Amendment pretty clearly requires intentional discrimination, and the 1982 amendment to the Voting Rights Act walked away from intentional discrimination.
0: What is he arguing here?
4: There's been a long-standing debate within the world of voting rights about whether you judge the effect of a policy or whether you judge the intent of a policy. Conservatives tend to believe the federal government only has the power to act against something if there is overt discrimination, as opposed to a policy that has the sort of incidental effect of limiting someone's participation.
0: And was that one of the key arguments that helped clinch the majority decision?
4: Yes, but the Supreme Court, both Alito and Chief Justice Roberts, have been moving in this direction for a long time. I think they've believed that the 15th Amendment, which is the Voting Rights Amendment, which also empowers the legislation like the Voting Rights Act, that it should be limited only to intentional discrimination. They're basically saying partisan gerrymandering is okay unless it's explicitly racial. Now, liberals will come back and say, well, we have a situation where many of these racial minorities are hugely disproportionately Democrats. So an enactment that is meant to limit Democratic participation has the overwhelming effect of limiting racial participation as well and racial clout of each person's vote.
0: I want to dig into something you mentioned earlier, which is that this decision is a culmination of several decades of rulings from both Justice Alito and the Chief Justice, John Roberts, that have weakened voting protections. Can you explain how this has been a long-term project of theirs?
4: Conservatives and members of the conservative legal movement believe that the country went too far in using race-based solutions to race-based problems. I think most of them would acknowledge the very overt ills of the segregation era and the aftermath of the segregation era, the way that poll taxes were used, the way literacy tests were used. They would say, however, that it has perpetuated a sort of thinking that is racial in nature, and it is not strictly colorblind. It's taking race into effect every time you redraw districts right now because of the Voting Rights Act. That has been a strong presumption on the part of Justice Alito and Chief Justice Roberts virtually since they joined the court in 2005 and 2006, respectively. In case by case, they have narrowed the force of the Voting Rights Act, and this case carries this to a new level.
0: That's Peter Canellos, author of Revenge for the 60s, Sam Alito and the Triumph of the Conservative Legal Movement. Thank you, Peter.
4: Thank you.
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I'm Louise Schiavone with these headlines. The makers of the abortion pill mifepristone have directly asked the U.S. Supreme Court to allow it to remain available through telemedicine. A federal appeals court ruled yesterday it must be prescribed in person, even in states where abortion is legal. Spirit Airlines' final flight landed at Dallas-Fort Worth International Airport today, abruptly ending 34 years of the financially troubled budget airline's operation. Other domestic airlines are stepping up for a limited time to help ticketed Spirit passengers. Early voting for Louisiana's primary election begins today, just days after the Supreme Court found the state's redrawn congressional map unconstitutional and the governor suspended the House races. I'm Louise Schiavone, NPR News, Washington.

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1: From NPR News, this is All Things Considered. I'm Emily Fang. Over the past 2 months, NPR journalists have covered the war in the Middle East from more than a half dozen countries.
2: We've come here with the permission of Hezbollah. An Israeli surveillance drone buzzes.
3: Yusuf Migdad, a 35-year-old father of four who tells NPR, "I live in the street, in a tent, like most people in Gaza."
4: Dual Israeli-U.S. citizen Ari Shpitz lost two legs and an arm.
5: The Iranian government has been so intent at tracking down protesters and the doctors who treated them.
1: That last voice you heard was Duri Buskerin reporting from Turkey's border with Iran. Blocked from entering Iran itself, she has spoken with dozens of Iranians about their experiences since the war began more than 2 months ago.
5: Activists in Iran are struggling to get information out to the rest of the world.
1: Meanwhile, a team of NPR journalists has been reporting from southern Lebanon, where Israel has destroyed towns and villages and occupied a large section of the country. Israel says it is creating, quote, a buffer zone to keep Hezbollah from firing rockets or launching attacks into Israel.
2: The further we go, the more destruction from Israeli air and drone strikes we see. Rows of shops bombed out and blackened, tops blasted off high rises, whole buildings toppled to the ground.
1: That's Kat Lonsdorf reporting from Majdal Zun in southern Lebanon. Covering a war like this isn't easy, and it takes a whole team working both on the air and behind the scenes to bring you accurate, independent reporting from the front lines. So for this week's Reporter's Notebook, we wanted to speak with Kat and Duri about what it takes to get those stories out to the wider world. I started by asking Kat about how one even travels from the capital of Beirut in Lebanon to southern Lebanon, the area that Israel is occupying.
2: To get down there, it requires a lot of coordination. You can't just get in your car and drive down south and get to a lot of these places. You have to coordinate with the internal Lebanese security forces to let them know that you're going to be going, you know, as far south as you can. And then, you know, you're also coordinating with Hezbollah because Hezbollah largely controls a lot of these areas. And then this part of it is voluntary, but we are also coordinating with the UN peacekeepers here, who then will talk to the Israeli military for us to say, hey, there's a group of American journalists with NPR who are going to be in this location. They're going to be in this location, telling the Israeli military that we're going to be present and asking them basically if it's safe for us to go to some of these locations.
1: This is even before you start your reporting.
2: Right. There's a lot of conversations that need to happen before you enter any of these more dangerous areas.
1: And I want to turn to you, Duri. You have just spent weeks in eastern Turkey, right next to the border with Iran. What was that like? Was it easy to find people who wanted to speak to you?
5: Not at all. A lot of these people were scared to talk to us because people who are in contact with foreign media in Iran right now are being hit with espionage charges. It's technically illegal to speak to foreign media if you're in Iran.
1: So how do you convince them to speak to you then? I would love to hear maybe some of the more unorthodox or colorful ways that you're finding people.
5: But you just have to ask a lot of different people. And we did that by going to the border and kind of trying to blend into the crowd, discreetly talk to people, share our business cards. At one point, when we were at the border, we realized that it was incredibly risky for us to actually approach people. We were told by other people that we spoke to that undercover officers from Iran had actually approached them later, asking about us, and that was the signal to us that it was not safe. We were putting people at risk, basically, by asking them to speak to us.
1: I may have heard a story, Duri, that you were using a dating app at one point to try to talk to people in a safe, private space away from prying Iranian government eyes.
5: Yes, that was kind of, it was the day after we, you know, were worried about putting people at risk, and we got back to the hotel and we were like, how are we going to talk to people? So we basically tried to match with every Persian speaker in our area. And immediately, you know, when we matched, that person would be told, so sorry to do this way, but you're not talking to one person, you're talking to a team of journalists. We're here in Bonn trying to speak to Iranians about the war, and we realize this is very unorthodox. But actually, people were pretty cool, and we had some of our best interviews with people that we met that way. It's normally maybe not ethical to try and reach out to an interviewee in a place they're not expecting, like a dating app, but in our case, we needed to find a way to give people the chance to accept or decline an interview in a private place that was kind of away from any potential government oversight.
1: And to be clear, you were very upfront immediately that you were a journalist.
5: Oh, absolutely. I mean, there's no way to not do that.
1: Both of you are talking to people sometimes about the worst day of their lives, and you're seeing immense destruction in your case, Kat. You're talking about death. These are heavy topics, and I know you both handle these interviews delicately and with sensitivity, but I have to ask, how do you as the reporter deal with those emotions after the fact?
2: I think you really try to focus on the person you're talking to. It's their time to have emotions and feelings is kind of how I look at it. My time to kind of process it and have the feelings about it is on my own time. You know, after I've written the story or when I'm back in my hotel room and I just kind of take a quiet moment by myself and process that however I need to process that. Sometimes that's crying, quite honestly. Other times it's just kind of sitting in quiet. Sometimes it's like calling my partner, my family, my friends and telling them about what I've seen. You know, the number of times just in this trip here to Lebanon that I've watched pieces of bodies pulled out of the rubble in the last few weeks. It's more than I can count on one hand at this point. And that starts to take a toll after a while. It's hard.
1: I'm sure it's not possible to continuously disassociate forever. What about you, Duri?
5: I try to think about the fact that if I wasn't there, if I wasn't aware of it, it would still be happening. And I think that if you do it right, journalism can really help people find agency and find a voice and have their needs and their experiences heard and validated.
1: Speaking of voices on air, I realize the nature of our business means that there's a focus on the voice, the name of the reporter that gets on air, but there are dozens of people behind all of us. Our producers, our interpreters, our drivers, our security staff, often who are local to the country that's experiencing war, who are supporting us and helping us do our reporting. Tell us about that collaborative process. And I don't know if listeners realize, but NPR has that infrastructure, that teamwork set up across the Middle East, across multiple countries in Turkey, Egypt, Lebanon, Israel, and so on.
2: Oh my God, I will take any time to talk about our amazing team that we have in this part of the world, who I've had the great honor of working with for years now. You know, we're all in a group chat together on WhatsApp, and we're just constantly feeding each other news and what we're seeing in our different areas. And we have this giant team of producers, local, you know, producers who live in the place that they are texting us from, talking to us from, and are constantly feeding us the information they're seeing. And then we have all of the reporters and correspondents in that chat too, and editors, and everyone's looking at this chat. And it's such a collaborative effort. It's a hugely collaborative effort. And we're running ideas by each other and we're running thoughts by each other. And I think that's such an important thing to know about how we report from these places, is it's not at all just me out here with a recorder wandering around. There's a huge team effort behind it.
5: When we're doing this kind of reporting, especially in countries in this part of the world, the passport that you hold can often determine your access to a story and your safety while reporting that story. So some of our colleagues cannot be named on air for their safety. They're at a disproportionate risk of being either harassed online or actually targeted by security forces. And it's so hard for me to not like name my colleagues on air right now, because they're just like the backbone of the work we do out here. And we would not be able to report these stories without their work and without the risk that they take.
1: That was Duri Buscarat in Istanbul, Turkey, and Kat Lonsdorf in Beirut.
5: Thank you for having us on.
2: Yeah, thanks so much.
1: Thank you both. clothes sold in India haven't followed a standard size. Manufacturers often use data from American or British body size surveys and make their own tweaks. For a lot of Indians, this has felt like they don't wear the clothes, but rather the clothes wear them. A new government initiative has been trying to fix this. NPR's Omkar Kandikar reports from India's capital, New Delhi.
6: Nishkam Kaur runs a small sustainable clothes business in New Delhi. One winter afternoon, we went to a shopping mall in her neighborhood where she gave me a crash course in fast fashion. The men's collection, she says, has a problem.
7: Everything is narrow.
6: Most of them, she says, are built for a V-shaped man bod. Broad shoulders, narrow waist. And women's clothes? She says they are mostly for super skinny or hourglass figures.
7: If an apple-shaped woman was to take this dress into the trial room, she would come out crying.
6: Kaur says most Indian women just aren't that shape, and nor is she.
7: When I went to a very big brand store 3-4 years ago, and I basically went to just purchase a pair of denims, that's when I realized that I tried different styles, different silhouettes of denims, and all of them had something or the other missing.
6: At the time, Kaur blamed herself.
7: I questioned my body. It's just me, you know, I've not been working out.
6: But when she began her own clothing company, she realized she wasn't the problem. It was a design problem. That's because until recently, manufacturers here did not have standardized data of Indian body types. They all designed clothes differently. One brand's medium could be another's extra large.
8: Garment should not tell you I exist on your body. It should actually blend in you. Otherwise, you will keep knowing, oh, the skirt is a little too tight, let me just pull it a little up, let me pull it a little down.
6: That's Nupur Anand, Dean of the National Institute of Fashion Technology in New Delhi. She says a bad fit isn't just about aesthetics or functionality. It also has an economic cost. India's domestic apparel sector is worth more than $140 billion. But according to one major industry group, 30 to 40% of clothes sold on e-commerce platforms are returned because of size issues. To fix this, the Indian government tasked Anand's Institute to do a massive survey a few years ago. A team of designers and academics traveled across the country and studied more than 26,000 people. And the differences they found between a standard Western body and an Indian body were significant. This is Anand.
8: Our women have rounder bicep, they have a rounder thigh, rounder calf. The men, on the other hand, are leaner on the hip, on the thigh, on the calf, and on the bicep.
6: Earlier this year, the team published India Size, a set of charts that they say is the best approximation of the Indian body type. Anand says the data is also useful to design furniture and prosthetics for Indians. And while there are regional variations,
8: on an average, our size sets cover 87% of the population, which is pretty good.
6: Rahul Mehta, who heads the industry body Clothing Manufacturers Association of India, says he expects brands to start adopting the size charts in the next 2 years. But some have mixed feelings about the survey, like Rakhi Bhatnagar, a stylist who runs a popular Instagram channel on Indian wear. She says the idea that clothes should be standardized, that mainly started after India became a British colony in the 19th century. That's how, she says, Indians started wearing structured garments like shirts and trousers.
9: They wanted to mass produce things for profits and gains, which could not have been done with slower textiles and draping styles because they were all hand loomed, slowly produced.
6: Bhatnagar says a lot of traditional clothes in India are size inclusive, like a sari or a dhoti, which adapts to one's body as it changes. And it's also sustainable.
9: On one hand, it's good that, you know, they have acknowledged Indian bodies do exist and they are different than US and UK bodies. But on the other hand, it's further going to fuel the already overflowing fast fashion industry.
6: Nishkam Kaur, who took us shopping, says if done right, women would have a better chance of feeling amazing in their clothes and in their bodies.
7: They would just look at themselves in the mirror and they would be like, I am going to step out of this room and I'm going to rock the world.
6: Omkar Khandekar, NPR News, New Delhi.

0: This is All Things Considered from NPR News. There aren't many areas of consensus between Democrats and Republicans, and certainly not many policy issues that former President Biden and President Trump agree on. But one rare example is U.S. policy towards Chinese electric vehicles. President Biden imposed a 100% tariff on them about 2 years ago when he was in office.
1: Because we're not going to let China flood our market, making it impossible for American auto manufacturers to compete fairly.
0: And President Trump spoke about the same issue earlier last month in an interview on Fox News.
2: We don't have any Chinese cars in our country because they would have destroyed General Motors, Ford. They would have destroyed these companies if they did it.
0: Joining us now from Michigan is Wall Street Journal reporter Ryan Felton, who has been writing about these Chinese vehicles that are nonetheless already making their way into the U.S. Welcome to the program, Ryan.
3: Thanks so much for having me.
0: So why is there so much consensus across both parties in the U.S. on preventing Chinese EVs from entering the U.S. market?
3: The issue itself is kind of broken down into a couple camps, one being a national security issue where there's this concern that these cars can drive around, collect up a bunch of data from just the drivers themselves down to, you know, what if these cars are traveling past military bases and other sensitive locations? And then the other side of it is the economic argument, where these cars, if they came in, there's a threat of market share from the automakers who are already here being lost and potential job losses that could result from that.
0: Right. These cars made in China are often much cheaper than EVs sold in the U.S. And I'm a longtime China reporter, and so I know that some of these cars are quite advanced, the ones that are being made by Chinese companies. How did Chinese companies leap so far ahead on electric vehicles in a pretty short period of time?
3: To boil it down, they had many, many years in working locally in China through joint ventures with American counterparts to make cars for the local market. So they learned a lot about just the process of how to make a car. But then, you know, I'd say probably in the last 5-10 years, they really ramped up with all the other stuff that's good at making good software that is intuitive, that people are enjoy using and are comfortable using, and reshaping the idea of a vehicle.
0: And despite U.S. efforts, there are, as you write, some Chinese EVs that are already cruising down American roads. How is that happening?
3: It's sort of an interesting phenomenon because, you know, for decades we've allowed cross-border traffic between Mexico and Canada. But in this current moment, Chinese brands are in Mexico. There's dealers in border towns, you know, from San Diego all the way across to Texas that are selling these cars. And so you have folks who are dual citizens who do that sort of cross-border commuting. So there are these pockets of the country that are able to get a firsthand look at these cars that we can't buy right now.
0: Is it inevitable that Chinese EVs will eventually enter the U.S. market in a much bigger way?
3: I think a lot of executives are resigned to the idea that this is going to happen at some point. I think a couple striking things coming out of the Beijing Auto Show that I saw and took in was, even in this current political environment that is so across the board against the idea of Chinese car makers coming here, there's still a desire to try to figure out how to break in here. And I think that's why you have so many automaker executives who are resigned to the idea that it will one day happen.
0: Ryan Felton is a reporter for The Wall Street Journal, where he covers the automotive industry. Thanks, Ryan.
3: Thanks so much.
0: This is NPR News.
4: Five strangers are waiting on a train platform. When the train arrives in 5 minutes, one of them will die. That's the premise of Ilana Bannister's new novel.
5: If you were standing on that platform, you wouldn't know what was going to happen either. And I didn't know myself until quite far along in the story who it was going to be.
4: The novel is called Five. That conversation, Sunday on Weekend Edition from NPR News.

I'm Louise Schiavone with these headlines. The Trump administration has announced a drawdown of 14% of U.S. forces stationed in Germany. That's 5,000 troops. The change follows President Trump's complaints that NATO has not stepped up to help the U.S. in the war in Iran. Seven tech companies have struck deals with the U.S. Department of Defense, allowing the Pentagon to use their artificial intelligence in its classified computer networks. They are Google, Microsoft, Amazon Web Services, NVIDIA, OpenAI, Reflection, and SpaceX. The EU says President Trump's intention to increase tariffs on European auto exports to 25% is, quote, unacceptable. I'm Louise Schiavone, NPR News, Washington.

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1: This is All Things Considered from NPR News. I'm Emily Fang. Plastic is woven into pretty much every part of our lives. In her new book, Plastic Inc., environmental journalist Beth Gardiner traces the history of how fossil fuel companies turned petrochemical waste into plastic gold and how it became so ubiquitous after World War II.
2: You see the industry kind of gaining this awareness that, number one, they're going to be able to ramp up production as they shift towards a peacetime economy. And number two, who are they going to sell all this plastic to? So it really sort of intersects with the world of marketing and advertising.
1: My colleague Emily Kwong spoke with Beth Gardiner recently about what else she learned about oil companies and the plastics industry, including the relationship of fracking with increased plastic production.
2: In fact, the American fracking boom, which has been going on for about 20 years now, has also driven an American plastic production boom. Because when you are pumping that methane gas, what we call natural gas, out of the ground used for heat and electricity generation, you also get byproducts, including a gas called ethane, which turns out to be really handy for producing polyethylene plastic.
3: Which is the most common type of plastic. Yeah.
2: The world's most common plastic. Mm-hmm. And I followed it back to the source. I went to Washington County, Pennsylvania. It is one of, if not the most heavily fracked counties in Pennsylvania, which is a major fracking state. And I visited the Bauer Bjornsen family, whose children have all suffered a variety of health problems. And they've watched the landscape around them be changed by fracking. There are fires, sometimes from pipelines and waste ponds. There's problems with contaminated water. Yeah. The impacts are so much more widespread than you might imagine when you look at that plastic bottle in your hand, right?
3: Yeah. For a lot of people, the plastics problem can seem distinct from the climate change problem, but you argue that they are inextricably linked. Can you explain why?
2: First of all, plastic is made from oil and gas derivatives, and the very process of turning those derivatives into plastic is a very, very heat and pressure intensive process. It's conducted in these giant petrochemical plants that are massively energy hungry. And their emissions are enormous. A big plant outside of Pennsylvania that's new in the last few years was estimated to produce climate warming gases equivalent to almost 500,000 cars. We know that fossil fuels are a very volatile industry. The price goes up, the price goes down. It's often influenced by big geopolitical events. It's a hard industry to kind of keep the books in order, right? So if you have another revenue stream, you're getting that methane gas and you're selling it for whatever price you can get, but you also can now take what started out as a waste product, ethane, and sell it to make plastic. Well, in good times when the price of methane gas is high, you're just making more money. And in bad times when the price of methane tanks, that ethane can help keep your well pumping and keep your business going. So plastic as a revenue stream is helping to float the fossil fuel industry as it starts to be undersold by clean energy like solar and wind, electric vehicles and batteries. These are posing real economic challenges now to the oil and gas industry. So any additional source of money is a way to keep drilling.
3: You provide an example of this in the epilogue of your book. You talk about a teenage activist in Honolulu, Hawaii, Dyson Chi, who just got so frustrated by endlessly cleaning up the beach where he swims. He went to Honolulu City Council. What happened?
2: It's a really salient issue in Hawaii because of where the islands are located in relation to ocean currents. Their beaches just get carpeted with plastics that are washing up from, you know, literally thousands of miles away. This young high school student named Dyson Chi was really upset about that. The ocean was, you know, part of his life. It was very distressing to go there every time and see more plastic. So he got involved with activism. He started going to other high schools and talking to students. His mom would have to drive him because he was too young for a driver's license. And in 2019, they got a pretty landmark single-use plastics law passed in the City Council of Honolulu. And subsequently, all the other counties in Hawaii passed similar legislation.
3: Why do you think local law and the copycat effect in other counties is more effective than the state pathway?
2: I think when you talk to people about plastic, you do realize that it is something that so many people who are not even really necessarily super engaged in environmental issues otherwise are really upset about. And I think it's because it's such a tangible presence in our lives. And we feel so directly what it feels like to be constantly throwing all that packaging and wrapping and stuff into the trash. So I think it's something where individual citizens are often very concerned, and it's easier to kind of make your voice heard at the local level, whether it's a, you know, a city council or a county government or something like that. And we've seen that across the country.
3: That's Beth Gardner, the author of Plastic Ink. Thank you so much for joining us.
2: Thanks for having me.

0: Comedian Shen Wang has a way of taking the mundane moments of life and elevating them, punching them up for a laugh. Take this joke from his latest Netflix special about laying down on an old memory foam mattress.
1: It was the memory of somebody else. It was a vivid recollection. There was a unique emptiness created by a body that's not present, but clearly defined by the boundaries of their absence.
0: His laid-back style is something he's developed over more than 20 years of doing stand-up, and he's found great success writing for hit sitcoms and headlining his own comedy specials. The latest is called Purple, and I spoke about it with Shen Wang recently, and I began by asking him when he knows a joke is complete.
2: I think you just try to squeeze as much juice as you can out of every joke, and that means you find the topic and the angle, and once you get the first punchline, you want to just keep tagging it with another punchline and another one, and if you can switch it up and find another angle, I mean, you just want to keep going and extract as much as you can from this one topic. I think basically you don't want to just be happy with one laugh. You know, once you got the momentum, just keep going and see where you can go with it. So I don't really know when it's done. I just keep trying and trying until it's like multiple laughs, and the payoff needs to be worth the setup. So the longer the setup, hopefully the bigger and longer the laughs are afterwards.
0: I noticed in Purple, your most recent special, it seems like you're thinking more about your health and your age. And for example, you make this joke about trying to go on the monkey bars and failing epically, which really speaks to me.
1: The other day, I took my niece to the playground. It's all good and fun until she started to struggle on the monkey bars. So I was like, well, let me show you how we do that. I found out I have lost my monkey bar powers.
0: Is health and aging something you're thinking about more these days?
2: Absolutely. You know, we're getting older. I'm in my mid-40s now, so very much aware of the preciousness of life. You know, we're at that point where, like, nothing is promised. People can pass now. It's happening. And so I do make it a point to try to be consciously healthy to a certain extent. You know, I still try to enjoy life, but that's definitely, you know, health and wellness is definitely on my mind. It's just something that I'm concerned with, so it's something that I'll bring into the act just because it's on my mind.
0: Mm. Some of your jokes speak to aspects of your Taiwanese-American identity. Mm-hmm. I lived in Taiwan for 2 years before moving back to the U.S.
2: Nice.
0: And your upbringing is in Houston, though. So you talk about growing up in an American home that never seemed to, for example, have enough good lighting.
1: I was close to having a good childhood. We just needed some lamps. That's an easy fix, but first-generation immigrants don't really prioritize vibes. They think ambiance is Jay-Z's wife.
0: Do you joke about how, as a first-generation Taiwanese immigrant family, your parents were really preoccupied with other things? Like, you have this joke about not being allowed to wear shoes at home.
2: Right.
0: So real. I get it. How does your heritage inform your comedy, your perspective, the jokes that you make?
2: I mean, I guess it's part of my personality that's being informed by, like, how I was raised. Might just be who I am. I think generally Taiwanese people, when I go back to visit Taiwan, it's very, like, they're just really kind people, very carefree and generous. And so that might be, like, partly why I'm the way that I am. You know, when you pursue a creative thing, they oftentimes say you should just, like, make or do what you want to see or consume, you know? And so the comedy that I enjoy, I like to try to spread joy and be uplifting.
0: I want to ask you about your look.
2: Sure.
0: You have long hair.
2: I have long hair.
0: Long, silky black hair.
2: Yes.
0: I ask because I think one of the things that your fans might like about your comedy is your vibe, and I feel like your vibe is really coded in your hair as well, that you're easygoing, and your look is part of that. Is there a connection between your look and your comedy?
2: I guess so. You know, it wasn't something that I did intentionally. As a matter of fact, when I started doing stand-up comedy 20-plus years ago, I had a very different approach to my look on stage. I was, like, clean cut. I had, you know, my glasses still, and I kind of had this idea that I wanted to be very nondescript when I got on stage. the audience is already going to see this is an Asian person, right? And I didn't want to give him too much more besides that. I didn't want to be distracting with tattoos or anything too revealing, or I just wanted to be almost a plain looking Asian person that you could kind of mistake for someone else, you know, for a coworker. I had people come up to me and be like, you know, you look just like my coworker or whatever. And I don't know if that's true or if that's just like them not being able to tell the difference between Asian people, but I wanted to kind of lean into that ambiguity, I guess. I just wanted to like kind of be, I wasn't trying to like have a specific look.
0: Did that change? Because I gotta say, you long hair on East Asians, it's not common.
2: Right. I mean, this happened during the pandemic. I just canceled my hair appointment. I had short hair up until the March 2020, I had short hair. And then for the next year or two, I just stopped getting my hair cut. And I started getting a lot of compliments on my hair. And when it came time to, like, you know, come back to regular life post-pandemic, I just decided maybe we should just keep it and see what happens. Hmm. And it just kind of connected with the vibe and style of the comedy that I do. So it works for now. I don't know if it's going to last. This hairline does move. It's moving already, you know. I used to have a joke about receding hairlines and how the positive way to look at it is it's not hair loss, it's face gain. So there's more facial territory.
0: Side,
2: yeah. So I'm also open to letting it go when it's time to let it go. We'll see how it lines up with where the career is. You know, maybe at some point I'll want to retire and just be completely anonymous and I'll just cut my hair.
0: Maybe you'll go bald.
2: Maybe I'll go bald. It's very likely.
0: You have a joke about a purple toothbrush?
2: Yes.
1: The purple one is powerful. I only pick the purple one when I want to change the narrative. Sometimes you're not living your best life. You might have made a series of self-destructive decisions. Now you need to adjust your behavior according to your core values. Well, come on then, purple toothbrush. Let's ride. We got plaque and demons to vanquish.
0: What does that joke mean to you?
2: I mean, when it comes to the colors of different toothbrushes, you know, we all have our favorite colors. And when you're putting in thought to, like, which one I should pick for today, to me, purple is a special color. Like, there's a connection to royalty. It's a beautiful color. There's beautiful plants with purple flowers. You know, the joke is about enjoying small things in life. The opportunity to pick a new toothbrush with a different color and make it a moment to maybe propel a change in your life, or just say, this is a fun little thing I can do right now. Pick a color that feels right. That's all. That's all it is. It's just a small little moment that we might not even think about, but it can be a small little tiny moment of joy that we can have. And I think I kind of got that from basically, you know, slowing down and paying attention to life. And I think there's a couple of things that happened in the last few years that like got me to this kind of state of mind. One was just having nieces and nephews and goddaughters and hanging out with kids with that sense of awe and wonder through which they enjoy and look at life.
0: Mm.
2: It's kind of like, you know how even if you don't feel great, if you smile, you can kind of make your mind think you're feeling better.
0: Like fake it till you make it, kind of.
2: Yeah, you can kind of fake it till you make it. And usually it's like you feel good, you smile. We now know that that pathway goes both ways and you can kind of feel better by just making your body look like you're having a better time. So if you just smile, it generally induces a sense of better feelings. I remember, you know, there was a point in my goddaughter's life where she loved going through a tunnel. You know, when you drive under a freeway or you go through a tunnel on the 5 or whatever.
0: Yep.
2: And it was just like, you know, so we would just celebrate. Every time we go through a little lapse of darkness, we'd be like, yay, tunnel. And that's not something we do
0: so
2: as adults.
0: Cute.
2: You know, yeah, it's adorable. And I did it because I knew she'd enjoy it. But by doing it, you also start to enjoy it too.
0: Shen Wang's new special, Purple, is streaming now on Netflix. Thank you.
2: Thank you so much for having me.

0: 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I'm Emily Fang. 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
8: What if Big Bird wanted to hunt and eat you? I'm Flora Lichtman, and this is Science Friday. Birds are the descendants of dinosaurs, but T-Rex didn't magically turn into a pigeon. There were tens of millions of years of evolution between then and now. And some of those in-between species were terrifying.
9: They had heads the size of a horse's head with this nasty, gnarly, sharp beak. They were kickboxers, and they were flesh slicers.
8: And we're going to hear all the bloody details. Plus, how mistrust of FEMA began from its founding in the late 1970s.
10: The conspiracy theories sort of foreshadow this anger and this distrust among MAGA that helps explain why Trump and his administration have hated it so much.
8: That's after this. Don't go away.
11: BBC News with Sue Montgomery. President Trump has said the United States will withdraw many more than 5,000 of its troops from Germany, saying numbers will be cut way down. He was speaking to journalists in Florida but gave no further details. The withdrawal of 5,000 soldiers was announced by the Pentagon on Friday, leading to criticism from within Mr. Trump's Republican Party. Our correspondent in Washington, Peter Bose, has more details on the warning from the chairman of two U.S. Congressional Armed Services Committees, Senator Roger Wicker and Representative Mike Rogers.
12: This is a significant rebuke of the Pentagon from two leaders from the president's own party. They say it's sending the wrong signal to Vladimir Putin. Presumably they're talking about it sending a signal of weakness to Russia. They say rather than withdrawing from Europe, it is in America's interest to maintain a strong deterrent on the continent by moving troops to the east.
11: Passengers have been left stranded at US airports after the low-cost Spirit Airlines was forced out of business by rising fuel prices caused by the US-Israeli war in Iran. Donald Trump had considered a government bailout, but it never materialized. The US Transportation Secretary, Sean Duffy, had this advice for Spirit ticket holders.
13: If you're a Spirit passenger, you have an airline that ceased operations, so you have to book a ticket in the next day or two. The other airlines are responding to that by providing beneficial booking opportunities and pricing opportunities. But again, you have to do it sooner rather than later. Have your confirmation number ready and your proof of payment, and the airlines will step up and give you better pricing to travel the final legs of your ticket so you can get home.
11: Spain has condemned the detention of one of its citizens by Israel, one of two pro-Palestinian activists still held from a Gaza-bound aid flotilla intercepted off the Greek coast. The pair, including a Brazilian national, were detained in international waters by Israeli forces and taken to Israel for questioning. Dozens of others have been released. The Spanish Prime Minister, Pedro Sanchez, gave his reaction.
14: Ahora que Netanyahu ha hecho eso,
15: now that Netanyahu has done this, abducting foreign citizens, one of them is Spanish, and taking him to Israel, I say several things to Prime Minister Benjamin Netanyahu. The first is that Spain will always protect its citizens. The second is that we will always defend international law, and this is a new violation of international law.
11: At least five people have been killed in a drone strike in Sudan's capital, Khartoum. Witnesses say the drone hit a civilian vehicle. It's the second such attack in the city this week, in what appear to be renewed strikes by the paramilitary Rapid Support Forces. BBC News. Austrian police say they've arrested a 39-year-old suspect in connection with a case in which rat poison was placed in jars of baby food. Five contaminated jars of the baby food made by the German manufacturer Hip were safely recovered last month in Austria, the Czech Republic and Slovakia before they could be consumed. A sixth jar thought to have been in Austria has yet to be found. A manufacturer of the United States' most widely used abortion pill has asked the Supreme Court in connection with a case in which rat poison was placed in

0: postal deliveries of mifepristone a day after a lower court halted them. The application was made by Dana Laboratories. On Friday, an appeals court in New Orleans temporarily blocked postal delivery of the medication after a lawsuit was brought by the state of Louisiana. The new chief executive of the US conglomerate Berkshire Hathaway, Greg Abel, has sought to assure shareholders he will invest thoughtfully and challenge bureaucracy as he presided over his first annual meeting. Mr. Abel took over from the company's legendary longtime leader, Warren Buffett, in January. Mr. Buffett, who remains chairman, told the gathering that his successor was the right person for the job.
1: Greg is doing everything I did and then some, and he's doing it better in all cases, and he's the right person. So that decision, we score 100% on.
0: Hundreds of people gathered in a park in South Korea's capital, Seoul, on Saturday to compete in the city's third annual sleeping competition. The event is aimed at drawing attention to the country's chronic sleep struggles, with data suggesting South Korea is one of the world's most overworked and sleep-deprived nations. Dubbed the Power Nap Tournament, the competition sees officials measuring participants' heart rates as they doze. BBC News.
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5: This is Science Friday. I'm Flora Lichtman. Later in the hour, move over, dodo birds. We're talking demon ducks and giant penguins. But first, hurricane season is approaching, and in the event of a big storm, local and state governments often rely on help from FEMA, the Federal Emergency Management Agency. But President Trump has questioned the value of the agency.
6: So I've never been a big fan of FEMA. I like to keep it local. I like to see governors and neighboring states help each other, as opposed to FEMA.
5: We've heard this about other federal agencies from this administration, but FEMA is a special case. The mistrust goes back to FEMA's founding in the late 1970s. Micah Loewinger, co-host of the show On the Media, traced FEMA's history in a new series called American Emergency, The Movement to Kill FEMA. Hey, Micah, what's up?
7: Hey, Flora, thanks for having me.
5: Thank you for being here. So FEMA's in the news this week because after big cuts last year, the agency now says it wants to, quote, stabilize their workforce ahead of hurricane season and the World Cup. So they've rehired some FEMA employees. But tell us how we got here. How has the Trump administration approached FEMA this term?
7: Well, when Trump came into office last year, his Department of Homeland Security Secretary, Kristi Noem, really tried to set fire to the agency. She instituted this really wild cost-cutting measure where she said, I have to personally sign off on any expenditure that FEMA has over $100,000, which in the world of emergency management, responding to floods, hurricanes, tornadoes, and the like everything costs more than $100,000.
5: It's every measure.
7: Basically, this created a huge bottleneck at the agency that delayed and led to the denial of tons of relief that should have been flowing more quickly to towns and states. She also cycled in unqualified leaders, people who had expressed conspiracy theories about the government and the agency. This led to people with decades of experience who responded to hundreds of disasters electing to leave. And so even though she's out, she has left the agency in a very, very weak state.
5: I mean, President Trump and his administration has had beef with other federal agencies. We've talked about them a lot on this show. Is the story different with FEMA?
7: Yes, yes and no. You know, Elon Musk's Doge chainsaw came for everyone and everything that they could get to. In some way, FEMA was a victim of that. In other ways, FEMA was a victim of a kind of paranoia and distrust that has existed since it was created and since before it was created. And it's what we argue in American Emergency.

0: see our new series is that the conspiracy theories, some based on real things, some based on completely fantastical things, sort of foreshadow this anger and this distrust among MAGA that helps explain why Trump and his administration have hated it so much.
1: Yeah, let's go back to the beginning. FEMA's original mission wasn't just dealing with natural disasters, right?
0: Yes. So FEMA is kind of a federal Frankenstein. It's the amalgamation of a bunch of different civil defense and emergency management and preparedness offices that were kind of thrown together by President Carter in the late 1970s, the dual mission being preparation and response to natural disasters and civil defense, preparing the country for terrorism, nuclear attacks, and continuity of government.
1: Where did the conspiracy theories first begin?
0: The conspiracy theories come from the Cold War era of FEMA and these civil defense agencies that precede FEMA, a time when the country was preparing for a nuclear attack from the Soviet Union. And America's leaders are wondering, like, one, how do we keep our government safe? How do we ensure that there will be leaders after a nuke causes widespread death? And then also, like, how do you keep the citizenry safe? What do you do if a nuke falls on DC or New York? Where do those people go? And so FEMA starts secretly building bunkers. There's one outside of Northern Virginia called Mount Weather, which is an underground city that the White House and thousands of federal workers would live underground and run the country after a nuke or some other big disaster. FEMA also started thinking about, well, can we put people in like refugee camps? So the Reagan administration signs this secret executive order. It creates this covert program called Project 908, like 908, that pools together billions of dollars from FEMA, the FBI, the National Security Council, and starts to game out a post-apocalyptic scenario. And the Reagan administration asks FEMA to work on plans for declaring martial law in the aftermath of a nuke. And it also starts scoping out businesses and buildings around the country where American citizens can survive after a nuclear attack and kind of begin to rebuild the country. So that history is real. These were real plans with real funding, but none of this stuff actually ends up happening. And even though, you know, the people who were doing this kooky national security scheming end up leaving FEMA and not realizing any of this stuff, these revelations live on. And it inspires this FEMA camp's conspiracy theory, particularly in the 90s among militia groups who are obsessed with the New World Order conspiracy theory that the federal government is going to work with the UN to basically institute a world government. And they're going to use these secret FEMA prisons all across the country to round up political dissidents and shut them up.
1: You have a clip about this. You interviewed Leo Bosner, a longtime FEMA employee, who describes this amazing moment where he's being interviewed by a journalist.
2: I would talk on my off-duty time to people on Capitol Hill or report news reporters and say, look, this is a dangerous thing. We're ignoring these natural disasters. And I was having lunch with a news reporter one day, and I'm telling him this, and the guy's looking really bored. He says, yeah, Leo, that's all really bad, but tell me about FEMA's secret plan to round up all the liberals in the country and put them in concentration camps.
0: Concentration camps, yes. This is this story that that conspiracy theorists have told about FEMA for decades, that FEMA is operating these like secret prisons, and that when a natural disaster or some kind of political crisis strikes, the federal government will use FEMA to round up dissidents in their effort to create some kind of global authoritarian takeover. And this conspiracy theory has lived on. It has dogged FEMA for decades. Alex Jones made multiple conspiracy films claiming to find these secret prisons. Stuart Rhodes, the leader of the Oath Keepers, one of the main characters of January 6th, he was often talking about the FEMA camps, despite the fact that this stuff has been debunked over and over. This is like maybe the most common story of paranoia about FEMA that I think has ruined its credibility with some Americans and has consistently led to threats, really violent threats against FEMA's leaders and workforce.
1: You know, Micah, you've reported on extremism in America before. How do you think about this link between distrust in institutions and extremism and natural disasters? Is there a link?
0: I think there is. It's something that's come up a lot in my reporting. In the lead up to January 6th, I tracked a lot of militia groups. I was very interested in their activity, their recruitment, and this moment where it felt like violence could break out in the street at any moment. This is the summer of 2020. And what I noticed tracking these groups is that they would frequently show up to flooded cities and towns, to places where there were wildfires in the Pacific Northwest, and they would ostensibly offer their assistance, you know, just as volunteers, handing out food, trying to save people from flooded buildings. But I felt that this was actually kind of a cynical effort to recruit, to fundraise, to spit shine their public image. Fast forward to January 6th, and a number of the high-profile people who received, you know, some of the most severe charges had joined a militia because of a natural disaster, formed their own, had been recruited, or had used a natural disaster to raise money. And I think what you see after a big storm, a big earthquake, when people's lives are in disarray, this is an incredibly vulnerable moment where political movements have an opportunity to kind of seize on the shock. Militia groups have done it to a certain degree. Donald Trump did it during Hurricane Helene. He seized on the chaos and death and destruction of Hurricane Helene to spread conspiracy theories that helped him politically. So I think that as we look at the future of our country, the future of FEMA, the future of response to climate change, I really think it's worth considering the effects on our democracy we might see if our government is not able to adequately and robustly respond to climate destruction.
1: President Trump is expected to nominate Cameron Hamilton to lead FEMA.
0: Yeah.
1: And he was the interim FEMA administrator until he was fired last year when he said he didn't want to kill the agency. You interviewed him for this series, right? What did he tell you about the future of FEMA?
0: It's fascinating. Cameron Hamilton, he's like this MAGA warrior. He had a failed bid for Congress, claiming that if he came to Washington, he would root out waste, fraud, and abuse and reduce government, all this stuff. He has no emergency management experience, but is put in the role of acting administrator at the beginning of the Trump administration. When I spoke to Cameron Hamilton, he was telling me about this incredibly turbulent time for the agency when there was a lot of uncertainty about whether it would continue to exist. Flash forward to today, I had absolutely no way of knowing that after being fired for standing up for FEMA and trying not to kill it, he would be invited back to potentially lead it again if he passes Senate confirmation. I mean, it's just the wildest twist. It's hard to know whether him coming back to lead the agency means that the Trump administration has changed its mind about FEMA, or whether he was just the only one who wanted the job. I mean, there's just so much we don't know. I mean, who wants to run an agency while it's bleeding out? The fact that somebody with more emergency management experience isn't coming in to run the show suggests that, frankly, it's a miserable job.
1: That's a perfect place to land. Micah, thank you for being here.
0: Flora, thanks so much for having me.
1: Micah Loewinger is co-host of On the Media. 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After the break, looking back on the work of genome pioneer J. Craig Venter, who died this week. 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
7: Gene Lee was a singer, poet, composer, and choreographer who embraced both jazz standards and the avant-garde, working with pianist Rand Blake and Mal Waldron, saxophonist Archie Shepp and Jimmy Lyons, and other cutting-edge musicians. 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
1: This is Science Friday. I'm Flora Lichtman. The sequencing of the human genome and the tools that let us do it cheaply and rapidly has changed biology and medicine. Working with genetics seems commonplace today, but in the late 1990s, groups were in a race to be the first to build a complete human genome sequence. There was the public government-led genome project and a private project run by the company Celera Genomics, led by J. Craig Venter. The two groups came to an agreement and jointly published a draft sequence in 2001. Dr. Venter, the head of the private genome effort, died this week at the age of 79. Ira spoke with Craig Venter in 2013 about gene sequencing and the emerging world of synthetic biology, tools that let researchers assemble artificial DNA sequences from scratch.
9: Craig Venter was the first person to ever create a living thing from scratch, a cell, a bacterium, into which was inserted man-made genetic material, DNA. And for all intents and purposes, it was alive, moving, reproducing. It opened up a whole new world of what he and we now call synthetic biology, creating stuff from genetic code as we need it. For example, when a pandemic hits, why not just print out a flu vaccine from the comfort of your own home? You have a box attached to your computer that receives the genetic sequence of the latest strain, spits out a syringe with the new vaccine. It's not possible today, of course, but with synthetic biology, why not? Just one of the fascinating ideas on my next guest's book, Life at the Speed of Light, From the Double Helix to the Dawn of Digital Life. Craig Venter is chairman and CEO of the J. Craig Venter Institute, CEO of Synthetic Genomics. He joins us from KQED in San Francisco. Welcome back to Science Friday, Dr. Venter.
10: Thank you very much, Ira. It's great to be with you and your listeners again.
9: Thank you. You write in your book that, quote, humankind is about to enter a new phase of evolution. What do you mean by that?
10: Well, biological evolution to get us where we are has taken 3.5 to 4 billion years. Social evolution obviously changes much faster with us adapting to things in a social environment. Now that we can write the genetic code, we have a chance to have biological evolution catch up or even exceed the pace of social evolution.
9: Mm-hmm. What is the definition of biological evolution in your mind?
10: Well, it's the changes that have taken place over these billions of years, but I think our studies have shown they're very different than what a lot of people thought, of just minute changes leading to new properties and species. We've shown in our ability to actually transplant chromosomes and transfer thousands of traits and genes at one time, we find evidence of that happening throughout evolution. So evolution was much more punctate, in my view, with real big steps due to the addition of major gene sets. So I think it helps explain some of the mysteries of how we got such dramatic changes.
9: Do you think with synthetic biology we can create just about anything we want?
10: Well, in theory, yes. And none of these ideas are new. Going back to the early 1900s, where one of the authors said, give me a basic protoplast and I can regenerate all of evolution. This is before they knew about proteins, before they knew about DNA. So it was clear to people, even early on in science, that we would eventually have these capabilities. We're at the early stages of this. We're trying to design right now in the computer the first microorganism totally to come out of computer design, and it's going to be the smallest gene set for a self-replicating organism, trying to understand the basic operating system for a living system.
9: And how complex an organism can you eventually make? Can it be multicellular? Could it be a small animal? What are we talking about here?
10: Well, this field is changing very, very rapidly now that we've been able to automate the synthesis process. So the problem with design right now is we don't know enough biology. So we have what I call, we're still in the empirical phase of biology, where we have to do things to some extent by trial and error. But having the ability to write, for example, 10,000 genomes in a day, gives us the ability to actually sort out what all these genes do and improve on design. And I think we'll see much faster progress now that these tools are becoming available. Sort of what happened when we sequenced the human genome. Mm-hmm. That was very slow, very expensive. My project cost $100 million, which was a fraction of the government cost. But today that's down to about $1,000. So that's what's going to happen with writing the genetic code. It's going to change very dramatically over the next decade.
9: Are we taking the genes out of the hands of biologists? Are we taking life out of the hands of biologists and putting them into the hands of engineers?
10: But to some extent, that is happening. And I think you're aware of this iGEM contest, these kids in high school and college trying to design simple circuits. They're trying to replicate a lot of the electronics world in the biological world. So on and off switches, AND gates, even oscillators are all possible with simple genetic circuitry. So I think it's hard for me in my late 60s to imagine all the things that the next generation of biologists that have grown up in the digital world will come up with. But I think the new tools will be so dramatically different from what anybody today has been trained with.
9: Just so we understand this a little bit more, you're saying that instead of using copper wires and things like that, we can ask DNA to do the circuitry for us, sort of to build that kind of stuff.
10: Well, different kinds of circuits, for example, sensors, that could be put in the environment. And the title of the book, Life at the Speed of Light, is all about the rapid interchange now between the biological world and the DNA code of four bases and the digital world of ones and zeros, and how we can go rapidly in either direction. And we have what we call a digital biological converter that can take the digital signal and convert it back into genetic code, back into proteins, viruses, and bacterial cells at this stage. The next stage will obviously be much more dramatic.
9: So like the example I used at the beginning, having a box that's wired to the internet, takes the digital code and then turns it into your own dose of a vaccine, that seems to be quite feasible, according to what you're saying.
10: Well, we're actually doing that now. So we have such a box that does that. And that's been developed in part with DARPA funding, and we have a collaboration that's funded in part by BARDA and the government and by Novartis, where we wanted to use our technology to speed up the development of new vaccines for new pandemic strains of flu as a best prototype example, because we have to come up with a new flu vaccine every year, and if there's a new pandemic strain, even faster. So we can now make, just from a digital signal, the flu virus in about 10 hours. Mm-hmm. And instead of having to physically send the flu isolate around the world, we just send a digital signal and can rebuild it. And we've had a real-life example of that with the H7N9 outbreak in China. A team of Chinese scientists sequenced the virus that was causing the infections there, posted it on the internet. At the request of the U.S. government, we downloaded it and in 10 hours made the virus. And for some time, our synthetic virus was the only source that the CDC and the U.S. government and Novartis had for starting to understand the virus and develop a new vaccine towards it. And now we have one of these units in North Carolina at the Novartis facility, their new vaccine facility. So all that has to be sent there is a digital signal describing the new sequence. The technology we have there will rapidly make the virus, and it can start into production. So that's it. That's the crude version of what eventually, as you said, and I describe in my book, could be a box attached to each computer. And if we can do that, we can actually end pandemics before they ever get going.
9: How much worry goes into this, that thing, you know, I'm going way back into the 70s at the beginning of genetic engineering, and they're going to go back to Frankenstein. You know where I'm headed, is that this stuff is going to get out of control and create things, unintended consequences.
10: Well, I think everybody, including ourselves, worry about that. And we were the first ones to ask for bioethical review back in the 90s when we first got these ideas. And a team in Pennsylvania took that on, published their results in Science in 1999, saying that we were taking the proper approaches and should proceed. Since then, there's been funding from the Sloan Foundation looking at the security issues. And you can find these reports on jcvi.org website. And then when we announced in 2010 the first synthetic cell, President Obama asked his new bioethics commission to take this on as their number one charge. So it's getting the proper attention. It's getting the proper review. There is this category for all technology now called dual-use technology, mm-hmm. and we want it to be used for the benefit of humanity, not for its demise. And so there's lots of ways that that's being monitored, and I think most agree that the benefits outweigh by orders of magnitude the potential risks.
9: You said that you're sort of outpacing the biology here. What kind of biology do you need to know now? But you don't.
10: Well, for example, if we want to make algae cells that can produce fuel from sunlight and CO2, they need significant genetic engineering. Algae cells did not evolve on this planet to produce large amounts of lipid that could replace oil. So to get them to do that, we have to substantially change the genome, change how they operate, and so they shift things in a non-natural way into having that CO2 and energy go into these oil molecules. That's just one example. What we want cells to do for the future of manufacturing, for producing food, medicines, fuel, clean water, etc., is to do things well beyond what they have evolved to do. And that's the power that this new technology brings to the table.
9: What I found really fascinating right at the beginning of your book, Greg, was your reference to the book everybody seems to, all scientists seem to read and are incredibly influenced by, and that's Schrödinger's What is Life? Have you answered that question?
10: Well, I think we're much closer than Schrödinger was, but he certainly laid the groundwork. And as a physicist, he was just asking questions. Does life obey the laws of the physical world, or is there something special about life? And so it's, I was asked last summer to give the Schrödinger lecture, and the challenge was to come up with a modern definition. And the simplistic view is we are DNA software-driven machines, and all life on this planet is DNA-based software-driven machines. And the DNA codes for the linear protein structures that contains all the information for their folding, their function, their longevity and turnover. I think the most interesting aspect, it gets back to fundamental physics, of the observation that Brown made in 1827, looking under the microscope, how pollen molecules bounce around. 75 years later, Einstein proved what now we call Brownian motion was due to the molecules in water vibrating due to heat at a very rapid rate. And that's what drives all the energy in biology. So I think it's an exciting amount of progress in the last 70 years.
9: Tell me about your idea to send a Martian genome back to Earth. What is this?
10: Well,
9: it sounds almost science fiction-y.
10: Well, there's been a sample return project for a long time in NASA, and it got abandoned a few years ago because of the cost and complexity. And the challenge is if we find life, which I think there's a high likelihood or at least evidence for it on Mars, if we can get samples instead of having to have a rocket ship to bring them back to Earth, all we need is a simple sequencing device there, and we can, at the closest point of Mars and Earth, send them back in as little as 4.3 minutes and recreate them using our synthetic genomic techniques in a secure laboratory here. So it solves a lot of problems about sample return.
9: That'd be by digitizing the DNA and then just recreating it, reassembling the digits back into DNA on this end.
10: Exactly.
9: Well, could you send the instructions for a simple organism and then, you know, recreate it in your 4D printer?
10: Well, in fact, that's what we've done, because what we reported in 2010 was starting just with the code and the digital world of the computer, four bottles of chemicals, rewriting the chemical code in the DNA chromosome and then booting that up. So, in fact, we're doing a test coming up in the Mojave Desert with NASA, testing our sending unit. And we're going to be taking just at the Mars test site in the Mojave Desert, a sample of dirt, isolating the DNA, sequencing it, and sending it to the cloud in a short period of time. And then with our digital biological converter at the other end, we can take that information and regenerate the genetic code and then regenerate life. So we're working both the sending and the receiving units. But Ira, as you mentioned, there's much more practical applications right here on our planet with vaccines and perhaps new antimicrobials. If we can send a new vaccine around the world in less than a second, the implications, at least in theory, are quite high for us.
9: So what's your ultimate goal? The next big thing you want to work on?
10: Well, we're trying to learn how to truly do life design. And that's very difficult because, as I mentioned, our lack of complete knowledge of biology. So even in the simplest organism, which would be the smallest genome of a self-replicant organism once it works, 50 or so of the genes in it are of unknown function. All we know is if those genes aren't present, you don't get life. So that makes empirical design a little rough when that's our state of the knowledge of biology. But as I said, through these processes, our goal is to find out what the function of these key elements are, and that will make the next stage of design that much better. But we actually hope to make these minimal synthetic cells available in a new contest for the iGEM teams to see who can add the best step in evolution to this minimal genetic unit, to seeing how fast we can start to do recapitulation of evolution tens of thousands of times faster than it happened in reality.
9: Well, thank you for taking time to be with us today.
10: Thank you, Ira. It's always nice to be with you.
9: Thank you. Craig Venter, author of Life at the Speed of Light, From the Double Helix to the Dawn of Digital Life, also founder, chairman, and CEO of the J. Craig Venter Institute.
1: That conversation with Craig Venter was recorded in 2013. Dr. Venter did manage to create that minimal synthetic organism he described to Ira, publishing a paper in 2016. The cell required just 473 genes to function. J. Craig Venter died this week at the age of 79. After the break, paleontologist Steve Brusati makes the case for the dinosaurs in your backyard. We're talking birds after the break. Stay with us. This is Science Friday from WNYC Studios.
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9: This is Science Friday. I'm Ira Flatow. Birds are dinosaurs. It's something we hear a lot from experts, especially if you listen to this show. But you've got to admit that looking at a backyard sparrow does not quite evoke the same awe as the dino bones in the museum do, right? Well, my next guest urges you to just get over it. Rethink birds and give them the same credit as their fearful ancestors. Steve Brasati is a paleontologist and author of the new book, The Story of Birds, A New History from Their Dinosaur Origins to the Present. He's based in Edinburgh, Scotland. Welcome back, Steve. Good to have you back.
17: Always a pleasure, Ira. I've loved chatting about dinosaurs and fossils on the show over the years. And I'm, of course, excited now that we're going to be talking about dinosaurs and birds together.
9: You know, I think of you more as a dinosaur guy, as we have talked over the years. Why change suddenly your focus to birds?
17: What it comes down to is that today's birds are real, true dinosaurs. And by that, I'll just be very direct about it. They are part of the dinosaur family tree. They evolved from other dinosaurs. And yes, a sparrow, a pigeon, a gull, it looks nothing like a T-Rex or a Brontosaurus. But we humans are mammals. We look nothing like an elephant or a whale. We're just one of many mammals, and the same is true of birds. They're one of many types of dinosaurs. And really, the way we need to think about birds is the way we think about bats. Bats are a mammal. Of course they are. They evolved from other mammals. They have all the classic features of mammals, hair and molar teeth and so on, but they're just a strange mammal that got small, evolved wings, developed the ability to fly, and birds are the dinosaur equivalent of that. And right now, I'm in my office in Edinburgh as we're chatting. I have a big window in front of me. There is a pigeon out there. And although it might seem weird, that's a dinosaur as much as a T-Rex or a Brontosaurus is.
9: Nevermore, you might say, to that pigeon. So how does the evolution work? Give us an idea here, because not all dinosaurs became birds, right?
17: That's right. The story of the evolution of birds, to me, is really fascinating. It's not a story of a T-Rex mutating into a chicken through, you know, some chance genetic accident. No. We see in the fossil record a whole series of transitional fossils, not every single species, but we see a lot of the species step by step, the dinosaurs that evolved the classic features of birds, whether it's feathers, wings, wishbones, hollowed out bones, big chest muscles for beating the wings. These things evolved one by one in a whole series of dinosaur ancestors over tens of millions of years before they were repurposed into a flying machine. And that is really the story of bird evolution, a long, gradual evolution from their dinosaur ancestors. And as a paleontologist, the fact that we have the fossils of dinosaurs covered in feathers, right, raptor dinosaurs, that just still blows my mind that we have the evidence to study this and understand this from millions of years ago.
9: Well, if velociraptors, for example, had feathers, why didn't they just develop wings and fly?
17: Great question. And the thing is, Velociraptor had feathers. And Velociraptor, believe it or not, but it's true, actually had wings. We know this from fossils.
9: Really?
17: It did. And I'm not just guessing this. I'm just not making some assumption. We know from fossils. Now, those wings, however, were small. The raptor dinosaurs, or at least most raptor dinosaurs, actually had wings. The wings, we think, may have started as display structures, as advertising billboards sticking off the arms of these dinosaurs to attract mates, to intimidate rivals. And then really just by accident, by happenstance, some of these billboards became big enough that when these dinosaurs moved them around, just by the laws of physics, they provided a little bit of lift, a little bit of thrust, and those dinosaurs could start playing around in the air. And that is when the threshold was crossed. These dinosaurs could start to fly a little bit. Again, just by happenstance. And that is how evolution works. You know, evolution doesn't plan ahead. Natural selection works in the moment to shape organisms to their own time and place. And it's out of that crucible of natural selection over millions of years that some dinosaurs took to the sky. And those dinosaurs have managed to hold on till today when no other dinosaurs have.
18: Well, is it because those big dinosaurs died out after that, you know, the collision on Earth, and the little ones survived? That's why the birds we have are smaller?
17: This is something that fascinates me. Why did birds survive when all the other dinosaurs died? And for a long time, I think this was one of the biggest mysteries in all of paleontology. And I think now we have a much better handle on it. We might not understand it completely, but we have a much better handle. There's been a lot of interesting research recently. Back in the autumn, we had a new study, my colleagues and I, about the extinction of the dinosaurs, the asteroid, how quickly it changed the world and led to upheaval, which killed off 75% of all species. If you were alive that moment the asteroid came out of nowhere and smashed into the Earth, if you were alive that moment, your entire species had only a 1 in 4 chance of surviving. And the earthquakes, the wildfires, the volcanic eruptions, all of this carnage that was triggered by the asteroid, it led to global destruction. I mean, it sounds hyperbolic. I know what I'm sounding sounds like a bad disaster movie, but it really happened. And what we see in the fossil record is that everything that lived on land that was bigger than a husky dog, it died, gone, forever. So that's why the T-Rexes, the Triceratopses, why they died, probably because they didn't have enough food to eat. They couldn't hide away very easily from the fires and the earthquakes and so on. So you had to be small to survive. But beyond that, what's really interesting is that a lot of birds died as well, except for modern style birds, the ones that grow really fast from a baby into an adult, the ones that have beaks instead of teeth. And we think that those two features in particular were so important, because if you could grow fast, that means that you could reproduce fast. You could turn over the generations quickly. And if you had beaks, you could eat seeds, which might seem trivial. It might seem trivial, but something as random as being able to crack open a seed, that might have been your ticket to survival when the world changed so quickly, because the forests collapsed. Okay, the sun was blocked out for years from all the soot from the fires, from all the dust and grime from the asteroid collision. Photosynthesis shut down. Trees couldn't make their own food, nor could other plants. And so the ecosystems collapsed. And if you were the type of animal that ate part of a living plant, a leaf, you know, leaves or fruits or flowers, right, or what have you, right, you were in big trouble, really big trouble. But there's one type of plant, that one part of a plant that we know today survives longer than any other. If there's a volcanic eruption that obliterates an island, if there's a big wildfire, seeds will remain in the soil for quite some time. And if you can eat those seeds, you might have access to the last available food source. It won't get you through forever, but it can maybe get you through for a few years. So we think now that being able to grow quickly and being able to eat seeds with their nutcracker beaks were two of the random things that just so happened by happenstance to allow birds to stare down the asteroid and survive when no other dinosaurs did. And if it wasn't for that, birds probably would have gone the way of T-Rex and Triceratops, and we wouldn't have birds in the world today. And to me, it is just wild to think about those what-ifs of history. Just to think that it came down to something that seems so basic, trivial. I mean, it really, really is.
18: All right. Right now, I've got a speed round for you,
17: okay,
18: Steve. Okay? Because I know between the asteroid and now, we had 66 million years of bird evolution.
17: Mm-hmm.
18: And I know there are some really weird, I'm going to say weird sounding birds and scary birds. Like, let's start with this flashy name, the demon duck. Sounds like a Disney character or something, you know?
17: It sounds like a Disney character from some kind of spin-off horror film. The demon ducks are one of my favorites. They are not around anymore, but our human ancestors, actually not even our ancestors, members of our species actually met the demon ducks. They only lived in Australia. And when the first humans came to Australia, they would have been confronted with these enormous birds, 100 times the size of a modern day duck. They weighed more than 500 kilos, more than 1,000 pounds. They were monstrous animals in size, but their nickname's a little bit unearned and unfortunate because they were not demonic. They were gentle plant eaters. They were actually the biggest plant eaters at the base of the food chain for tens of millions of years in Australia before they sadly went extinct not long after humans met them.
18: Okay, another scary sounding terror birds. How terrible were they?
17: Now, these ones deserve their nickname and then some. They lived in South America, and they lived in South America for tens of millions of years, and they were basically T-Rex born again. These were dinosaurs, of course, because they're birds, that after the asteroid, they lost the ability to fly. They gave up the ability to fly, like many birds do. And as a trade-off, that allowed them to get bigger, and they became the top predators. They literally were filling that ecological niche that was left behind by the giant meat-eating dinosaurs like T-Rex. And these terror birds, they stood taller than a human. They had heads the size of a horse's head with this nasty, gnarly, sharp beak at one end. They had these big, robust, muscular feet capped with ferocious talons. They were kickboxers and they were flesh slicers, and they were the top predators in South America. And they briefly, ever so briefly, made an incursion into North America, but they didn't last very long because this was really just right around the time of the last ice age.
18: Oh, so the ice age wiped them out.
17: Yes, we think so.
18: Oh, wow.
17: Which is probably a good thing because we would not, this is like, you know, think a big bird, okay, but think a big bird as an animal out to get you. there you got a terror bird.
18: Well, speaking of big birds, the next up, and I was thinking about this before when you talked about birds, that about dinosaurs that had feathers and wings and just couldn't fly. And now I heard in your book, the giant penguin. How giant are we talking about?
17: We are talking about really giant penguins. Now, I have a six-year-old son at home, Anthony, and if you ask him his favorite dinosaur, he will tell you right away, penguins, which is great. It means I've taught him well that birds are dinosaurs. But if you ask him even more, which penguin is your favorite? He will tell you, as he's told every kindergartner in the city of Edinburgh, I think, that it's the Colossus penguin. And this is an extinct penguin. It lived many tens of millions of years ago in the southern oceans. It was literally, I promise, I swear, I'm not making this up. It was literally a penguin the size of a gorilla. And to me, it reminds me of one of those things like in the Beatles, you know, Yellow Submarine video. You got that psychedelic scene.
18: Yeah.
17: I picture the Colossus penguin there. These were top predator penguins. This was right after the asteroid cleared away the mosasaurs and the plesiosaurs and those toothy reptiles that once ruled the waves when dinosaurs were on land. Now, eventually, big sharks and killer whales would come and take over that top predator niche in the oceans. But for this glorious moment of time, at least in the southern hemisphere, it was enormous penguins that were the top predators and fish eaters. And we have their fossils. Their fossils are massive. Again, these are taller than a human, weighed as much as a gorilla. Imagine the biggest penguin you've ever seen at a zoo and just beef that up. And these animals really lived. We would never know about it. This is a great example. We would never know about them if we didn't have the fossils. The fossils are stunning.
18: Yeah, let's turn the clock ahead a little bit to more present eras. I know you study extinctions and what comes before and after them. And as we have been following over the years, birds are facing multiple threats. In North America, the number of breeding birds has declined by, 3 billion in the past 50 years? Is this an extinction that we're facing, Steve?
17: It did get a little bit depressing reviewing these numbers for the number of bird species that have gone extinct quite recently. And not just that, as you say, it's not just about total number of extinctions. You know, extinction is forever. Extinction happens, that species gone forever, which is, of course, is depressing and terrible. But you can have a species that was once thriving, that has been decimated, that's still holding on. And that's what's happened to a lot of birds. And I talk to my parents about this, and I tell them these facts that, like, you know, in the time since you graduated high school, this would have been around, you know, 1970 or so, there have been, there's been a standing loss of many billions of birds in the standing population of just North America alone. And you know, that's because of pesticides, it's because of climate change, it's because of what we build as humans and how we move around and how we affect the environment. And it's not just back home in North America, it's here in Britain as well. Since the time that my six-year-old Anthony was born, there has been a 50% loss in the standing diversity, the standing numbers of several of the key species of hedgerow birds and farmland birds. Now, is that a momentary blip or is this a longer term pattern that's emerging? It's hard to say. And I don't mean to be too pessimistic, but I think we do need to acknowledge that a lot of birds have gone extinct completely since humans began moving around. And things like dodos are the emblems of that. But at the same time, there's two things that make me feel positive. One is that when we have realized that our activities are harming certain birds, we've done something about it. The California condor, the bald eagle are the best examples. When I was growing up in Ottawa, Illinois, in Northern Illinois, in the late 80s, early 90s, we would hardly ever see bald eagles. By the end of the 90s, they're so common around the Illinois River that now out at Starved Rock State Park, where I'm from, these are like winter vacation packages. Go see the eagle. So they have recovered because we have made a point to conserve them. So that gives me hope. The other thing that gives me hope is, let's face it, birds are survivors. Birds are survivors. Birds stared down that asteroid. That asteroid took down T-Rex, the most iconic extinct species ever. That asteroid took down Triceratops. It took down the long-necked dinosaurs. Birds survived. And birds have proven over the 150 million years they've lived that they can deal with climate change and environmental change and rising and falling sea levels and changing temperatures. That's not to say that we should go nuts and destroy habitats of birds and birds will be okay. No, no, not at all. But I do feel actually in many ways more confident about the future of birds than I might about the future, let's say, of us. And I'm not being pessimistic there. I'm just saying birds are incredible. They are survivors. Birds are smart. Birds are incredibly smart. They are adaptable. And they can do something we can never do, and that is they can fly. And if you cause them any trouble, they could just fly away from any immediate danger. I think we need to celebrate birds more and just really cherish how incredible they are. And whenever we look at a modern day bird, I want people to realize that they're looking into the face of a real live dinosaur.
18: Well, Steve, they will when they read your book. You know, we have run out of that. We could go on forever. We'll save it for the next conversation.
17: for the next book, you know.
18: This is a great book. Steve Brusati, paleontologist and author of The Story of Birds, A New History from Their Dinosaur Origins to the Present. Steve is based in Edinburgh, Scotland. And that's about it for this hour. BJ Lederman composed our theme music. 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
11: 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Bayer is dedicated to delivering breakthroughs that save lives and feed the world using the scientific process. 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
1: How do you study microplastics in a plastic-filled lab? I'm Flora Lichtman, and this is Science Friday. Measuring microplastics is really, really difficult. One reason? Because we're surrounded by plastics. We'll talk with a researcher who built a nearly plastic-free lab.
25: It's made completely out of stainless steel to try and avoid plastic in the paint, in the walls, plastic in the lino, in the flooring, plastic in the ceiling tiles.
1: And a deep dive into the psychedelic ibogaine. President Trump called out its therapeutic potential in an executive order, but how much do we know about the drug?
12: The vast underground experiment of ibogaine continues, but the patients are waiting and we need the data.
1: Plus, a journey through the senses, starting with our pets. Do our dogs hear the world differently from us? That's after this.
26: BBC News with Sue Montgomery. President Trump has said the United States will withdraw many more than 5,000 troops from Germany, saying numbers will be cut way down. The withdrawal of 5,000 soldiers was announced on Friday, leading to criticism from within Mr. Trump's Republican Party, including from the chairman of the two U.S. Congressional Armed Services Committees. Peter Bowes is in Washington.
27: This is a significant rebuke of the Pentagon by two high-profile chairmen of the respective Armed Services Committees in the House and the Senate, speaking with one voice here, saying that they are concerned about this move, which the Pentagon says will take place in the next 6 to 12 months. They say it sends the wrong signal to Vladimir Putin, and by that they mean it sends a signal of weakness.
26: President Trump has said he's reviewing a new Iranian peace proposal, but warned that he couldn't imagine it would be acceptable. He said, without elaborating, that the Iranian government hadn't paid a big enough price for what it had done to humanity and the world over 47 years. Earlier, Iranian state media said Tehran had sent a 14-point proposal via Pakistan in response to a 9-point plan proposed by the US. At least 7 people have been killed in southern Lebanon in Israeli strikes, despite the ceasefire. The Israeli army is continuing to destroy buildings in the south. A Catholic convent in a border village was among the latest to be bulldozed. The IDF said Hezbollah had used the compound to launch rockets towards Israel, a claim dismissed by the Catholic Church in Lebanon. Spain has condemned the detention of one of its citizens by Israel, one of two pro-Palestinian activists still held from a Gaza-bound aid flotilla intercepted off the Greek coast. The pair were detained in international waters by Israeli forces and taken to Israel for questioning. Spain's foreign minister called the detentions illegal. Rita Davis is in Jerusalem.
28: Still a great deal of international concern about the humanitarian situation in Gaza. There's starvation, thousands of people living in absolute poverty, people still being killed. And of course, there's that Israeli blockade, which is preventing a lot of aid getting into Gaza. And that's why over the last few months, we've seen these international flotillas of various boats from various countries trying to get aid into Gaza. And this latest flotilla was stopped on Thursday. As many as 50 boats in this flotilla, 22 of them were stopped by the Israeli Navy.
26: At least 5 people have been killed in a drone strike in Sudan's capital, Khartoum. Witnesses say the drone hit a civilian vehicle on Saturday. It's the second such attack in the city this week. World News from the BBC. Passengers have been left stranded at U.S. airports after the low-cost Spirit Airlines was forced out of business by rising fuel prices caused by the U.S.-Israeli war in Iran. Several other U.S. airlines have offered discounted prices on previous Spirit routes. Temesgen Debesai reports.
3: Air travelers across the United States have voiced frustration after Spirit Airlines suddenly ceased operations, with many saying the budget carrier's closure removes a key low-cost option. The airline said rising fuel prices